0: as you said, accommodative or apocalyptic language, basically. As we've all said, God gave Jesus to the angel, an angel to John, and John sent to the seven churches of Roman Asia Minor on the imperial postal route. The whole idea were those things which must shortly come to pass, that is said in the early parts of the book. So I think that when we read the book of Revelations, over the years, we've heard everybody was the Antichrist, from Hitler to Attila the Hun. It didn't matter. The fact of the matter is that this book was sent to the churches to encourage them and at the same time to redirect their efforts, as Ephesus was told, you've left your first love. So to look at this as some type of predictive measure of a new heaven and new earth on this planet is to miss the whole purpose of the book.
1: Well, absolutely. And you know, BJ, we were talking at the onset of the program tonight, or really prior to the program, we were discussing this theory. And one of the things that was brought out was the fact that the Bible is its own best commentary.
2: Right.
1: And so when we look at Scripture, we need to make sure that we are looking at it and trying to interpret correctly. And any passage that is exegeted that would contradict a clear-cut, plain passage can't be a correct interpretation.
2: That's right.
1: And sometimes folks miss that, don't they?
2: They do. And you know, the way that the phrase new heavens and new earth is used elsewhere helps me to know how to use it in other passages as well. For example, in Isaiah chapter 65 and Isaiah 66, this phraseology is used. Now, are we to suggest that back during the time of Isaiah 65 and 66, that what was being predicted was a literal, actual coming down of a literal recreation of a new heavens and a new earth? Or are we to take the phrase new heavens and new earth as simply a new dwelling place? Think about it. The children of Israel had been in Babylonian captivity. And the first 40 chapters of Isaiah, 39 chapters of Isaiah, discuss the problem that was coming in the captivity. From chapters 40 to 66, there is an anticipation of them coming home. And so they would leave Babylon and they would come back to a new dwelling place that wasn't new in the sense that it had never existed before, but it would be a new dwelling place in quality for them. It would certainly be better. They did not understand the phrase new heavens and new earth in Isaiah 65 and 66 to refer to something near the end of time. And I'll tell you one reason I know this does not match exactly the Revelation 21 new heavens and new earth. Because in Isaiah 65 and verse 20, this statement is made. There shall be no more thence an infant of days, nor an old man that has not filled his days. For the child shall die 100 years old, but the sinner, being 100 years old, shall be accursed. Now, well, wait a minute. If this is talking about actual heaven, there's no sin. According to Revelation 21:27, no sin enters into that city or defiles it. So there is not. Some have argued that the same new heavens and new earth described in Isaiah 65 and 66 is exactly the same as described in Revelation 21. They're not the same. This is describing their return home from captivity to a new dwelling place. And the other one is describing the actual, you know, place of heaven itself.
1: Great points, great points.
0: And if you notice what Peter said, and I'm sure that most folks have read it at one time or the other, when the Apostle Peter knew that the end of his life was near, that martyrdom was near. And he was writing what I often call his goodbye letter to the church. One of the things that Peter stressed was the fact that you've got to look beyond this earth if you're going to remain faithful. He knew that there was going to be persecution, there would be trials, there would be tribulations. And if they simply looked upon things which are seen rather than things which are not seen, they were not going to remain faithful. So in 2 Peter chapter 3 and verses 11, notice what Peter said to them. Seeing then that all these things shall be dissolved, what manner of holy conversation, what manner of person ought you be in all holy conversation and godliness? And then he states in verses 12, looking for and hasting unto the coming of the day of God, wherein the heavens being on fire shall be dissolved, and the elements shall melt with fervent heat. Several times within that passage, I think four times, Peter talks about the elements being dissolved. And if you look at the Greek term from which that is derived, it means those components that make up the earth. Everything that makes up the earth will be dissolved.
3: That's right.
0: So how in the world are we going to have a heaven on earth when the earth won't exist?
1: Well, great points. And you know, in verse 10, Peter is very plain, saying that the heavens will pass away with a great noise, the elements will melt with fervent heat. And then he said, the earth and the works therein shall be burned up. And the word burned up, that word really in the original carries with it the idea of being completely destroyed.
0: That's right.
1: And so, and you know, think about 1 Thessalonians chapter 4. I was just thinking about that passage a moment ago where the Apostle Paul is writing to Christians who had lost their loved ones in Christ, and Paul wants them to feel confident about their state. And he said, the Lord will descend from heaven with a shout, with the voice of the archangel, with the trumpet of God. And then he said, the dead in Christ will rise first.
0: Rise first.
1: Okay, if I understand this theory right, they're going to rise and meet the Lord in the air, then they're going to come back down.
2: Yeah, because that passage, Mike, goes on to say, the dead in Christ shall rise first. Then we which are alive and remain shall be caught up together with them to meet the Lord in the air. Mm-hmm. And what? And so shall we ever be with the Lord. It does not say that we're going to get up there and have him say, turn around, we're going back down there.
1: Yeah.
2: Because you all don't obviously understand where heaven is, even though your New Testament told you to set your affection on things above, where Christ is, Colossians 3:1 and following. Even though your New Testament said to lay up treasures in heaven, not on the earth, I don't know why you all were so focused on things up, up, up, when it's really going to be here, here, here. That would be ludicrous. Jesus Christ knows exactly where heaven is because according to Acts 1, he went up into heaven.
1: That's right.
2: And that's where we're headed. He said, where I am, there you may come.
1: That's it.
2: Not
1: John
2: the
1: 14,
2: other way around.
1: That's exactly right. Exactly right. You know, it seems to me that this whole theory is materialistic to the core. Have I missed something along those lines?
0: When we have a gospel and we're constantly hearing those evangelists and others on television and those that gather thousands upon thousands upon thousands of people preaching the pie in the sky gospel, I call it. That is telling them that you're going to get it all right now, right here. They don't preach delayed gratification, saying that you're going to get your gratification or your eternal life in heaven. While it starts here, as you just mentioned, the Lord said, he told Peter he would deny him. He told them that Judas would betray him. But then he said, let not your heart be troubled. You believe in God, believe also in me. In my Father's house are, not will be on this earth, but are many mansions or many rooms. And when we hear this, there are too many scriptures that let us know that heaven exists now. And where it exists now, it will exist whenever we go there. And we look forward to going there.
1: Absolutely. You know, to borrow the words of Peter, he said in 1 Peter chapter 1 that we have an inheritance. It's incorruptible, undefiled. He said it fades not away. And he said it's reserved in heaven for you. And so what great comfort. I got a question that's come in through Facebook. Is the New Jerusalem mentioned in Scripture the kingdom of God here on the earth?
2: No doubt Revelation chapter 21 refers to New Jerusalem coming down from God out of heaven, prepared as a bride. And so the Church of Christ, of course, is called the Bride of Christ, and there's no doubt about that. The Bible refers to, in Galatians 4, a heavenly Jerusalem, and also in Hebrews chapter 12. And there's no doubt that the church has a glorified state that is depicted in Scripture, but the only way you and I could know what heaven is like is for God to open up the veil and show man, and that's what he did. He brought it down so that John could see it. And I want to respond to something you asked earlier, because I've spent the day, Mike, watching and listening to some videos that describe the view of the most popular author in America on the subject of will heaven be here on earth. His name is Randy Alcorn. He's authored 47 books on this subject. And I wanted to just see what he said, because he sold books by the millions. I mean, I'm talking about multiplied millions. And he is the author that is causing so many folks to

0: amusement parks, like we met, he said, in fact, you could jump off a waterfall and, you know, perhaps, you know, not have any effects from that. He was going on, they asked him about exploring outer space and things of that nature. He said the new heavens are going to be a reproduction of the galaxies, and that men will have the ability to explore those galaxies like we've never had the ability to do before. He went on to say that our pets will be resurrected.
1: That's right.
0: And that we will have, you know, Scruffy back in our lives again. And, you know, he's going to be resurrected. And, you know, I'm telling you, the more I listened to this, the more insulted I was that he is basically saying, if you want to know what's going to make heaven so great, it's not getting to be with Jesus. It's getting your dog back. It's getting to go to an amusement park like it's out of this world. It's getting to have a brain that's operating at 100% capacity instead of 10%. And that will allow medical researchers, he said, to come up with the most But wait a minute.
2: I thought we were...
0: In heaven, what are you going to need medical research for to help say there's going to be no sickness? And he went on to suggest that there's going to be a new heavens and new earth, so what about a new Los Angeles, new New York, new London? He acted as if all these places are going to be remade. And I'm telling you, I was just not aware of just how far this author had gone. I'd heard about him, but I had no idea
2: BJ,
0: outlandish he'd become.
2: It makes me think about what Brother John has cited, the work of Peter, quite often in the program mm-hmm. tonight. And you know, Peter said in 1 Peter chapter 4, verse 11, if any man speak, let him speak as the oracles of God. So my question would be, okay, where do you find that in the Scriptures? Because as you said a moment ago, this stuff is...
0: This man has six programs that I watched today. They're about a half hour each in length. If I had counted, I didn't, how many times he said, for all we know, it may be the case that perhaps it is, or... I think that, or I'm not sure, but it could be that, I'm not kidding you, this was not an exhibition or exegesis of the Scriptures and what they say about what's going on. It was basically him creating a fantasy land of what he wants heaven to be like so that it won't be so boring for us to worship God for just multiplied millions and millions of years. And not look, God knows how to take care of business, and his servants will serve him in heaven, but I don't have to have some kind of party here on earth of a material nature to be able to enjoy the spiritual realities of heaven.
2: You know, one of the questions that we have tonight, what's the attraction? And you know, for carnally minded, materially minded people, what you just laid out is attractive to them.
0: Yes.
3: That's exactly right. And when we think about it, the Apostle Paul warned us of this, that this would be happening. When we go, as you know, Paul wrote to Titus. Titus was at Crete. Timothy was at Ephesus. And he sent him a letter saying, now the Spirit speaks expressly that in latter times some shall depart from the faith. Notice what he says. Giving heed to seducing spirits and the doctrines of demons or the doctrines of devils. What are they going to do? Speaking lies in hypocrisy. Exactly what BJ has just described. I mean, this guy knows that the stuff he's saying is ridiculous. And the thing that so much describes our age is they will accept something that ridiculous over the Lord saying, I go to prepare a place for you. They will accept that we go to the zoo to visit relatives mm-hmm. than to accept that God created us from the dust and gave us a living soul. So, you know, when you get to that point, you have to be taught to be that ignorant. And they're the ones that are teaching people to be ignorant.
2: Well, you know, I appreciate those points. And, you know, in light of what you gentlemen just said, BJ, you mentioned the fact that this guy sold millions and millions and millions of books. You know, Peter said, by covetousness, they will exploit you with deceptive words.
3: That's right.
2: And, you know, you have to wonder, okay, what's the motivation here? Is it financial?
0: Well, you know, he kept saying over and over, he said, look, heaven's going to be exciting. He said, it's not going to be the boring place everyone thinks it is. I've never thought that heaven was going to be boring. I mean, people say, well, you know, what are we going to do there? Just sing for millions of years on? Look, in These people obviously have no idea how

0: Awesome it is going to be, and how amazing it's going to be to actually be in the presence of God. Mr. Alcorn said, and one of the things I watched today, he said, we'll probably ride bicycles in heaven. He said, he said a professor of theology came up to me and said, well, you know what? Wouldn't just being with God be enough to fulfill us? And he said, but God created us to want to do things, and so riding bicycles is a way to glorify God. And so everything that you can imagine doing in this life, he thinks the new heavens and new earth is going to be like Earth 2.0, and it's going to be a much better enhanced experience. That, you know, it's just really sad to see the spiritual reality of being with Almighty God reduced to the level of looking for fun activities to do that we are accustomed to on earth, instead of actually getting to praise the very God of heaven and the Christ who died for us.
1: And you know, contrast that way of thinking to the thinking of the Apostle Paul, for example, in 2 Corinthians chapter 5, when he said, to be absent from the body is to be present with the Lord, to be in the presence of God.
0: Right.
1: Philippians chapter 1, to live is Christ, to die is gain, to depart and be with Christ, far better. Paul, and you know, in 2 Corinthians chapter 12, Paul talks about being caught up to the third heaven.
0: Right.
1: And so, you know, I think the whole theory, philosophy, whatever, is just a material, it's a material spin on what the Bible has to say about heaven. Brother John.
2: I think that if we think about this, is there a better statement than if in this life only we have hope, we are above all men most miserable? If this is all there is, if the material things in this earth, and when they talk about new, they don't understand. When Nicodemus came to the Lord, he said, the Lord told him he had to be born again. He wanted to know, can I go back to my mother's womb and be born again? A lot of folks don't understand the difference between new in time and new in quality. And the new heaven and new earth that God is creating, and usually when we see new heaven, new earth, we also see new heaven. We don't see new earth by itself without new heaven and new earth. God is saying new in quality. There's going to be new in quality. Our dwelling. We won't get sick. We won't die. We won't age. And then in Matthew chapter 22, I believe it is, he says, you won't be given in marriage. You won't have all these earthly concerns, but all of those things are indigenous to this place that are going to be removed.
1: Great points. Great points, guys. We're going to take a quick break. We'll be right back in a couple of minutes. Hope you'll stay with us.
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3: The Gospel Broadcasting Network is a work of the South Haven Church of Christ in South Haven, Mississippi, just across the Tennessee state line from Memphis. Our studio and broadcast facility is located in Olive Branch, Mississippi, yet reaches into every country around the world. The work here is overseen by 5 faithful elders of the Lord's Church and led by Executive Director and Gospel Preacher Don Blackwell. This type of leadership and oversight ensures that all programs that are aired and distributed through GBN remain true to the doctrinal teaching of the Bible. GBN began in November of 2005 and has been airing the truth of the gospel 24 hours a day, 7 days a week since that time. The goal of GBN is to use any and all means of modern technology to reach the world with the gospel. We believe that God has providentially given us these tools not simply for our own entertainment, but as resources to seek and save souls, like Jesus Christ stated was his mission in Luke 19:10. So, how exactly is GBN using technology to spread the gospel? We're glad you asked. First, we've produced over 20 instructional television programs. These programs are carried on GBN as a regular 24/7 cable channel on approximately 25 stations across the United States. 2 of our programs, Preaching the Gospel and Counterpoint, air on Dish Network and DirecTV at multiple times across the country into approximately 40 million homes. Those programs are also relayed to local stations in Mississippi, South Carolina, Florida, Tennessee, Texas, Nevada, Colorado, and many more states. Overseas, our channel is carried in India, South Africa, Ghana, Nigeria, and the UK. 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And we also have our own channel on Roku and on Apple TV. GBN is also available on mobile and web devices, including iPhone, iPad, Android devices, Kindle Fire, and Windows mobile devices. 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Last year alone, approximately 338,000 hours of videos were streamed between all of our online resources. 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Currently, we're in the process of putting out a video commentary on every book of the New Testament. 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We air live on Facebook for our program GBN Live, and GBN's newest work is our Instagram. Our Instagram pages have about 600,000 followers from all around the world who we can share Bible teaching with in seconds. We recently asked our followers to comment with their country, and we had responses from 109 countries. Modern technology has allowed us more opportunities than we ever thought possible, and here at GBN, we are doing our best to use these tools to fulfill the Great Commission that Jesus left us when he said, "Go into all the world and preach the gospel to every creature. He who believes and is baptized will be saved, but he who does not believe will be condemned." So, what can GBN do for you? 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GBN can work with you to get content on your local television station to point viewers to your local congregation. GBN also has content that can be great for helping to strengthen your new converts and encourage the sick and shut-ins. 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How do we hope to do that? By training and equipping every Christian to fight the good fight of faith and lay hold on eternal life. On Judgment Day, we want to be found as good and faithful servants, so we can spend eternity in heaven with God the Father, God the Son, God the Holy Spirit, and hopefully each and every one of you as well. 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
6: Thank you for staying with us. We hope to continue our study as we think tonight about the renovated earth theory. And I would remind those of you who are watching the program tonight, it is but a theory. And it is a non-biblical theory at that. But we want to take a question. One of the questions that we have had emailed to us, I want to read this question and then allow Brother BJ and Brother John to weigh in on this question. A congregation has a preacher who teaches that the earth will be remade and we will keep our physical bodies here on this earth. These ideas have come from denominational sources. The preacher has been rebuked by many different individuals but continues to hold on to these views. The elders have taken no action themselves to limit or rebuke this individual, to my knowledge. Is this an issue that we should divide over and disfellowship? Or is that an issue that is sometimes called a quote-unquote non-salvation issue? Gentlemen, how would you respond to that?
2: Well, I don't see how we can determine that that our eternal life, the place where we will be eternally, how we get there eternally, and what the Lord has promised. If we're going to say that we're supposed to speak what the Bible speaks, be silent where the Bible is silent, and that we are to speak as of the oracles of God, then there are those things that are true. There are those things that are not true. There are those things that are right. There are those things that are error. If the Lord said that he was going to prepare a place for us, if, as the Apostle Paul said, our citizenship is in heaven, as B.J. said earlier, if a flesh and blood cannot inherit the kingdom of God, cannot inherit heaven, cannot go to heaven, if the Lord plainly said, my kingdom is not of this earth, and we could go on and on and on with dozens of scriptures that refute that, how in the world a minister of the gospel can come to such conclusion in the face of such overwhelming evidence, I think is what should be talked about.
6: Well, great point, Brother
0: B.J. Absolutely, I agree. And I know that when people first hear something and want to study it, that we ought to be willing to take some time to study it with them before we, you know, draw any lines. But I'll tell you this, the more I'm learning about this theory and the more I'm hearing about the additions to the Word of God it requires for one to make and the subtractions from the Word of God that it would require one to make, I cannot look at that lightly and suggest that you can teach some things that are so contradictory to what the Bible comes right out and says and say that this is not an issue of concern or fellowship in the long run. I think you have to take the church at Corinth had some problems. Paul wrote them a couple of letters to address those problems, but he expected them to come to a point where they would cease doing things that were wrong. And if people take these positions, while we're studying with them, we bear with them patiently. But there comes a point at which, once the evidence has been examined and honest investigation has occurred, that someone has to come down on the side of Scripture. And if they won't, then that leads to the next step.
6: You know, in Revelation chapters 2 and 3, when the Lord looked at the seven churches of Asia, five of those congregations had major problems. And the Lord gave them time to repent, and he said, otherwise, I'll remove your candlestick.
0: Right.
6: And so I think, as you said a moment ago, you know, we are long-suffering and patient, and we try to teach and encourage and give people time. But at some point in time, if it becomes obvious that they're not going to back up, then, you know, we have to proceed another route. Brother John?
2: We have an overstimulated society right now. We have a society where quiet and peace just drives people crazy. They've got to be moving all the time. They've got to hear the bigger, better deal, the bright lights and all the new bings and whistles and bells. And we're bringing that mentality into religion to where loving the Lord, being obedient to his will and word, worshiping him in spirit and in truth, lifting up the cross of Christ. These are boring. We have people who don't talk about the cross or talk about crucifixion. They say that those drive people away from the church. But Peter said in 1 Peter chapter 1, verses 3 and verses 4, that I think we've already referred to, blessed be the God and Father of our Lord Jesus Christ, which according to his abundant mercy hath begotten us again unto a lively hope by resurrection of Jesus Christ from the dead. Then he says in verses 4, to an inheritance incorruptible, undefiled, that fadeth not away. Notice what he says, reserved in heaven for you. Peter's telling them that it's reserved in heaven. He's not coming back and right. building some houses or duplexes or fourplexes or high rises here on earth. It's already there. It's reserved in heaven for those who want to go there and be with the Lord.
6: Well, amen. And I think that it ought to be pointed out at this juncture in our study. It's incumbent on everyone to study and to look at the scriptures carefully. You know, Paul said, prove all things, hold fast that which is good, which would infer that some things aren't good. Mm-hmm. John in 1 John chapter 4 said, beloved, do not believe every spirit, every teacher, but test or try the spirits. Reason being, many false prophets have gone out into the world. In verse 6, he talks about the spirit of truth and the spirit of error. And so we have to be able to discern. And by the way, one of the byproducts of studying the Word of God, Hebrews chapter 5, is that we might be able to discern between good and evil.
2: Good and evil.
6: So if we don't know the Bible, we are open prey for the devil.
2: That's right.
6: Another question that we have tonight, and this comes through Facebook, is the burning of the earth in 2 Peter chapter 3 spiritual and not physical?
0: There in 2 Peter 3, in verse number 10, Peter writes, but the day of the Lord will come as a thief in the night, in the which the heavens, and he's talking about the material heavens, shall pass away with a great noise. The elements, that's the word to describe the earthly elements, shall melt with fervent heat, and the earth also and the works that are therein shall be burned up. And seeing then that all these things shall be dissolved, as Brother John noted earlier. Now, wait a minute. Some people argue that the phrase shall be burned up should be translated rather instead laid bare. But you know what? Even if one argued that that is the best manuscript evidence, the Bible's its own best interpreter, right? And what does the rest of the verse indicate about how that word burned up ought to be interpreted? The heavens shall pass away with a great noise, the elements shall melt with fervent heat, the earth and the works that are therein are going to be burned up, and it's all going to be dissolved, destroyed. Now, wait a minute. This is not renovation, this is annihilation.
6: Exactly.
0: And that is exactly what the Bible is describing here. The material world is going to be destroyed because it's not where God ever intended for us to live in the first place. He always wanted us to come and live with Him.
6: That's right. That's right.
2: The Apostle Paul said those things written aforetime were written for our learning. So we know that when Moses wrote the Pentateuch, and of course, within those books, God more or less in retrospects tells him, this is what I did, this is why I did it. Because of that, we've got the account of the flood in Genesis chapter 6. Peter refers to it right here in chapter 3 of 2 Peter. He says, whereby the world that was being overflowed with water, notice that word, perish. So the fire that Peter talked about is just as real as the water in Noah's day. You can't have one without the other. Water destroyed the earth in the day of Noah. Fire will destroy it when the Lord returns. My daddy used to have a sermon back in the day. He said, you may be too late for the water, but you're just in time for the fire. And so this is exactly what Peter is saying.
6: Well, thank you very much for that. Another question, is there a verse that specifically teaches that we will be in the current heaven where God is? If not, isn't it possible that the earth will be recreated?
0: It's interesting. This uses some of the very terminology that I heard in those videos I watched today. Present heaven versus future heaven is the common terminology. Well, the answer to the question is there a verse that specifically teaches we'll be in the current heaven? This is Revelation 3. And he tells the church there, to him that overcometh, verse 21, will I grant to sit with me where? In my throne, even as I also overcame and am set down with my Father in his throne. So where would they sit with him? In his throne. And guess what Matthew chapter 5 and verse 34 says? Swear not at all, neither by heaven, for it is God's throne. If they're going to be with him in his throne, and his throne is in heaven, then there you go.
6: Yeah.
0: There's no earth there, that's heaven.
6: That's right. You know, in Revelation chapter 4, you have a picture of the throne room of God. Right. In chapter 5, the throne room of the Lamb.
0: Mm-hmm.
6: And in Revelation chapter 4, John said, I was in the Spirit, and behold, a throne set in heaven. And, of course, in chapters 21 and 22, the beauty of heaven is that we'll be in the presence of the Lamb and of the Father, and we'll dwell there forevermore.
0: Exactly.
2: Right.
6: I'm sorry. Go ahead.
2: When we read what Paul said to the brethren at Philippi in Philippians chapter 3, Paul makes an interesting statement. We, of course, know that Paul talked about his fight. He talked about being perfect and the brethren following him. In verses 20, Paul says, "For our conversation is in heaven, from whence also we look for a Savior, the Lord Jesus Christ." Notice what he says in verses 21, "who shall change our vile body, that it may be fashioned like unto his glorious body, according to the workings whereby he is able even to subdue all things to himself." So what Paul says is, my citizenship is in heaven right now. If I am a child of God, if I am a member of the Lord's church, if I am working out my soul salvation, which means living like a saved person, if I am doing what God told me to do, I am now a citizen of heaven. When I leave this world, I just go home.
6: That's
2: because
6: right.
2: I am a pilgrim and I am a sojourner
6: right.
2: in this world. This is not my home.
6: That's right.
2: This is not my home.
6: Yeah.
2: Heaven is my home.
6: You know, Peter makes that very statement. 1 Peter chapter 2, he talks about how we are strangers or pilgrims on this earth, and we are to abstain from fleshly lusts,
2: that's
6: which
2: exactly
6: war against
2: right.
6: the soul. And in Hebrews chapter 11, I think about the saints of old, the writer said that they look for a city which has foundations, whose builder and maker is God.
2: There's that carpenter.
0: Well, you know, it's funny you say that, because I was telling them earlier that this gentleman, Randy Alcorn, said, well, you know, Jesus is a carpenter, and he's right now building heaven in heaven so that he can bring it to earth. He's using his carpentry skills right now. This takes everything about heaven again and makes it material in nature, which it is not. And this is the problem that even the disciples had. So, well, you just restore the kingdom to Israel at this time. They couldn't wrap their minds around the fact that this earth was not going to be the location for his heavenly kingdom. And Mike, the first time I ever heard this doctrine about heaven being on earth, I'm just saying this factually, I'm not trying to be unkind, but years ago some Jehovah's Witnesses knocked on my door, handed me a little redback book, and the title of that redback book, You Can Live Forever in Paradise on Earth.
2: That's right.
0: The whole book was designed to teach the very same doctrine that some of my brethren are now teaching, and the very same passages that we use to show the problem with it then to those Jehovah's Witnesses with whom I studied are the very same passages our brethren need to read. And frankly, some brethren need to get their noses out of the denominational theology books they've been studying and get back to the Bible. That's what needs to happen, just to put it bluntly.
6: Well, amen to that. I just thought about in Hebrews chapter 1, you know, the writer in Hebrews chapter 1 stresses the superiority of Jesus over angelic beings and also stresses the eternality of Jesus. But in Hebrews chapter 1, verse 10, he said, "And you, O Lord, in the beginning laid the foundations of the earth. The heavens are the work of your hands. They will perish, but you remain. They will grow old. They will wax old like a garment." But he said, "Like a cloak you will fold them up. They'll be changed, and you are the same, and your years will not fail."
0: Mm-hmm. And he says, "Heaven is my throne. Earth is my footstool."
6: That's right.
0: Wait a minute. So we're going to demote. He's going to demote himself from the place that is his throne and come to the footstool and make that the glorious kingdom. Acts chapter 7, 49. "What house will you build me, saith the Lord? What is the place of my rest?" Solomon at the dedication of the temple in 1 Kings 8 keeps saying, just read it over and over. He says, "Heaven, thy dwelling place. Heaven, thy dwelling place." He says it so much that it's obvious that that is where God dwells. And yet we're being told that God is somehow going to reduce himself to come to this little speck in the universe, instead of bringing us to the majesty of his glorious kingdom, which is greater than any universe.
6: Right.
0: We're supposed to believe he's going to come to this speck and make this his glorious kingdom.
6: Well, great points. Going to take another break. We'll be right back in a couple of minutes. Please stay with us.
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6: Thank you again for staying with us. We've got about 10 minutes left in our program tonight. Another question that we're going to be dealing with as we explore this subject, the renovated earth theory. If the physical earth was going to be destroyed, why then would Jesus tell them to flee to the mountains in Matthew 24? Good question.
2: Well, we're confusing two different occurrences here. We're confusing the end of the world with the destruction of Jerusalem.
6: Exactly,
2: I mean,
6: right.
2: What good if God's going to burn the earth up, if he's going to destroy and dissolve everything, what good would you, in the mountain, you're just a sitting duck. But the fact of the matter is that none who obeyed were lost. They flee to the mountain, they got away from the enemies, and therefore they survived. So when you read Matthew chapter 24, you've got to separate the two different occurrences that are happening there.
6: That's right. And BJ, that's a common mistake that many people make. They somehow forge the two and misunderstand that Jesus is talking about two separate, distinct situations.
0: That same context talks about, with reference to the destruction of Jerusalem, it'd be better for a woman not to be nursing a child, not to be expecting a child. How would any of that make any sense at all if that's talking about the end of time? But it makes perfect sense if you're talking about a woman who needs to hurry and get out of Jerusalem before the Roman armies, surround it to the point where she can't leave. And so, you know, keeping things in context is so important.
6: Yeah, no doubt. Another question through Facebook. Does Psalm 104:5, "You who laid the foundations of the earth so that it should not be moved forever," does this psalm teach that the earth will never be destroyed? Another good question.
0: The Bible is its own best interpreter, as we've already noted, and the Bible doesn't contradict itself, and so context has to be examined here. In Psalm 104, you'll notice that the statement that is made is talking about God's physical creation and how he's clothed it with his honor and majesty. The point is, it's really kind of what Hebrews 1 is talking about. He didn't just make the earth, but he also keeps it going. And by him, all things consist. Look, am I worried about the earth falling apart right now and just crumbling? No, God has not only made the world, he also made it to operate until he's ready to get rid of it. And right now, the point is, the earth's not going anywhere until God determines that it's time for it to go somewhere. And so Psalm 104 is denoting the perpetuity of the earth's existence and the laws that govern it. And yet, that doesn't contradict that what's going to happen at the end of time is God's going to take that earth and destroy it.
6: Yeah. You know, we sometimes talk about how God is the creator, but he's also the sustainer.
0: Right.
6: Hebrews 1:3, he upholds all things by the word of his power. And what is it that keeps our universe in check and balance? Well, it's the Lord.
0: Right.
6: Another question that's come in, another question that we have tonight. Regarding 2 Peter chapter 3, verses 5 through 7, one blogger has stated, "The heavens pass away with a roar after the heavenly bodies are burned up and dissolved, after the earth and the works
8: that are done on it are exposed. He seems to see the heavens and the earth having different outcomes. The heavens are destroyed, the earth is only exposed. Does the text allow for two different outcomes?
2: Absolutely not. Absolutely not. And you would have to make a big stretch in order to make that assertion. The fact of the matter is, verse 11 says, seeing that all these things shall be dissolved. What folks have said is the fire is a purifier, that the fire is not to destroy, it is to purify, sort of like putting gold in the fire or silver in the fire. But that's not what Peter is trying to tell the brethren here. He says, but the heavens and the earth, which are now by the same word, are kept in store, reserved unto fire against the day of judgment and the perdition of ungodly men. And then he tells them not to be ignorant of this one thing. That one day with the Lord is 1,000 years, and 1,000 years is one day. In other words, don't go ascribing to God some 1,000 years of this and 1,000 years of that. That's not the way God looks at things. That's looking at things on the outward appearance. God says, I'm looking at motivation. I'm looking at the way you conduct yourself. I'm looking at obedience. And so nothing in this context of chapter 3 divides those two.
8: Great points. Amen. Great points. Another question we have tonight, what does the word creation refer to in Romans chapter 8, verses 19 through 23? I know that this is one of the passages that sometimes used and referred to. So how would you respond to that?
0: You know, the argument is made, and this is, again, one of the things I learned today. This Mr. Alcorn said that he said, look, I never really did believe that there would be animals in the new heavens and the new earth until I read Romans 8. He said Romans 8 is the passage that convinced him of that. Well, let's see about it. There in Romans chapter 8 and verse number 19, it talks about the earnest expectation of the creature or the creation waits for the manifestation of the sons of God. For the creature was made subject to vanity not willingly. Then verse 21, because the creature or creation itself shall also be delivered from the bondage of corruption into the glorious liberty of the children of God. What they actually believe, and they say the whole creation is now groaning, travailing, and pain together until now, they say that means it is waiting to be resurrected just like it's going to pass away just like we do and then be resurrected just like we are. And yet, the way the word creation is used in a number of places. First of all, go preach the gospel to every creature, to the whole creation. The same word is used there in Mark 16, 15. But I tell you what I think this is very quickly. In Isaiah 52, listen to this statement that is made from Isaiah chapter 52. It talks about how at the there's going to be a celebration. In fact, the Bible talks about their coming home from captivity. It's going to be joyous when they come back to Jerusalem. And then this, he says, break forth into joy, sing together, you waste places of Jerusalem. And then in Isaiah 55, listen to this. You're going to go out with joy, be led forth with peace. Watch, the mountains and the hills shall break forth before you into singing. All the trees of the field will clap their hands. Is that to be taken literally? No, what he's saying is your moment of being returned home from captivity so that you can then bring about the Messiah through the seed line is going to be such a momentous occasion. It will be as if the whole creation that God made is applauding this. And when the world is finally brought to an end and we get to go to heaven, it's as if the world says, yes, that's why this world was even made in the first place, so that men could live on this planet, learn about God, and learn how to go live elsewhere with Him. The creation here is being personified.
8: That's right.
0: It's a personification.
8: Well, great point, brother.
2: And when we think about this, you go back, those things written aforetime. God lets us know He created all these things, and He formed man from the dust of the earth, breathing to his nostrils the breath of life. Man didn't become a living creature. Man became a living soul. So there is a duality in man that does not exist in those creatures. And Paul states this. In the book of Ecclesiastes, chapter chapter 3, and I want you to note verse 21. Verse 20, all go unto one place, all are of dust, all turn to dust again. So, I mean, if a dog dies, a bird dies, a fish, all return back to the Mother Earth, as well does man. But notice what he says in verses 21. Who knoweth the spirit of man that goeth upward, and the spirit of the beast that goeth downward to the earth? Like my dad used to say, some folks say we're like old Rover, dead all over. When we're dead, we're done. That's not true, because man has a living soul. The creature does not.
8: Well, in Ecclesiastes chapter 12, verse 7, when Solomon portrays the aging process, he said, at death, the spirit returns to God.
2: To God. Mm-hmm.
8: And the body returns to the dust from whence it was taken. So I appreciate that very much. We've got a caller on the line. We want to take this call. David Gates is on the line. David, thank you for calling in.
9: Thank you for having me on.
8: Yes, sir.
9: Oh, okay. Are you ready for my question?
8: Yes, sir.
9: Okay. I'm responding to, let me turn this down because I'm listening to y'all live. I'm sorry. I'm responding to what was being addressed. I think someone had asked y'all a question about is heavens and earth or whatever of 2 Peter 3, is it physical or is it spiritual? And I wanted to ask a sort of a two-part question, and I wanted to ask it from Hebrews chapter 9. In Hebrews chapter 9, it talks about the blood of the testament, starting in verse 20, and then it talks about the vessels of the temple and the patterns of the things in the heavens, verse 23, but the things in the heavens themselves with better sacrifices than these. And since the Bible says that no man had ascended to heaven, it would seem to me that there's more than one context to the word heaven, which is used in the Bible. And so my second part of sort of a second part of the question to that would be, if it can be shown in the Bible that there's more than one use of the word heaven, is it fair exegetically or hermeneutically to apply just one definition to the word heaven without properly identifying or proving which one that it is?
8: Well, I think, and I'll let these gentlemen respond, but you know, in 2 Corinthians chapter 12, Paul there talks about being caught up into the third heaven, and there are heavens where the birds fly, there are heavens where the sun, moon, stars reside, and then there is the dwelling place of God. But let you guys jump in.
0: I agree, and I think the context, I don't think any of us have said or intended to say that there's not more than one use of the word heaven in Scripture, but I think in the passages we're talking about, it's not the heavens where the birds fly or the stars and galaxies, it's where God dwells.
8: Yeah, absolutely, absolutely. Brother John?
2: And when we look at this issue, when we're talking about text that was written in the original Greek, original Hebrew, Latin, and other languages hundreds and thousands of years ago, and then we interpret it. There are many words. Take the word love, for instance. We say love, but there are four or five different Greek words that mean love. So, of course, we're going to have to go and interpret which heaven we're talking about. And it's not a hard exegetical point to make that God's in the heaven where God lives and not where the birds are and not where the sun is.
8: Well, thank you. Thank you, David. Our time is gone. Thank you so much for calling in, and hope to talk to you again soon. Gentlemen, as always, thank you so much for being with us tonight. Appreciate that. Thank you for being a part of our program tonight. We always appreciate the opportunity to come into your home. Hope to see you right back here again next week. Until then, God bless.
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1: It's 58 degrees.

Hello, my name is Griffin Collins, and I have an exciting announcement. We will begin releasing a weekly devotional on Facebook titled Matters That Matter. In these weekly devotionals, we will discuss topics that are important and specific to the Lord's church today. What does the Bible say about trusting others? Am I required to be faithful as a Christian? I pray that you will follow along with us as we explore matters that matter today. In Christ.

Just a thought. Must we study the standard? We mentioned in a previous program that the scriptures are our standard, that we do need to look at them as the standard that we must live our lives by, but should we study that? You know, I watch football a lot. I'm a big football fan. And, you know, they say when you become an NFL player, the National Football League, you're given a playbook that is about this thick. And you're told, basically, you need to memorize this by the start of the season. And for some of these rookies, it's very difficult to memorize it. But you know what they have to do? Study. And some of the times when they do Hard Knocks and they show scenes from that, it's a film crew that follows around a specific team during training camp. And they film sometimes the young athletes studying diligently their playbook. Why? So that they can learn it. One of the best receivers right now in the NFL, Antonio Brown, is a guy that has studied how to run routes so precise that you could blindfold him. In fact, one crew did. They blindfolded him and asked him to run some of his routes, and he ran the exact same route that he ran when he had his eyes open. These types of people that study this hard are the best at what they do. You can't deny that. And yet a Christian sometimes, I think you would agree with me, we don't study the very thing that we need to be the best, well-versed in. The Bible is something that you and I should cherish and study all the time. It's something that we should look at as the standard for our life. We should try to study it constantly. And one thing that basically helps us to know this is 2 Timothy 2 and verse 15. The Bible says here to be diligent to present yourselves approved to God, a worker who does not need to be ashamed, rightly dividing the word of truth. Let's talk about that for just a moment. If an NFL player like Antonio Brown were to stop running his routes the right way, you think the head coach of that team would appreciate that? I don't think he'd be on the team much longer. It's the players that don't try hard that never last. It's the players that work hardest that last the longest. And if Antonio Brown continues to play and to study and to work the way that he has so far in his entire career, he could go down as one of the greatest of all time. You and I as Christians could go down in the book of life, the greatest book of all time to be put in, better than any Hall of Fame statistic book, better than any Super Bowl category or any type of championship game category. You and I could be put in the book of life. How are we going to get there? Well, of course, we've talked about becoming a Christian. We need to do that, but then also studying the standard. Look, if you were told that in order to ace a test, you had to study chapter 19 of your textbook, and you study chapter 17, are you going to pass that test? You'd be lucky if you did. If you don't study the chapter, you're not going to be expected to pass that test. The Bible basically says to you and I, do you want to pass the test of life? Well, if you want to pass the test of life, you're going to have to study up for it. You know the game of life, the game where you spin the dial and you move the pieces, and sometimes you land on a spot that says, your taxes are due, you're going to have to give us $15,000. Oh, your payday is here, here's $15,000 for your payday. And the game of life is something that when you get to the end of it, the whole purpose of the game is to see at the end of your life, quote unquote, who had the better life? Who made the most money? Who had the most success? Nothing different in Scripture other than the fact that at the end of your life and mine, God's going to look at us and say, did you live a Christian life? Yes, you had a great life. Did you live a Christian life? No, didn't live a good life. Must we study the standard? Absolutely. It's the only thing that is going to keep us in a saved state. Must we study the standard? You better believe it. You have to study the standard to do it. One more passage, Romans chapter 16, verses 25 and 26. Now to him who is able to establish you according to my gospel and the preaching of Jesus Christ, according to the revelation of the mystery kept secret since the world began, now made manifest and by the prophetic scriptures made known to all nations according to the commandment of the everlasting God for obedience to the faith. The scriptures are made known to all nations. No excuse. You and I must study the standard. Just a thought.

Hi, I'm David Smith, and this is In a Word. In Matthew chapter 5, in the Beatitudes provided by our Lord and Savior Jesus Christ, there is a unique word used in verse 5 of this chapter that I want you to examine carefully with me today. In that verse, Jesus says, "Blessed are the meek, for they shall inherit the earth." And I want you to consider that word meekness with me for just a moment. You know, there are some terms in the New Testament that are contrasted with other terms. They are natural contrasts. For example, in the New Testament, you will often find the word love. That is the natural contrast to the other word in the New Testament, hate. Or, for example, you can be reading the New Testament and you might find the word good. And that is certainly set in contrast to the idea of bad. And there are different words, both set in opposition to each other. There's the word true as opposed to what is false. And in the New Testament, there seems to be the natural opposite between what is, as Jesus listed here, meek, and what is described by the term in our translation, pride. That self-sufficiency of man, a man who sets himself up really into a position that belongs only to God. And meekness is the natural opposite of that term. In fact, there are a number of synonyms that you might find maybe in the margin of your Bible, or you could look up in a thesaurus that would explain meekness. Some have explained it as being gentle. Some say to be meek is to be courteous. Others have said it just means to be considerate. And of course, a good translation would be what you have in your Bible, the word meek. I want you to consider, though, in the New Testament, in Galatians chapter 5, you'll find that the word meekness is certainly part of the fruit of the Spirit that the child of God is to produce. In Colossians 3, when a man has taken off the works of the flesh and he puts on the Christ, part of the regalia that he wears, part of the attire that he now wears as a New Testament Christian is meekness. Now, don't misunderstand. Do not believe for a second that to be meek is to be mild or to be without strength. But it is describing a certain unique and very strong quality in the person who possesses it. In fact, it is an ethical term in the New Testament, this term meekness. And so Jesus says, "Blessed are those who are meek." And when they referred to it as one of the ethical terms of the New Testament, here's what they meant. That same word was the word sometimes passed around in the first century to describe a man who had great self-control, a man who was very slow to anger, a man who had the control over his passions and over his emotions. It was the same word used by some in the first century to describe a wild animal that had been tamed. The idea is that it has been brought under submission, just as a person places himself under submission to the authority of the Christ. And it was the same word used to describe a true scholar. And by a true scholar, they were talking about someone who could admit his own weaknesses and his own ignorance. A scholar is not a person who believes that he knows everything. It's a person who realizes just how little he actually knows. So Jesus says in Matthew chapter 5, in this list of the Beatitudes, blessed are those type of people, blessed are the meek, because really, in essence, they are the ones who exhibit true strength as defined by God. Maybe the best way to define it, as have some done, that is, it is strength clothed in humility. Do you possess this self-restraint? Do you possess this submissive quality to the Lord? Do you have in mind that you admit you don't know everything, but that you're pleased to be able to learn every day of your life for the rest of your life? That's meekness. Would you this afternoon, this morning, this evening, would you put this on and be in the likeness of what Jesus described here? Isn't it amazing how much Jesus can put into a single word in the Bible? Meek. I'm David Smith, and this is In a Word.

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0: It's 57 degrees.

I understand and have read that some preaching can be described as longhorn preaching. Well, what's longhorn preaching? A point here, a point here, and a bunch of bull between the two. I'm reminded of the poem that says, "Now I lay me down to sleep. Sermon long, subject deep. If he gets through before I wake, somebody give me a gentle shake." Now, unfortunately, sometimes the lessons that we preach fall into both of those lines of sentiment. And so it's very important for us to take the time to do some self-evaluation. There was a sister friend of ours back at Creve Hall in Nashville, Norma Jameson. And Norma used to pray this prayer when she was a little girl. Not a preacher was stirring, not even a mouse. She used to quote the Bible by saying, "Go into all the world and preach the gospel to every preacher." Those of us that are preachers need the gospel preached to us. Because those of us that are preachers all too often need to be stirred when it comes to the lessons that we prepare, the lessons that we deliver, and the way that we choose to deliver them. So turn with me this afternoon to 2 Timothy chapter 3, beginning with verse 16. And we will read down through chapter 4, verse 5. And we will allow this particular reading to serve as the launching pad for our thoughts relative to questions that we need to ask to evaluate our sermons or our pulpits. All Scripture is given by the inspiration of God and is profitable for doctrine, for reproof, for correction, for instruction in righteousness, that the man of God may be complete, furnished completely unto every good work. I charge you, therefore, before God and the Lord Jesus Christ, who will judge the living and the dead at his appearing in his kingdom, preach the word. Be ready in season and out of season. Convince, rebuke, exhort with all longsuffering and teaching. For the time will come when they will not endure sound doctrine, but according to their own desires, because they have itching ears, they will heap up for themselves teachers. And they will turn their ears away from the truth and be turned aside to fables. But you be watchful in all things. Endure afflictions, do the work of an evangelist, fulfill your ministry. I pause for just a moment. Before we even begin this self-evaluation, I want to direct your attention to the last three words of this particular reading. Fulfill your ministry. Gentlemen, if we are engaged in preaching the gospel for any reason other than fulfilling a ministry, we're in it for the wrong reason. We are here to minister to the needs of others. The educational needs, the spiritual needs, the social needs of others. And as such, we are God's ministers in man's behalf. And so let's leave today convinced that we have a ministry. Do you have a job? Or do you have a ministry? If you have a job, you will burn out quickly. If you have a ministry, you will be forever fresh to the glory of God. Now, five questions that we need to ask to evaluate our sermons or our pulpits.
I'm going to set before us on the screen some key words that can come from our particular reading this afternoon. And from those key words, we will ask five questions. Key word number one is help. Our preaching needs to be certain to help people, not hurt people. 2 Timothy chapter 2, verse 24 says, the servant of the Lord, by the way, this was written by a preacher to a preacher. And so the servant of the Lord in contextual flow is talking about you. It's talking about me, gospel preachers. So let's inject that, if you please. The gospel preacher of the Lord must not quarrel, strive, wrangle, but be gentle, gentle to all, able to teach, patient, in humility, correcting those who oppose themselves. I think it important to note that we are to be about the correcting process. And we are to correct those that oppose themselves, the American Standard Version says, or correct those in opposition, the New King James Version says. We are to engage in a correction, verse 25. But verse 24 says we're to do it and be gentle, not quarreling and wrangling. And so our preaching must be designed not to hurt, but to help. Years ago, I remember an occasion somewhat similar to this. And a great deal of us were sitting down in a particular assembly room. And a very well-known gospel preacher at the time, if I mentioned his name, you would recognize it. He stood up and he said, "Now y'all get just as comfortable as you can, and I will make you as uncomfortable as I can." Really? Really? Our preaching should help, not hurt. It should be designed to help people. Vance Havner, a very famous Baptist preacher of the 20th century, once said a lot of preaching is motivated by a love for preaching, not a love of people. You've heard it said, and I do understand what is meant by it. He's a preacher's preacher. And indeed, those words are always meant in complimentary ways and should be listened to and taken very appreciatively. But not a single one of us should ever strive to be a preacher's preacher. We should strive to be ministers who reach out to the hearts of people. So question number one needs to be, did my lesson help someone? Is this lesson designed to help someone? Watch our passage. 2 Timothy chapter 3, verse 16 says, all scripture is given by the inspiration of God and is what? Profitable. Another way to translate the word, all scripture is God-breathed and is advantageous for doctrine, for reproof, for correction, for instruction, which is in righteousness. Look at the three categories. Our preaching should be designed to be advantageous in the arena of doctrine, teaching people what we are to believe. Our preaching, the gospel, should be advantageous relative to reproof and correction, teaching people how to behave. And our teaching and preaching the gospel should be designed to be advantageous in the arena of instruction, which is in righteousness, teaching people what we are to be, what we are to believe,
how we are to behave and what we are to be is why the Bible is even here in the first place. And so when we preach the Bible, we need to preach lessons that will be advantageous, lessons that will help people. I understand that the officer in charge of the Royal Pew of Windsor, England, once said that when then King George would attend services, he would be heard to say that, in reference to the sermon, "That will do well. That will feed souls." Gentlemen, when you prepare a lesson, you need to ask, will this feed souls? Will this help someone believe, behave, be what God prescribes? Word number two. When it comes to preaching, we need to keep in mind the word eternity and not the word time, as in time piece, as in time on the back of the wall, as in time on your wristwatch. We need to think eternity and not time. So all of us as preachers can say, amen. You ready? One, two, three. Amen. Now you just preach to the choir, nobody else believes it. When I moved to Huntingdon, it wasn't a month until they put a clock on the back wall. And it was a large clock. And it had Roman numerals. And it wasn't long until they vowed up and down, I didn't know how to tell time with Roman numerals. And so within the last 2 years, something happened to that clock, and they replaced it. They replaced it with a digital clock this big. And so I get up and preach, and every time I'm in the pulpit, I look back and I have these large red letters staring back at me, telling me what time it is. Could I remind you of Acts 20, verse 7? It says, of course, that the disciples came together to break bread on the first day of the week, and Paul continued his preached unto them and continued his speech until midnight. If you read that passage carefully, the terminology suggests that Paul continued his speech or his speaking, his preaching, until midnight. Literally, it says he stretched. He stretched around his speaking. The idea is he stretched out. He preached for quite a while. He preached a long sermon until midnight. And we know it had to have been somewhat long because at least one of the persons there went to sleep, right? Raise your hand if that's ever happened to you. Uh-huh. So here's a biblical example to take back to our brethren and say, now you see, God expects for our preaching to be long. But then they come back and say, well, God expects for our preaching to put people to sleep too. In reality, when it comes to preaching, we need to be thinking more of eternity than we do of time. The longest sermon ever to be preached on record supposedly was preached by a man named Clinton Lacey of West Richland, Washington. His sermon was 48 hours and 18 minutes long. Were he still alive, I'd like for him to come to Huntingdon and preach one sermon. The brethren would love me till eternity dawns. Look at our passage. I would suggest that question number two needs to be, did this lesson prepare someone's destiny? Or put in another way, did this lesson prepare someone for eternity? Chapter 4 of our reading, verse 1, I charge you therefore before God and the Lord Jesus Christ, who will judge the living and the dead at His appearing in His kingdom, preach.
Now, verse 1 references Jesus as the one who will come to judge. He will come to judge the living and the dead. I'm going to fit into one of those two categories when Jesus returns. He will come to judge the living and the dead at his appearing and his kingdom. The word translated appearing is a word that was used often in reference to the coming of royalty. And so in reality, there is one who is the King of Kings that is returning again. And he's returning again, not to be worshiped on that specific occasion. He's returning again, not to engage in a miraculous ministry on that occasion. He's not even returning again to preach the gospel on that occasion. He's returning again to sift the wheat from the shaft, the well-doers from the cursed, the saved from the lost. He's coming to judge the living and the dead. Ladies and gentlemen, with that thought in mind, the Apostle Paul says, I charge you to preach. We need to be preaching with eternity in our minds and in our hearts.

novels every year. No wonder you're so tired. But regardless of how many words, pause, eyes up front, listen carefully. Regardless of how many words on every single word hangs someone's eternity. Someone could be inspired to go to heaven because of what you say. Someone could be moved to not care and march headlong to hell because of what you say, don't say, or the way you choose to say it. And so we need to be asking, will this lesson or has this lesson prepared someone for eternity? Gentlemen, if this lesson does not have eternity in mind, wad it up, throw it away, and start all over. Word number three. We need to be thinking more about content than we do compliments. How many of us walk back to the back of the auditorium and stand in the door and people file by and we shake their hands as they're leaving the auditorium? Any of us do that? I haven't done that for decades. I got tired of hearing the same thing. What do they say? Good sermon today, preacher. Good sermon today, preacher. Good sermon today, preacher. And all along I'm thinking, that preacher today, and it was me, that preacher today couldn't preach his way out of a wet paper sack. That's the sorriest lesson I think I've ever put together. Good preaching today, preacher. Good preaching today, preacher. And I came to the thought, you know, either I don't know what a sermon's all about or they don't. But not only that, I learned I love to just stand up there and be with everybody else as we sing the last song, as we pray the last prayer, and turn around and just start hugging folks and shaking hands and being a part of folks, because that's all you are. You're just a family. Instead of walking back to the back and standing up there and shaking hands as though I'm self-elevated and somewhere I don't need to be to begin with. We do not preach for, that was a good sermon today, preacher. We do not preach so that other preachers can say, preacher's preacher. We're to preach the gospel and give attention to not possible compliments, but content. Man, they're going to love this one. Who cares? This one's going to be, it's going to get me in trouble. Who cares? This is going to be a moving sermon, meaning call U-Haul. Who cares? You give attention to content rather than compliments or the want of the same. Galatians chapter 6 verse 10 says, if I were still pleasing men, American Standard Version, I should not be a servant of Christ. Gentlemen, as a fellow gospel preacher, if you're preaching the gospel to please men, please quit preaching the gospel, because you're going to do more harm than help. Or change your ways. Dr. Clarence Bass of Bethel Theological Seminary tells of his early years of preaching in Los Angeles, California. He would get up and preach, and after some time he had been preaching, and the same man would come up and speak to him after services. You preach too long, the man would say. You preach too loud, the man would say. And finally, a deacon of the church came up to Dr. Bass and he said,
don't pay that man any attention. All he does is go around repeating everything he hears.

0: Anybody say? You'll hear the compliments, but by and large, you probably won't hear the converse to that. There are probably 3 to 4 times as many. So chapter 4, verse 2 says, preach the word content. Be ready in season, out of season. Convince, rebuke, exhort with all longsuffering and doctrine, teaching, content. Verse 2 begins by saying, preach content. And verse 2 ends by saying, you better share some content. Back almost 15 years now, that's hard to imagine. My dad and my brother and I were sitting in my brother's living room contemplating our curriculum series, Life-Changing Studies with an Open Bible. Daddy had written several books prior, and we were going to launch into this project together with him. And as an older brother to younger brothers, as a father to sons, as a co-author with co-authors, he was sharing with us some things that we needed to keep in mind. And he said, now boys, when we write these books, remember, it is content, content, content. And that's the way he said it. He said it with emphasis. And he said it 3 times. His point was, we're not going to write this unless we have something to say and put it in writing full of God's Word. Content, content, content. So, what is content? Well, first of all, it's keruso, preach. Hear ye, hear ye, hear ye, thus saith the King. Here's his message of authority that must be heard and obeyed. Acting as a herald, preach. Preach the word. Go back home and look at those terms, the word. Watch how they are modified throughout the epistles particularly, and see what kind of the word we have in our hands and need to be sharing with our hearts. But as we herald the word of God, the word of righteousness, the word of truth, there are 3 basic things that need to exist in content, content, content. Preach the word, be urgent in season, out of season. This is what you do. Number 1, convince. Set before people logical observations from the Word of God that will inspire and persuade them to the points of view that are God's points of view. Convince. Convince. Number 2, correct. Convince, rebuke. There are times when gospel preaching must help people to the extent we have to correct. In point of fact, a gospel preacher that is worth his salt is constantly in conflict with someone listening, in conflict with their belief system, or in conflict with their behavior. And we must not compromise just to appease. We must not do anything to promote some kind of a culturally relevant message and market-driven ministry. We must uncompromisingly preach the word to the extent that we convince people what God says and correct people with what God says. Convince, correct, And our content needs to comfort. The word translated is exhort. Parakaleo, call to the side. Cognate noun, parakalesis, is translated comforter, even in reference to the Holy Spirit. And so our preaching needs to comfort. I remember my dad sharing years ago what he heard the late and beloved Franklin Camp once say. Gentlemen, he would say to preachers, when you get up to preach, remember, at least 75% of those that are listening are hurting for some reason or another. There's my sweet sister that just buried the love of her life and one of the dearest friends that I have in Huntington. Man, I'm hurting. I can't imagine how she feels. There's my sweet sister and her daughter who just buried her husband and her daddy. There's my sweet sister. There's my sweet sister. There's my sweet sister. Five widows, six widows, right there, widowed within just months. That needs to flavor what I choose to preach, how I choose to craft the lesson, and how carefully I present it. There are hearts that are hurting. There's this brother that just lost his job. There's this brother that was just retired by his industry prematurely. Didn't want to quit, but he was made to quit. Didn't want the buyout, but it was handed to him. There's this family that has a child that's working through drug addiction. There's this couple over here that just went through a divorce, and a couple over here that just went through a divorce because his wife had an affair with her husband. People are hurting. And when we preach the gospel, we need to extend to them the comfort of God's Word. They need to know the Lord is my shepherd. So convince, correct, and comfort. We need to give attention to content rather than compliments. His name is Oswald Jeffrey Smith. He was a Canadian Protestant preacher. And he's responsible for saying what the world needs. What he says, the world doesn't need a sermon. It needs a message. He went on to say, you can go to a seminary and learn how to make a sermon, but you have to go to God for a message. I didn't like that. When I read that, I didn't like that. And so I went to my Bible and I said, I wonder how many times the word sermon's found in the Bible. I didn't find the word sermon one single time in the New Testament. And it's not found one single time in the Old Testament. Interesting for us to be here evaluating our sermons as a people who speaks where the Bible speaks and the word sermon is not even in the Bible. But what about message? Doesn't Paul, by the Holy Spirit's inspiration, write about the message of the cross in 1 Corinthians chapter 1? What about our very chapter, 2 Peter 4:17? But the Lord stood with me and strengthened me so that the message might be preached fully through me. What about the writings of 1 John chapter 1, beginning with verse 5? This is the message which we have heard from him and declare to you, that God is light and in him is no darkness at all. Verse 7. If we walk in the light as he is in the light, we have fellowship one with another. And the blood of Jesus, his son, keeps on cleansing us from all sin. We have a message. It's a message of Jesus Christ and him crucified on the cross. It's the message of God is light, in him is no darkness, and if you want salvation, you have to go to where God is, and the only way to get there is through the blood of Jesus, the blood that he shed on the cross. And when you get there, that blood will keep you clean and in God's fellowship. Praise be unto him, and the word is hallelujah. That's our message. Ladies and gentlemen, we need to be giving attention to content with a message and not just a well-designed, homiletically accurate sermon. We're not in a profession. We have a ministry reaching to the hearts of people. Amen? Amen? Amen. The first fourth word is the word of all things, Bible. We need to preach Bible, not fables. 1 Timothy chapter 1, verse 4 tells us not to give heed to fables, to mythos. Let me translate that a different way. We're not to give heed to myths. Let's do that a different way. We are not to give heed to stories. Ouch. You see, there is afoot among us and in the religious world in general a debate over preaching style, deductive versus inductive. Inductive preaching is you tell a story, you tell a story, you use a current event, you tell a story, go back to the Bible, find some stories, and then you go to a particular passage, lay that passage to correlate with the stories, the illustrations, and you leave it with the people to make the application where they think they need to make it in their own lives. End of, if you excuse the pun, end of story. And preaching has digressed into story telling rather than scripture studying. Mark it down. A fable will create a feeble Christian. We are not to give heed to stories. We even debate over deductive versus inductive preaching, and young preachers will step back and say in jest, ha ha, I think I will just engage in productive preaching. If you want to be productive in your preaching, you better make it biblical. Make it Bible, not make it current events and sweet little emotional stories. In fact, as we read this passage, verse 3 says, the time will come when they will not endure sound doctrine teaching, but according to their own desires, because they have itching ears, they will heap for themselves teachers, and they will turn their ears away from the truth and be turned aside to what? To myths, to fables, to stories. Now, there's one thing, it's one thing to preach the Bible and exegete the Bible, and then illustrate the exegesis with an excellent story or illustration. That's one thing. But it's another thing to tell stories just to get people's attention and keep people's attention, and then to impregnate the story with a Bible verse here or there. That is not Bible preaching. And this passage says, preach the word, because some one day will want stories. Now, you're going to give them stories or you're going to give them scripture, but you're not going to give them both. It's going to weigh one direction or the other. So let me give you a suggestion. Finish your sermon outline if you can. I adopted this policy years and years ago, have recently stepped away from it, but I used to create my outline for my sermon, my message, and I tried to do it all on one sheet of paper, just one. And then I would print it off, and I would try to have in my key observations or thoughts, I try to embed various illustrations or stories to illustrate and to help and motivate. And I would take those stories and I would clip them out, Xerox them, clip them out, and I would paste them on the back of that outline. And then I would go to the outline itself and I would take a red Bic pen and I would underline every Bible citation that was a part of that sermon. Do that and meet this challenge. If you do that and your outline does not bleed red ink, throw it away and start over. Preach the Bible. Oh, the B-I-B-L-E. Yes, that's the book for me. I stand. What's the next word? I stand. What's the next word? Alone on the Word of God, the B-I-B-L-E. The way some men are preaching, they have the Bible alone as one verse somewhere in that 20 minutes because they can't preach any more than 20 minutes because people get mad and walk away. No, I stand on the Word of God, and then there are things that I can find in life that will help people understand what the Word of God is saying to their lives. Preach Bible, not fables. The last word would be the word personal rather than professional. Verse 5 says, but you. Now don't miss that contrast. He says, I want you to preach the word. This is what I want you to do when you're preaching it. Because the time is going to come when there will be some that will not want it. But you, be watchful in all things, endure afflictions, do the work of an evangelist. Fulfill your ministry. When we're engaged in this process of preaching, we need to be giving attention to ourselves. So I need to ask, will this lesson help someone? Will this lesson prepare someone for eternity? Does this lesson have anything to say, or is it just something I have to say? Is this lesson full of Bible? And then I need to ask, does this lesson speak to me? What right do you have to use this opportunity as a bully pulpit and pick up the Bible as a 2x4 and hit people between the eyes with it? What right do you have to do that? Who has elevated you above others so that you can speak to them rather than with them? There's a difference. When you preach to yourself. If you're trying to convince others of what God says in the book, you better have convinced yourself. When you're trying to correct others, you better make sure you use the same message, if not even the same lesson, to correct yourself. And if you're reaching out to comfort, hold on to those words because you need comfort. And if you don't, believe me, brethren, there will come a day when you do. Preach to yourselves. All too often, preachers wear what I was told to wear when I worked back at Norton Metal Products in high school. We were told to buy shoes with metal toe tips. And there was a reason for that. We were working with metal, with wrought iron and metal. A lot of times you drop that wrought iron on your foot, on your toes, and you could break a toe. In fact, some of that stuff was of such a nature, cut with such a fine razor edge, you could even cut a toe off if you weren't careful. And so we were told to buy shoes that had metal toe tips. Too many of us as preachers preach with shoes that have metal toe tips. We preach a message and it just bounces right off of us onto other people, and we make no personal application whatsoever. Shame, shame on us. This book is as much for me. This message I'm preaching is as much for me as it is for anyone else. So I need to ask, will this lesson help me? Wesley once said, "Give me 100 preachers who fear nothing but sin and desire nothing but God, and I care not a straw whether they be clergy or laymen. Such alone will shake the gates of hell." I need to be a man that fears sin in my life. And I need to be a man who desires nothing more than God's favor. And being such, I can join the ranks of those who will literally shake the gates of hell. But I have to preach to me first. So in closing, the preacher went to hear a one-man show, and he was moved by the actor's ability. He asked for some personal time with the actor. He knew that the actor had come to hear him preach some. And so the preacher asked the actor, he said, "How is it that you can get up and you can speak fiction and you just move the people? But I can get up on Sunday and I can preach truth and I can't get anybody to listen." "Well, I know the answer to that," the actor said. He said, "I get up and I speak fiction as though it were truth. You get up and you speak truth as though it were fiction." We need self-evaluation. It was Paul that said in Romans 1:15, "I am ready to preach the gospel." Gentlemen, truthfully speaking, with these questions and thoughts of evaluation in mind, are you really ready? Let's be dismissed.
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2: His name was Kenny, a fine young man, 16 years of age, and he had come to me asking about Jesus Christ. What must I do to be saved? What can I do to have my sins washed away? What can I do? What must I do in order to go to heaven? We studied that night a couple of hours, and it was really inspiring to hear some of the comments and questions that he asked. He really had a sincere spirit. And after a couple of hours, he left telling me that, "I'm going to go home and I will study further. I'm going to examine what you said, Brother Paul," as he would call me, "and I'm going to think about it, and we'll get together a little bit later." About 1 o'clock that morning, the phone rang in my home, and you always think in terms of maybe something wrong. There was something wrong, but in a good way. It was Kenny. And he said, "Brother Paul, I can't sleep. I can't go to sleep. I can't get it off of my mind. I want to go to heaven, and I want to go there so bad that I'm... Would you meet me back at the church building and let's study? I've got a few more questions I want to ask. I baptized him into Jesus Christ about 4 a.m. It was one of the most exciting 4 a.m.s that I had ever had to see him come up out of the water, excited, joyful, rejoicing, knowing that his sins had been washed away and that Jesus had added him to the church. It was based upon his faith, turning from sin, repentance, confessing Christ, and now being baptized in water for the remission of his sins. Friends, won't you do what Kenny did? And the Lord will add you to his church as well. It will help you to have a better life.

Now it's time for a GBN Daily Lift. In whom we have redemption through His blood, even the forgiveness of sins. Colossians chapter 1, verse 14. Redeemed, forgiven, such encouraging words. Christians are people who have been redeemed from their sins. They have been forgiven all their trespasses. Paul reminded the Colossians they were redeemed in Christ, and it was through His blood. It has always been important to be in the God-appointed place at the God-appointed time. Noah and his family were blessed in the ark. When God brought the plague of death upon the firstborn of Egypt, Israel was spared by being in the house with the blood of the lamb on the posts and lintel of the door. Today, we are saved from spiritual death by being in Christ. Our redemption price is the blood of Jesus. The blood atonement is applied to our sins when we are baptized into His death. Have you been baptized for the remission of sins?

There is a way that seems right to a man, but the end thereof is the way of death. Proverbs chapter 16, verse 25. Welcome to our study of Objections to Baptism Answered. In this final lesson concerning these objections, we want to look at an objection that is really not a scriptural objection. It's more of an emotional objection. Oftentimes, when faced with what the Scripture says on baptism, like 1 Peter 3:21, baptism saves us, like Acts 2:38, baptism is for the remission of sins, oftentimes when people see those passages and they come to an understanding of what they teach, they'll often object by saying, well, I know the Bible says that, but grandma didn't do it that way, or my parents didn't do it that way, and they've passed on. And so are you saying then that if I'm baptized for the remission of sins, that's what I've got to do to be saved? And is that going to condemn my family? Friend, listen carefully. You doing the right thing will never condemn anybody else. You doing the right thing will ultimately please God. God says He's the author of eternal salvation to all who obey Him. Hebrews 5 verses 8 and 9. It's not everybody who just looks up into heaven and says, Lord, Lord, that's going there, but he who does the will of the Father. You doing the right thing can have no impact or no bearing on someone's eternal destiny. All you can do is impact your salvation. God's the ultimate judge. His Word has the final say, and on the last day, men and women will stand before God, and He'll judge them based on His Word. But secondly, as we think about this as an objection, I can promise you today, if your family and your friends did not do what God says concerning baptism, I know the one thing they want you to do the most is submit to God and obey Him. How do I know that? Think about a man who went to the other side and what he wanted. Luke chapter 16, we're introduced to Lazarus and the rich man. Lazarus, he doesn't have anything in this life. The rich man, he has it all. They both die and the tables are turned. The Lazarus, he's in Abraham's bosom in heaven in paradise. And the rich man, he awakes in torment and he's in this flame. And there are several things he wants. He wants Lazarus to go get him a drink of water, drip of water. He can't do that. And then he wants this. And here's what I want you to see today. Lazarus' next request is, or the rich man's next request is, I've got five brothers. Send someone to them, warn them, tell them, don't come to this horrible place. And do you remember what Father Abraham said? They have Moses and the prophets. Let them hear them. What do I learn from the rich man's request? If perchance it is the case that you have friends or family who are lost, I promise you, just like the rich man, they want you to listen to God's Word and do what's right and be saved. Don't go to hell because somebody you love didn't obey the gospel. You do what's right because it's the right thing and worry about yourself going to heaven. That's my responsibility. And so we ask you, have you submitted to God's will on baptism? Now, friend, the Scriptures do make it abundantly clear that you can't be saved without being baptized. In Galatians 3, verse 27, the Bible says, as many of us as were baptized into Christ have put on Christ. Now, how does that passage about baptism teach me that it's essential to be baptized to go to heaven? Here's how. The Bible teaches that all spiritual blessings are in Christ. Ephesians chapter 1, verse 3. The Scriptures teach that salvation is in Christ. 2 Timothy chapter 1, verses 10 and 11. Now think about this. If all spiritual blessings are in Christ, and if salvation's in Christ, I must get in Christ to be saved. How do I get in Christ? Listen to Galatians 3, 27 again. As many of us as were baptized into Christ.
You can't get in Christ where salvation is and where all spiritual blessings are without being baptized. And so baptism is essential to salvation. Don't let this be your tomb. We're going to do it the way we always did it because mom and dad did it that way. Don't let that be your tune. You do what's right because it's the right thing, and then you can be sure that God will be pleased with you. If you've never obeyed the gospel, we hope and pray that you'll be baptized today for the remission of your sins, and then you can know you're right with God.

0: How often do you pray? I dare say that most of us don't pray as oft as we should. In fact, do you ever sing the song, Sweet Hour of Prayer? Well, when was the last time that you spent an hour in prayer to God? I remember in Luke chapter 11 and verse 1, Jesus had just prayed. And after he finished, one of his disciples, who is unnamed to us, but one of his disciples said, Lord, teach us to pray. And Jesus took the time then and taught his disciples how to pray. In fact, that's the same thing that is recorded for us in Matthew 6, verses 9 through 13 or so, that we call the Lord's Prayer, the model prayer, where he said, Our Father who art in heaven, hallowed be thy name, so on and so forth. Jesus took the time to pray. Notice, number one, that the disciple believed in the power of prayer. James 5:16 says, The effectual, fervent prayer of a righteous man availeth much. And you know, this disciple who asked Jesus, Will you teach us how to pray? He must have believed in the power of prayer, for he wanted to know how to pray properly. In the second place, Jesus took the time to teach the disciples how to pray. Doesn't this imply to us that Jesus thought that it was something that was important to learn how to pray and to learn how to properly pray? In fact, doesn't this teach to us that perhaps it's a good idea for us to stop and consider, even before we enter into that time of prayer, what we're going to say, how we're going to say it, so that we don't thoughtlessly approach the throne of God in prayer? Jesus seemed to advocate this idea of preparing before I pray and thinking about that for which I'm going to petition my Father in heaven. But in the third place, we not only see that the disciple believed in the power of prayer and that Jesus seemed to think that it was important for disciples to pray, but thirdly, Jesus seemed to indicate to his disciples after he taught them how to pray that God answers prayer. Look at Luke chapter 11, verses 9 and following. I say unto you, ask.
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1: It's 56 degrees.
3: Good evening. Thankful for each one of you who have come out tonight in the building at the Paintsville Church of Christ to study God's Word and to learn a lesson from God's Word. 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We would love for you to join us in person. 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And here at the Paintsville Church of Christ, our promise to you is this. Anytime that you walk through those doors to come into this auditorium, you're going to hear the pure, unadulterated words of truth from God's inspired words. You're going to hear what God desires us to preach. You're going to hear the words of life. John 6 and in verse 68, Jesus turns to his disciples and he said, Are you going to go away too? Peter responded and said, Where shall we go? You had the words of eternal life. And it's only those words that can truly set us free. John 8 and in verse 32. And that is why it is so important for us to study those words faithfully and to meet in settings like this with one another and open God's word to learn a lesson from that word and to make application so that we can mold our lives in the image of Christ. Now, we're going to go to our God in prayer at this time, and we're going to ask Him to bless our time together tonight. Lord, we are thankful that we have the opportunity to study Your word. As always, Lord, we pray that we can be attentive, that we can let the words that we read tonight, Lord, the words that we study tonight, go into our hearts, Lord, and change our actions and change our ways if need be. We pray that we can grow in knowledge tonight, Lord, and understanding of Your word. We pray that we can make application in a variety of different ways in our lives so that we can be more like Christ. We pray that You'll bless our time together tonight, and we thank You for the opportunity to have this time together. It's in Jesus' name we pray. Amen. John chapter 5. John chapter 5 is where we're going to be. Now, our lesson prescribes us to go 1 through 47. And if you remember last week, we went John chapter 5 and in verse 1 all the way through verse 15. Tonight we're going to pick up in 15 and go through verse 24. Next week we will finish out through verse 47, and then we will go back to the beginning, to the book of Genesis, and we'll go through the book of Genesis. I'm not exactly how far we go through the book of Genesis. I do know that we will go through Genesis 1, Genesis 2, Genesis 3, and Genesis chapter 4. Perhaps one of the perks of this curriculum that we're doing in our Bible classes is the fact that it kind of jumps us around, and sometimes we have a little bit of a tendency to get in a rut, but this doesn't allow us to, because we're jumping into all kinds of different time frames. But we got to realize that as a whole, the Word of God always flows together. And whether we're learning a lesson in John chapter 5 or whether we're learning from Genesis chapter 1, Romans 15 and verse 4 tells us that the things that were written beforehand were written for our learning. And it's important that we learn from the Old Testament. There are many lessons that we can learn from that Old Testament and make application in our lives. Now, if you remember last week in John chapter 5, we talked about the healing at the pool of Bethesda. Jesus is in Jerusalem, and he comes to the pool of Bethesda. Now remember, this is a little bit of a sad environment. You could say that it is the nursing home of Jerusalem. You have all of these disabled people who are surrounding the pool of Bethesda, and the Bible tells us that they are waiting on the movements of the water. Now the reason that they are waiting on the movements of the water is because the Bible reveals to us that they believed it could heal them of their illness, of their ailments, of their diseases. Now, the Bible never outright says that it did have those healing properties, but we do know that they sincerely believed that it did, because that is why the multitude of these disabled peoples are gathered around the pool of Bethesda here, because they firmly believe that it will, in fact, heal them of their ailments. Well, Jesus walks into this situation here. He sees all of these people lying around the pool of Bethesda, and he picks one out of all of these people. He's a man. He's had an infirmity for 38 years. Perhaps it's the fact that he cannot walk, because we see that after he heals this man picks up his bed and he walks away. Well, we know that he's had this infirmity for 38 years, and we understand that that's important, because we realize that it directly correlates to some situations that occurred there under the leadership of Moses with the children of Israel, and how God, it took 38 years for God to fulfill his promise that they were going to wander in the wilderness there, and 40 years is how long they wandered. But there in Deuteronomy chapter 2 and verses 14 and 15, if I'm not mistaken, it is specifically said 38 years. And we drew some contrast to that and the importance here in John chapter 5 and John chapter 6, and how John 5 and John 6 are really set to a background, if you will, of the wanderings and some situations that happened there with the children of Israel. Think about John 6 and in verse 35, the bread of life. I am the bread of life. I am all that you will ever need. Well, we remember what manna was there to the children in the wilderness. And John chapter 3 and in verse 16, a verse that we all know by heart, for God so loved the world that he gave his only begotten son, that whoever believeth in him should not perish, but have everlasting life. Well, in the verses preceding that verse, we read how Jesus was going to be lifted up on that cross, just as Moses had lifted that bronze serpent in the wilderness. And we talked about all of these different things, and there's a lot of different comparisons that we could draw, but let's go back to John chapter 5. Jesus comes in, he sees this man who's had an infirmity for 38 years of his life, and he heals this man. But where's the problem that arises here in John chapter 5? What's the problem with this healing? It's on the Sabbath day. It is on the Sabbath day. Now, to the Pharisees, that's a big problem, because you're not supposed to do anything on the Sabbath day in their minds. So Jesus heals this man, and And we hear those dreaded words that it was on the Sabbath day, and we know that there is going to be persecution that is going to arise against Jesus as a result of him healing this man on the Sabbath day. Well, these people gather around this man. They start asking him all of these questions. Jesus, he ducks out of that crowd and he goes to some place, and they're asking this man who healed him and all of these things. And that man says, I don't know. I don't know who healed him. I don't know who healed me. I don't know. He sincerely did not know that it was the Christ who had healed him. But later on, Jesus finds him in the temple. And do you remember the words that he says to that man? Jesus says, go and sin no more, lest something worse come upon you. Now, that kind of reminds you of John chapter 8 there with that situation with the adulterous woman. Jesus doesn't condemn her, but he says, go and sin no more. Well, he says the same thing to this man, and he says, lest something worse come upon you. We need to realize that something worse can always happen to us. And what Jesus is talking about there is eternal punishment. And that's why he prefaces it with, go and sin no more. Well, after this man leaves this temple, they come up to this man once again, and he tells them exactly who had healed him on the Sabbath. Now, the question was asked last week, what were the motives of this man? Was the motives of this man treacherous? Is that why he revealed who healed him on the Sabbath day? Well, the Bible doesn't reveal that to us, but that's a very interesting question because as we see, as a result of this man telling the Pharisees that it was in fact Jesus who had healed him on the Sabbath day, that's going to cause some persecution in his life. Now, it was brought to my attention in John chapter 9, we also find a man who is healed of his blindness. Now, there in John chapter 9, you find a man who has been blind for his entire life. And so Jesus sees this man. He spits on the ground. He makes some clay. He anoints the eyes of this man and he tells him to go and wash in the pool of Siloam. And do you remember, after he washes in the pool of Siloam, he comes back and he's healed of his blindness. He can now see. But in that situation, we find some very interesting comparison purposes because we see that the Pharisees once again come up to this man and they're asking him who healed him, why he healed him, how he healed him. In fact, they even bring this man's parents into the situation and they say, is this your son that's been blind since birth? Is this the same boy? And his parents are a little bit afraid and they say, he's of age. He can speak for himself. I do not believe that the motives of that man in John chapter 9 from reading that story were that of treachery. But here in John chapter 5, it could be that this man's motives were treachery. Now, the Bible doesn't reveal that to us, but it could very well be that the motives of this man were treacherous. Now, we also need to establish this. The reason that there's this persecution arising here against Jesus is because he healed this man on the Sabbath day. And in the eyes of the Pharisees, that was a problem. But here's the thing. Jesus never broke the Sabbath. He never broke the law. There was no law under the law of Moses that forbade a man from doing good on the Sabbath day. Jesus did not break the Sabbath. Jesus did not break the law of Moses. Jesus never broke a commandment of God ever for any purpose at all. And that applies to this as well. What Jesus broke were their man-made traditions in regard to the Sabbath day. I mean, think about it. Under the law of Moses, a male infant was required to be circumcised on the eighth day, even if that eighth day fell on the Sabbath day. And so therefore, you can conclude that Jesus, in healing this man, this is equally legal. Jesus didn't break the law of Moses. Jesus broke man-made traditions, and the Pharisees had this problem. Oftentimes, they elevated man-made traditions above the doctrines and God's will. They took this religion that they had created what they wanted it to be. They wanted it to be like this. They wanted these traditions to be implemented. They wanted to have power and be able to do all these things, and they elevated that above what God desired. Now, tonight, what we will notice is, after this persecution arises against Jesus, Jesus is defending himself. He's defending his deity. And really what he provides us is five separate proofs, if you will, to his deity, and five separate ways that he is equal with God. And it's very important that we dive into this, because Jesus really uses this opportunity that arises with persecution as some teaching points. And those teaching points can teach us great lessons tonight. Now, as we begin, it kind of reminds me here, Jesus defending himself against these people who do not believe that he is the Christ. Does it remind you of doubting Thomas there in John 20 and in verse 28? Well, the disciples come to Thomas and they say, "We've seen the Lord." Now, this is after the resurrection. "We've seen the risen Christ." And do you remember what Thomas says? Thomas says, "Unless I see the prince in his hands, unless I touch the scar on his side, I will not believe that it is him." Well, Jesus comes to Thomas. He does such that. He does what he wanted to do. And do you remember his immediate response there in John 20 and verse 28? He says, "My Lord and my God." Now, this could be perhaps the very first time that Christ was in fact called Lord and God in the same sentence. I know in Acts chapter 2, when Peter is preaching to the Jews on the day of Pentecost, he says, "You have crucified him whom God made both Lord and Christ." Well, here in John chapter 5, Jesus is really defending the fact that he is God incarnate, that he is God in the flesh, that he is Lord, that he is the Christ, and that he has the power of God. And what I want to do tonight with you is simple. I just want to explore these five proofs that Jesus presents to them in defending his deity and in defending himself. And the first comes in the fact that he is equal with God in his person. Jesus is equal with God in his person. Now, here in John chapter 5, beginning in verse 17, Jesus is answering these Pharisees who are questioning his motives, who are questioning the fact that he has healed this man on the Sabbath day. And notice what Jesus says, "My Father has been working until now, and I have been working. And therefore, it is therefore a reason the Jews sought all the more to kill him, because he not only broke the Sabbath, but also said that God was his Father." And really, here's the big one, making himself equal with God. Now, Jesus' answer here to me is quite fascinating, because rather than teaching these people how healing does not violate the Sabbath, rather than teaching these people how this was not working, how this was not a violation of the Sabbath, he instead takes a different route, I guess you could say, and he says that he is working and that it is acceptable, and this causes some trouble. And really, from this comment that Jesus makes here, he expands upon it, and that's where we find these other four proofs that Jesus is going to give, because Jesus is essentially claiming here, "I am equal with God." Now, this is a very, very poignant statement, if you will, that is directed at a question that apparently plagued a lot of rabbis. And from my studies, I have concluded that there was a question that it really plagued the rabbis, and they really had to come up with an answer for this, because in Genesis 2 and verses 2 through 3, the Bible tells us that after God created the heavens and the earth in 6 days, he rested on the Sabbath. And once he rested on the Sabbath, what did he do? Well, he sanctified that day. And we know that under the law of Moses, the Sabbath day is going to come into fruition. Well, the question that plagued the rabbis of this time was, if God rested on the seventh day, then who sustained the universe? And they had really come up with an answer by themselves, and that answer was, it was determined that God constantly works. He's constantly working. Time isn't the same in heaven as it is here on earth, and the universe is his

Jesus assumes this unique relationship, and we find something pretty amazing because Jesus is not just human. Jesus is God, and Jesus is claiming a relationship that humans cannot claim. We cannot claim the same thing that Jesus is claiming here in verse 17. He is God. And notice in verse 18 that these Jews know exactly what he is saying. Therefore, the Jews sought all the more to kill him, because not only did he break the Sabbath in their minds, he also said that God was his father, and he also made himself equal with God. Now, the Jews completely understood what Jesus was claiming, and this was the point of what Jesus is saying. Now, Jesus at any particular time could have completely stopped the persecution that was going to rise against him by simply retracting what he had said and saying, you know what, I'm wrong, I didn't mean to say that, I'll leave it alone. But he doesn't do that. He remains fervent in the fact that his claim is that he is deity, that he is God. And then he expands upon this, and he moves into four other areas. And the second area is this: Jesus is equal to God in works. In fact, notice verse 19 with me. Most assuredly, I say to you, the Son can do nothing of himself but what he sees the Father do. For whatever he does, the Son also does in like manner. For the Father loves the Son and shows him all things that he himself does. And he will show him greater works than these, that you may marvel. Now, this statement here is very staggering to me. And for just a moment, I want to divide it, if you will, into the two separate parts here. And I kind of want to examine it a little bit deeper. And first, Jesus says that the Son can do nothing of himself but what he sees the Father do. Now, if you have a pen, please underline the word "see" in your Bible. Let me ask you a question. Who can see what the Father is doing? Can you and I see what the Father is doing? Well, John 4 and verse 24 tells us God is spirit, and because he is spirit, we must worship him in spirit and in truth. Can we see what God is doing? The answer is no. Now, God has revealed to us what he has done in the work of redemption. We know that through his inspired word, but we cannot see what the Father is doing. No one can see the Father. John 1, verse 18, no one has seen God at any time. The only begotten Son who is in the bosom of the Father has declared him. We cannot see what God is doing, but Jesus says, I know what the Father is doing. I see what the Father is doing, and that is what I do as well. You see, only Jesus could see what the Father is doing. Humans cannot see what God is doing, and therefore, Jesus is not merely human. Jesus is God. Jesus is God incarnate. He is God in the flesh, but he doesn't just stop there. He goes on, and what does he say? Well, whatever he does, the Son also does in like manner. Now, is this true of humans? Are we doing all the Father does? Well, no. The answer is no. We're not doing all the Father does. Our Father does much more than we have the capability or the ability to do. He is deity. You and I do not have the capability nor the ability of deity, but God is deity, and we cannot know all that he does. You see, the Father created humans, and because he created humans, we can only reshape creation. We can only reshape that which has been created. But Jesus can do anything and everything that the Father can do. We know those innate abilities of the Godhead. They are omniscient, they are omnipresent, and they are omnipotent. They are all-knowing. They are all-present, and they are all-powerful. Well, Jesus had those abilities. Perhaps those abilities were limited during his time on this earth, but he did have those abilities because he is part of the Godhead. The Godhead being comprised of God the Father, God the Son, and God the Holy Spirit. Now, Jesus sees what his Father is doing, and he is divine in the same manner as his Father. And notice there that verse 20 really adds

0: to this evidence. For the Father loves the Son and shows him all things that he himself does, and he will show him greater works than these, that you may marvel. Now ask yourself this question. Has the Father shown us what he is doing? Well, the answer is no. He showed us what he has done through his inspired word, but he is not currently showing us what he is doing. Humans cannot see the Father, but Jesus can intimately know what the Father is doing, and he can reveal what the Father is doing. And that's what makes Jesus the Word of John 1 and the verse 1. In the beginning was the Word, and the Word was with God, and the Word was God. And notice that he goes on and he says he will show him greater works than these. Well, that's going to be the work of redemption. That's going to be the cross. That's going to be the crucifixion. That's going to be the resurrection. All of those things are going to be achieved through God the Son. They're all going to be achieved through Jesus the Christ. So we can determine that Jesus is equal to God in work, but he's also equal to God in power. Verse 21, for as the Father raises the dead and gives life to them, even so the Son gives life to whom he will. Now Jesus is claiming to have power, certain powers that are reserved for God and God alone. And what are those powers? Well, he says that he can raise the dead. He also says that he can give life to whom he will. Now, that is a pretty startling statement, because we realize that raising the dead, and we also realize that giving life are powers that are reserved for God. Now, what about Elijah and the widow's son? If I'm not mistaken, that's 1 Kings chapter 17, I think. And in that story, Elijah there, he's at the widow's house and her son dies, and he pleads with God to raise this boy from the dead. And he stretches himself out a certain number of times over this boy, and God raises him from the dead. Elijah didn't do the raising. God did the raising. But Jesus claims here to give life to whom he wills, and that he has that power. Well, you look all throughout the Bible, you realize that the prophets of God didn't have the power to raise the dead. Now, Elijah helped raise this boy from the dead, but it was God who did the raising. It was Elijah who did the pleading, who did the pleading. Not even the apostles had the ability to raise people from the dead. Now, they had the miraculous gift that was given to them by God, and they had certain powers, and we see that when Peter raises Dorcas or Tabitha from the dead in Acts chapter 9. But if you remember, before he did that, he knelt down and he prayed, did he not, in Acts chapter 9 and in verse 40? And then he proceeded to say, Tabitha, arise. But if you remember there in Luke chapter 7, when Jesus raises the widow of Nain's son, do you remember what he says? He came and he touched the open coffin there in verses 14 and 15. And those who carried him stood still. And what did Jesus say? Young man, I say to you, arise. And that's exactly what he did. He arose from the dead. Jesus has the power of God. Now, all of those others relied on the power of God, but within Jesus was the power of God. Within Jesus was the power to perform miracles. Within Jesus was the power to heal the sick, the power to cure blindness, the power to do all of these things, because in Jesus is life. John 1 and verse 4. Jesus gives life to whomever he wills, and he has the power of God within him. But fourthly, Jesus is equal to God in judgment as well. Now notice verse 22, he says, for the Father judges no one, but has committed all judgment to the Son. Now, just like Jesus has the power to raise from the dead and to give life, he also says that he has the power to assert judgment over us. Well, who alone can judge? Only God can judge, but now God has committed all judgment to the Son. Ecclesiastes 12 and verses 13 and 14 remind us there when he concludes Ecclesiastes, he says, this is the summation, this is the conclusion of matters. Fear God and keep His commandments, because God is going to bring every secret thing into judgment. But now judgment has been given to Christ, and therefore He has the power to judge. And really what I find interesting here in John chapter 5 is a biblical principle that kind of stands out to you when you're reading through John chapter 5 here, and that is these Jewish leaders are trying to exercise judgment over Christ because He healed this man on the Sabbath, but it's only Christ who has the right to judge the motives and the actions of a man's heart. And here we see Jesus really deal with two realities. He deals with the reality that He has the power to give life. He also deals with the reality that He has the power to judge as well. And in 2 Corinthians 5 and verse 10, Paul said, "We all must appear before the judgment seat of Christ." Well, the power to judge, the power to give life, the power to raise the dead, it's for God and God alone. But Jesus has claimed these powers, these divine powers, and in doing so, He has equated Himself with God. He is saying that I am God incarnate. I have the power of God within me. But fifthly, here He concludes, I guess you could say, these proofs in proving that He is deity and proving that He is God. And notice what He says, that all should honor the Son just as they honor the Father. He who does not honor the Son does not honor the Father who sent Him. Now, He has all life-giving and judgment-related authority. It's being given to Him. And the reason is so that others will honor the Son just as they have honored the Father. But you'll notice here in John chapter 5 that these Jewish leaders of the day, they are not giving their honor to Jesus. They are persecuting Jesus because He broke their man-made tradition. And the fact of the matter remains, the only way to honor the Father is to honor the Son. He who does not honor the Son does not honor the Father who sent Him. See, here's a fact. Jesus honors His Father by doing His Father's will. His actions honor the Father. And it's in John chapter 6 there, I believe in verse 38, that He says He came to finish the will of Him who sent Him. Jesus didn't come for His own selfish gain. That is not why Jesus was here on this earth. Jesus came so that He could finish the will of His Father, so that He could finish the work that was began by His Father, the work of redemption, and He finished that by being crucified on the cross for you and for me. If you'll remember there, right before He is crucified and He goes into the garden to pray, and He says, "Father, if it be Thy will, let this cup pass from me. Not my will, but Your will be done." Jesus wanted to do His Father's will. He came to finish His Father's work. And by dishonoring Jesus, they are dishonoring the Father. And the ironic part here about John chapter 5 is the fact that it's really them that's dishonoring God on the Sabbath day, and it's not Jesus who's dishonoring God on the Sabbath day. Jesus didn't do anything wrong. Jesus did not break the law of Moses. There was no law under the law of Moses that forbade from doing good on the Sabbath day. But He broke their man-made traditions, which they had lifted above the laws of God, and they held in higher regard than the laws of God. And because He broke their man-made traditions, perhaps their feelings were a little bit hurt, and then they decided that they were going to persecute Him because of what He had done. If you go over to John chapter 9, and you read that account of that blind man. I'm actually going to be preaching on it Sunday morning. If you go over there and you read that account of that blind man, these Pharisees, they come to this man, and they want to know why He healed him, how He healed him, who it was that did it. And this boy keeps telling them who it was. And eventually he gets down there and he says, "Listen, I've already told you this, but you will not listen. It was right before their very eyes. All of these things are occurring. The great healer of Israel has come. He has the power of, he's the Son of God. He came to finish his Father's work. It's right before their very eyes. But they're blind. And they cannot see it because they refuse to see it. There are people in this world who refuse to accept the truth in God's Word. You could sit down with them. You can show them in black and white what it says. You could show them about a variety of different topics. Doesn't matter what it is. The tongue in James chapter 3. You could talk about how that tongue has the power to set the whole body on fire if you allow it to break loose without a filter. You can sit down in Matthew 19:9 and you could talk to them about divorce and remarriage. You could talk to them about fornication. You could talk to them about drunkenness. You could talk to them about lying. You could talk to them about whatever you want to speak of. And you can show them in black and white within the Word of God what it says. And they will still refuse to believe it. They were seeing it right before their very eyes in black and white. Yet they refused to believe it. They refused to accept the fact that He was the Christ, that He was the Messiah that had been foretold 1,000 years before He ever came. He was the Christ. And they saw it with their own eyes and they refused to accept it. Let's not be like that. Let's not be those people. Let's take the words of truth that exist in God's inspired Word and let's allow those words of truth to set us free. Let's allow those words to change, to alter, to mold our lives so that we can mold our lives to the image of Christ Jesus. That's all I have for you tonight. The floor is open for anybody who has any questions or comments that they would like to make. I will try to repeat the comments and questions for those who are watching via the live stream. That way you guys understand what the comment or the question is. Okay?
1: When Jesus said, go and sin no more, lest, mm-hmm. Is that the worst kind of part?
0: Yes.
1: I got the implication that maybe that's why he was in that bad shape, because of sin, either his father, mother.
0: Okay, so that's a mindset that's really extended from the beginning of time. You think about the story of Job. The story of Job, this man has everything taken away from him. He has every bit of everything that he has. And eventually even his family comes to him and says, listen, you need to just repent. You need to curse God and just die. But if you go over to John chapter 9, you read that story about the blind man. His apostles there at the beginning of John chapter 9, when they're walking by this blind man, they ask Jesus the question, Master, who sinned, his father or his mother? You know what Jesus said? Jesus said, no one. But his case is going to be used for the glory of God. And he uses that miracle there just as all miracles are used to prove the Word of God so that we will say that He is the Christ, the Son of the living God. So that's an important thing to note, that sometimes we have this mindset, well, if something's bad is happening in their life, they've got to be doing something wrong. They've got to be sinning. They've got to be doing something. But that mindset really is contrary to God's Word. And it's something that Jesus points out, and it's something that He builds upon and kind of tries to change the mindset regarding it as well. Does anybody have anything that they would like to add to that at all?
2: There's a difference between being afflicted with something out of punishment and having consequences for bad choices.
0: Okay, yeah.
2: You make bad choices, there's going to be consequences you're going to have to deal with no matter what else happens.
0: Mm-hmm.
2: And it could last your entire life.
0: Exactly.
2: And I think that's different from, you've done something wrong, so I'm going to strike you down.
0: Yeah.
2: Deadly.
0: Right. And that's a very good point. When you're talking about consequences of sin, we realize that consequences of sin will always exist. Maybe you're not a Christian and you make the decision to become a New Testament Christian. It doesn't wipe away the consequences of your sin. You're always going to feel the consequences of your sin. Now, it wipes away your sin, but that does not mean that it wipes away the consequences of sin. And that's something that some people fail to accept. That's another kind of truth in the Word that people really fail to accept, because they want to think, well, you know, as long as I'm baptized for the, I can do whatever I want to do and it doesn't matter. My consequences, everything's gone. But that's not how it works. Consequences will always exist to our sin, and we must deal with those consequences, perhaps even our entire life. And when we're talking about that man there in John chapter 5, when Jesus says, go and sin no more, lest something worse come upon you, obviously that man was a sinner. We're all sinners. We talked about that last week. We talked about the variety of different sins that we can commit in our minds and in our hearts, not just with our physical body. And Jesus is really showing us the importance of repentance, because he says, go and sin no more, lest something worse come upon you. And he's talking about eternal punishment, because if this man is to go and sin once again, if he's to go back to the same situation that he was in before Jesus healed him of his infirmity, then we realize that he's going to have something worse come upon him, and that's going to be eternal punishment. And that's some very good questions and some very good comments. Very good questions and comments. Anybody else have anything that they would like to add?
3: In my lifetime, I've seen two major diseases, HIV and COVID. And in those diseases, people wanted to blame people's sin on the disease. When in reality, like Sarah said, sometimes your bad choices lead you into bad consequences. But God didn't put those diseases to destroy or punish us. Okay? So, I think in this case, the gentleman, I don't know that he may have been born that way. You know, I think people look at children with disabilities the same way. Sometimes people look at, and they look at parents and say, you know, you were blessed to be given this child. Well, they don't feel blessed. You know, they're blessed that they have this child. But the reality is, you know, they're not being punished because that child was born with a disability.
0: Right.
3: It just happened. And I think sometimes the world has a tendency to look at diseases, especially those two, as God is trying to punish us for our sin. But in reality, that's not the case at all. You know, it's just unfortunate that these diseases occur.
0: Yeah.
3: And they wiped out large numbers of people, but that's not why they were sent to this earth.
0: Yeah. Exactly. With every action, there's a consequence. And we've got to understand that, and we've got to realize that the consequences to our actions can last our entire lives, and that includes our sin. And that's something that's very difficult for us to accept, and sometimes we share that same mindset, perhaps, that the people of old shared, and perhaps the disciples of Jesus there in John chapter 9. But it's important that we steer away from that mindset and we realize that we have to deal with life as it comes to us. You know, we've got to deal with the things that come to us, and we've got to deal with them in a way that we glorify God and that we remain the light of the world. I want to read with you John 9 and verse 3, 4, and 5, if you will. Jesus passed by, he saw a man who was blind from birth, and his disciples asked him, saying, Rabbi, who sinned, this man or his parents, that he was born blind? And notice what Jesus says. Neither this man nor his parents sinned, but that the works of God should be revealed in him. I must work the works of him who sent me while it is day. The night is coming when no one can work. As long as I am in the world, I am the light of the world. And it's important that we remain the light of the world, and that we take everything that comes to us in this life, every situation and circumstance, whether that's good or bad, we take it in stride and we remain faithful to God. Does anybody else have any comments or questions that they would like to ask before I close us in prayer? Nothing else? We'll go to our God in prayer at this time. Lord, we are thankful that we have the opportunity to study your word. We're thankful, Lord, that we have the opportunity to learn from your word, Lord, to help us make decisions that are based and centered around you in this life. And we pray, Lord, that we can always keep you as priority in our life, that we can always truly seek your kingdom first, Lord, so that we can know that our needs will be met, that we will have the greatest gift that we could ever experience, Lord, that gift being the gift of eternal life. And that gift only comes through Christ Jesus. And if there's any in our midst tonight, Lord, and in person or watching via our live stream that have not made the decision to become New Testament Christians, we pray, Lord, that they will make that decision before it's everlasting too late, that they will recognize and realize, Lord, that you hold the words to eternal life, and that they will be willing, Lord, to mold and change their life in the way that you would have them to do that. Thank you, Lord, for allowing us to sit down tonight and study John chapter 5, Lord, and the various ways that Jesus is deity and that he is our Savior, Lord, and that he has his power and your power within him. We're thankful, Lord, that he came to this old world and he died for us, Lord, so that we can have a hope and a way back to you. We pray that we can always remain faithful. We can remain faithful unto death, Lord, that we can receive that crown of life one day. We're mindful of all those who are on our prayer request list at this time. We pray that you'll continue to be with each one of those souls, Lord, as they deal with various health struggles and issues in their life. We pray, Lord, that you will continue to put your special blessing upon Sharon Conley and the various health struggles that she's dealing with. Lord, we are thankful for the improvement that she has made, Lord, but we pray that you will restore her back to her much-wanted health and normal walks of life, if it be your will. Thank you, Lord, for loving us. And thank you, Lord, for the salvation that exists in Christ Jesus. And we pray at this time that you will forgive us of our sins, Lord, that we can be sanctified and set apart for your purposes. It's in Jesus' name we pray. Amen.
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5: Hello, my name is Griffin Collins, and I have an exciting announcement. We will begin releasing a weekly devotional on Facebook titled Matters That Matter. In these weekly devotionals, we will discuss topics that are important and specific to the Lord's church today. What does the Bible say about trusting others? Am I required to be faithful as a Christian? I pray that you will follow along with us as we explore matters that matter today.
4: It's 62 degrees.

0: we were talking about the rich man and Lazarus, recorded in Luke chapter 16, 19 through 31. And let's continue our thoughts along that line. Now, it's possible we need to notice the text again. Certain rich man clothed in purple and fine linen, faring sumptuously every day, and a certain beggar named Lazarus laid at his gate full of sores, desiring to be fed with the crumbs that fell from the rich man's table. Yea, even the dogs came and licked his sores. And it came to pass that the beggar died and was carried away by the angels into Abraham's bosom. The rich man also died and was buried, and in Hades he lifted up his eyes, being in torments, and seeth Abraham afar off, and Lazarus in his bosom. And he cried and said, Father Abraham, I pray thee, send Lazarus that he may dip the tip of his finger in water and cool my tongue, for I'm in anguish in this flame. Abraham said, Son, remember that thou in thy lifetime receivest thy good things, and in like manner Lazarus evil things. But now, here, he is comforted, and thou art in anguish. And besides all this, there's a great gulf fixed between us, that none may cross over from hence to you, nor may any pass from thence to us. He said, I pray thee therefore, Father, that thou would send him back to my father's house. I have five brethren, that he may testify unto them, lest they also come to this place of torment. And Abraham said, they have Moses and the prophets. Let them hear them. But he said, nay, Father Abraham, but if one go to them from the dead, they will repent. And Abraham said, if they hear not Moses and the prophets, neither will they be persuaded, though one should rise from the dead. Friends, we talked about the fact that it would have been wonderful indeed if this rich man, going out his gate, seeing this beggar, had gone over to him, stooped down, spoke to him, saw that he had a bath and clean clothes and a place to stay. That's human compassion, and it should characterize each of us. I remember that lawyer that was trying Jesus. What is that? Luke chapter 10? Check me out on these references. About 25. He had asked the Lord, you remember, which is the first and great commandment? Well, the Lord had responded, thou shalt love the Lord thy God with all thy heart, with all thy soul, with all thy mind, with all thy strength, etc. And a second like unto it is this, thou shalt love thy neighbor as thyself. Now, this fellow wanted to justify himself. So he asked the Lord, who is my neighbor? And the Lord gave him a parable, you remember. He said, a certain man was going down from Jerusalem to Jericho, and he fell among thieves. And they stripped him and beat him and left him half dead. And he said, a priest going down that way. Now listen, a man who should be primarily concerned with the welfare of his fellow man, who should be more interested in the welfare of others than himself, placing the emphasis where it belongs. This is what he's supposed to be teaching. He's a priest. Priest going down that way saw this man in that condition, passed by on the other side. If you can imagine such a thing, the Lord teaching me a lesson, isn't he? You say, I claim to be a Christian. I mean, I claim to walk in the footsteps of Jesus Christ. Then what is my attitude, my disposition toward those who stand in need? Hey, if I see a need and willfully and deliberately pass by on the other side, I'm something beside a Christian. That's not the way Christ did. He's concerned with the welfare of mankind. And so am I, if indeed I walk with him. But the priest passed by on the other side, and also a Levite passed. Hey, a Levite, he is of the priestly tribe. This is the religious people, I mean the committed, dedicated people, for the benefit of the religious edification and development of their fellow man. That's their purpose. That was the assignment given the tribe of Levi. No person could be a priest out of any other tribe. And a Levite came and saw, and he passed by on the other side. Oh, me. A Samaritan came by. Hey, that's an alien. Jews had no dealings with the Samaritans, John tells us, chapter 4 at verse 7. What's that? I mean, you could expect him to be unconcerned. He has no compassion. He passed by, and he saw this man. And he came to him, bound up his wounds, putting oil thereon for comfort, etc. He put him on his own beast and took him to the nearest inn. And he waited on him. He provided for him. And when he had to leave his business, he's on a journey, he pulled out money, a couple of shillings, gave them to the proprietor. And he said, you care for him. And if you spend more than this, when I return, I'll pay you. Wait a minute. Wait a minute. We claim to be Christian. Right. Be careful that you don't pass by on the other side. Be careful that you do not leave man in that position of suffering without at least making some effort, doing your best, no matter what the expense in time or money may be. Because doing so is Christianity. Passing by on the other side shows a disposition unconcerned with the religion of Christ. You're not being Christ-like in that situation. And here is a man looked down upon by the Jewish people. I mean, you wouldn't expect him to do anything. I mean, we Jews, you know, we're good people. A Samaritan passed by and he saw him, bound up his wounds, putting oil thereon, put him on his own beast, took him to the inn, took care of him, and left money so that the proprietor, innkeeper, could provide for it. Oh, but he made a promise. And if you spend more than this when I return, I'll pay you. Friend, that is neighborliness. That is Christian caring, even though this man, in the eyes of the Jewish people, might have been an alien, and one despised and unworthy of consideration. He displayed the spirit of Christ, and that is marvelous. That's kind of like that woman that came, a Grecian woman, you know, and her daughter was sick, and she was pleading with the Lord to heal her daughter, and he's paying attention to that. And his disciples said, Lord, send her away. She troubleth us. And he said to her, it's not meet to take the children's bread and give it to the dogs. In other words, what he's saying is, the Jewish nation are the chosen people of God, and in a very practical sense, it's just not suitable, it's not sensible, it's not meat to take the children's bread and feed it to the puppies. No, no, the children have got to be... Listen to what that woman said. Lord, even the dogs eat of the crumbs that fall from the children's table. He couldn't resist. Go thy way, thy daughter liveth, I say. That's a wonderful... And here we have a Samaritan and a Grecian woman who display an attitude that many times seems to be missing in those of us who claim to be followers of Jesus Christ. We're to be concerned with our fellow man. Yes, indeed. But there's another thing about this Luke 16, 19 through 31. Verse 22 says, and the rich man also died and was buried. And in Hades he lifted up his eyes, being in torments, seeth Abraham afar off and Lazarus in his bosom. He wants Lazarus to come and dip his finger in water and cool his tongue, because he's in torment in that flame. It's amazing how things are reversed, isn't it? I said, friend, it doesn't matter how much you have, or how you are looked up to or respected. It doesn't matter what kind of name you make for yourself or reputation you may leave behind you. Unless you walk with the Lord and find yourself in what was called here, a Jewish expression, Abraham's bosom, paradise to the Greek, you would trade everything you ever had or ever did or ever accomplished a billion times for just one opportunity to give your life to the Lord. You see, you leave it all behind. The earth and the fullness thereof belong to God. You didn't bring it and you won't take it. And every time your heart ticks or heart beats or the clock ticks, you're that much closer to eternity. It is appointed unto man once to die, Hebrews 9, verse 27. The old must die, the young do die. Now, after this, the judgment. Friend, we're going to be judged by the Word of God. Oh, and this Word is the Word of Christ. And he is our perfect example. And he was one of compassion. He said, greater love hath no man than this, that he lay down his life for a friend. Friend, he laid down his life in a horrible way, crucifixion, to save a sinner such as I, when I didn't even know him. oh, then I must learn that my material welfare is not of primary concern. It's like Paul said in 2 Corinthians chapter 4, verse 16, wherefore we faint not, but though our outward man is decaying, yet our inward man is renewed day by day. For our light affliction, which is for the moment, worketh for us more and more exceedingly an eternal weight of glory. While we look not at the things which are seen, but at the things which are not seen. For the things which are seen are temporal, but the things which are not seen are eternal. And we know that if the earthly house of this tabernacle be dissolved, and it will be, we have a building from God, a house not made with hands, eternal in the heavens. Oh, but that's contingent upon your being Christ-like, upon your being like that Samaritan that came by and helped the man who had been beaten and robbed. That is contingent upon my exhibiting the Spirit of Christ toward those who stand in need. I need to remember that my concern is to please God. Yes, sir. As a matter of fact, when you do that, everything works for your good. It's a blessing. Oh, no, it doesn't mean the hardships are removed. No. I have refined thee, but not as silver. I have chosen thee in the furnace of affliction. Isaiah 48 at verse 10. There's no question about that. We're going to have hardship. All who
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1: It's 54 degrees.

We are a nation of laws, in contrast to nations of the past, where one person, a king or a queen, had control of life or death. In studying the Declaration of Independence, the Constitution, and the Bill of Rights, I found 8 references to law, the 1776 Declaration of Independence, 31 references to law in the 7 Articles of the Constitution, and 11 references to law in the 27 amendments to the Bill of Rights. The contrast in a one-person rule and the rule of law is sharply drawn in the Declaration of Independence of the colonies of the United States from the king, the one-person rule. The Declaration of Independence says, "The history of the present king of Great Britain is a history of repeated injuries and usurpations, all having in direct object the establishment of an absolute tyranny over the states. He has refused his assent to laws, the most wholesome and necessary for the public good." The Declaration has 23 specific instances of abuse of power by a one-man government. The instances are followed by this observation in the Declaration of Independence. "In every stage of these oppressions, we are petitioned for redress in the most humble terms. Our repeated petitions have been answered only by repeated injury. A prince whose character is thus marked by every act which may define a tyrant is unfit to be the ruler of a free people." End of quote. The closing part of the Declaration appeals to, quote, "the supreme judge of the world for the rectitude of our intentions with a firm reliance on the protection of divine providence." Article 7 of the Constitution states, "Done in convention by the unanimous consent of the states present, the 17th day of September in the year of our Lord, 1787. Those are closing words of the Constitution of the United States of America. Don't tell me that they did not recognize the Lord Jesus Christ. The Declaration of Independence, with an acknowledgement to a creator, and the Declaration closes with an appeal to the supreme judge of the world and a reliance on the protection of divine providence. The Constitution is dated in the year of our Lord. Anyone who will, with open mind and sincerity of heart, study the founding documents of our great country will see why the 6th President of these United States, John Quincy Adams, the son of the 2nd President of the United States, John Adams, would declare, "From the day of the Declaration, the people of the North American Union and its constituent states were associated bodies of men and Christians. They were bound by the laws of God, which they all, and by the laws of the gospel, which they nearly all acknowledged as the rules of their conduct. The Declaration of Independence cast off all shackles of the dependency. The U.S. of America will no longer be colonies that were independent. They will be united as an independent nation of Christians," as John Quincy Adams declared. So what has happened? A secular crowd of unbelievers in God and Jesus Christ have been rewriting history, and their distorted textbooks are being used to indoctrinate children with a secular worldview. What can we do to rescue this great country from those who either don't know its history, or worse yet, knew it but deliberately try to falsify the truth for their own selfish personal gain? Parents and school board members need to examine the secular textbooks imposed on our children and reject them. If the secular crowd had to lose the money invested in these false textbooks, we might get their attention. Those who are determined to make us like a godless European way need to go to Europe and enjoy their kind of life. There's a plane leaving, I guess, about every hour. It's past time for the good citizens of this God-blessed land to stand against the secular crowd and declare, "We are one nation under God." This is Tom Holland urging you, stand up for the good in America, for the good of all Americans.

0: 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It's on a point and
1: 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By signing up for this correspondence course, you can take the first step in strengthening your relationship with God. Let God's Word lead you out of whatever situation or condition that you find yourself in. If you follow Him and His Word, you will come to know the true meaning of life. Well.

Welcome to Is There Any Word from the Lord? We are currently in a study of the book of Ephesians, a marvelous book that tells us about God's eternal purpose, the salvation of mankind through Jesus Christ. That's the message we read in God's Word. The book of Ephesians itself expresses this message beautifully. Especially in the first chapter, as it tells us of that which God planned before the foundations of the earth, that His plan, He had predetermined that mankind would be saved through His only begotten Son, Jesus Christ. And as we are studying the book of Ephesians, and currently in the book of Ephesians, the first chapter, verse 17, we're looking at Paul's prayer for the brethren at Ephesus. And his prayer for them, in part, was for them to grow in the knowledge of God. And as we look through this prayer, we're going to see that there's a reason for everything he desires for them. He wants them to grow in knowledge because, obviously, the more one understands, the more one knows, the better prepared one is to apply those things and to understand the workings. Notice Ephesians chapter 1 and verse 17 tells us that the God of our Lord Jesus Christ, the Father of glory, may give unto you the spirit of wisdom and revelation in the knowledge of Him. Now, obviously, they are living in times of the miraculous, the Apostle Paul writing by inspiration of the Holy Spirit. And yet, even though Paul, being an apostle, he still had to apply himself in the service of God. The brethren at Ephesus, though they had certain abilities, they're still going to have to apply themselves. And that's what Paul is encouraging them to do, to apply themselves in the knowledge of God. If you're familiar with the book of Ephesians, then you already know that one of the key phrases that is going to be seen throughout the book is in Christ, in Him, in whom, in the Beloved. Referring to the fact that we have all blessings in Christ, and that it is through Him that you and I can become Christians, be members of the Lord's church, have spiritual blessings, have the hope of heaven, of which Paul is going to speak of. That is why Paul here desires for them to grow in the knowledge of God. Now, you and I today, we have the completed Word of God. And we're to apply ourselves in a study of that. You think of the fact that we have Genesis to Revelation. We have the completed Old Testament. We have the completed New Testament. We have the completed Word of God. And we are to apply ourselves to a study of that Word. Because greater knowledge comes from a desire to learn more and more about God's eternal purpose and then to teach it to others. Think about the very process of conversion, or from conversion, to teaching others. When we begin to learn about God's eternal purpose, hopefully we have a desire to obey that gospel of Christ. And upon obeying that gospel of Christ, we learn more and more of it, which prepares us to teach others. And thereby we learn the gospel. We become Christians, and the more we learn, then the better prepared we are to teach others. That's the process God would have us to continue to go with, and that is what Paul is encouraging the brethren to do. Consider, if you would, James chapter 1 and verse 5. If any of you lack wisdom, let him ask of God, that giveth all men liberally and upbraideth not, notice, and it shall be given him. Likewise, in the book of 1 Peter chapter 2, a familiar passage in chapter 2, but notice verse 1. He says, wherefore,

And aside all malice and all guile, and hypocrisies and envies and all evil speaking. Now notice verse 2 is in contrast to the first verse. Laying all these sinful things aside, what are we to do? As newborn babes, desire the sincere milk of the word that you may grow thereby. Notice there has to be a putting away of certain things that we might apply ourselves to God's word. And to do that, which he would have us to do. You will recall in the parable of the sower, that the sower went forth and he sowed, and the seed fell upon various types of hearts. But as you look at those various types of hearts, of course, the first side, the wayside, completely rejected. But you'll notice the next three accepted, but of those three, only one was acceptable to God in that they did what God would have them to do. And when you think about that rocky ground and that shallow ground, what was the problem? Well, the Word of God was choked out. They were so preoccupied with other things that, well, the Word of God just got pushed aside and forgotten about. We have to be careful to make sure that doesn't happen. And therefore, he says, desire the sincere milk of the Word. There has to be an actual desire to know God's Word. Many times people will say, well, I'd like to know the Bible better. Well, there's a cure for that. But it requires one to actually open it up and to read it and to study it and to meditate upon it. 2 Peter chapter 3, verse 17, ye therefore, beloved, seeing ye know these things before, notice, beware lest ye also, being led away with the error of the wicked, fall from your own steadfastness. Now notice, he tells them to beware, lest they be led astray from the truth. Though they know certain things, they're still in danger. They could be led away. Anyone can be led away if he lets his guard down. But what's the solution to this? Notice verse 18. But grow in grace and in the knowledge of our Lord and Savior, Jesus Christ. To him be glory both now and forever. Amen. And that's the same message we have in the book of Ephesians. That glory be to God for what he has done and for what you and I have received because of what he has done. Now the seriousness of all this is pointed out in a familiar passage in the book of Hebrews, the 5th chapter. In Hebrews chapter 5, notice verse 11. He says, Of whom we have many things to say and hard to be uttered, seeing ye are dull of hearing. Now the writer mentions that he has many things to say, but it's difficult because the brethren are dull of hearing. They're tired of listening. Their mind is on other things. Their attention is in other places. In the Word of God, simply, they don't have a lot of desire for it. Now, when this mentality set in, what happened? What resulted from this attitude? Well, notice verse 12. For when for the time ye ought to be teachers, notice the process. We learn the gospel of Christ, we obey the gospel of Christ, and then we in turn are to teach it to others. Well, when the time had arrived that these brethren should be able to teach others, notice what he says. Ye have need that one teach you again the first principles of the oracles of God. Why? Notice very carefully. He says, and are become such as have need of milk and not of strong meat. Notice he says, and are become such. Well, they regressed. They weren't even where they once had been. He says and goes on in verse 13, he says, for everyone that uses milk is unskillful in the word of righteousness, for he is a babe. Now notice, they are unskillful in the word. They don't know how to properly use it. They don't know how to properly apply it. Oh, they know some of it, but it's not helping them any. And then he goes on in verse 14 and he explains, but strong meat belongeth to them that are of full age. Notice, even those who by reason of use have their senses exercised to discern both good and evil.
See, that's where, when you think about brethren, sometimes you hear brethren talk about what they think is right and wrong. And they talk about what they think is right or wrong, and you'll hear brethren talk about, well, I don't see anything wrong with this, and then some brethren, well, they got a problem with that. And the problem with all of it is, none of it is based on what the Bible actually says. It's all based on what they think. Well, see, those that are of full age, those that exercise their spiritual senses, they don't have to talk about what they think about right and wrong. They can tell you what God said about it. Because God tells us what is right. He tells us what is wrong. He tells us how we ought to live. And those that have a desire to know God's will, they apply themselves so they can get out of the area of opinion and what everybody thinks, and they can deal with thus saith the Lord. That's what is important to the child of God that truly wants to know what God would have him or her to do. Notice John chapter 8 and verse 31, what Jesus himself said. Then Jesus said to those Jews which believed on him. Now notice he's already mentioned that it's already mentioned that they believed on him. But notice he says, if you continue in my word, then are you my disciples indeed. Are we actual disciples? See, a disciple is a student, one who is disciplined in the teachings of Jesus Christ, one who is willing to take the time to actually study Christ, to study his word, to study the word about him. And notice Jesus says, and ye shall know the truth, and the truth shall make you free. See, opinions can't do that. Majority rule can't do that. What everybody thinks can't do that. Only the truth of God's word can make us free. James chapter 1 and verse 18. He says, of his own will begat he us with the word of truth. The word of truth. If you want to know what the truth is, pick up your Bible and start reading. That's the truth. The word of truth, that we should be a kind of first fruits of his creatures. Notice, wherefore. Now, because you and I have the word of truth, then wherefore, my beloved brethren, let every man be swift to hear, slow to speak, slow to wrath. Why? For the wrath of man worketh not the righteousness of God. And therefore he goes on to what is likely more familiar verses to us, but don't lose the connection. Because he says in verse 21, wherefore lay apart all filthiness and superfluity of naughtiness, and receive with meekness. Now what does he tell us to receive with meekness? The engrafted word. Now what's the engrafted word able to do? Which is able to save your souls. See, our opinions can't do that. What everybody thinks can't do that. The Word of God can. But be ye doers of the Word, he says, and not hearers only. Why? Deceiving your own selves. And how many people have been deceived into thinking they're doing what's right simply because that's what they concluded based on what they heard somebody say or based on what they'd always been taught or just based on their personal feelings and opinions, they simply came to these conclusions and decided they were right with God. And yet they've never actually taken the time to look and see if they are or not. That's being very careless with one's soul, isn't it? Notice verse 23 of James 1. He says, for if any man be a hearer of the word and not a doer, he is likened to a man beholding his natural face in a glass. Why, what does he do? For he beholdeth himself and goeth his way, and straightway or immediately forgetteth what manner of man he was. But whoso looketh into the perfect law of liberty and continueth therein, he being not a forgetful hearer but a doer of the work, this man shall be blessed in his deed. Now notice, you have those that hear, but they don't do. And James says that's like somebody that, well, he looks in the mirror, but as soon as he turns away, he forgets what type of person he is, what he looked like. Have you ever known people that regularly attend services? As we say, well, they go to church all the time. But as soon as they leave the building,
nothing has really changed. They continue to live in a way that is opposed to the will of God. They continue to do things that God clearly says they ought not to do. But they are deceived because they really think they're okay. They feel good about themselves. But the problem is, have they checked to see what God actually said? Well, no, because that's not the way they view their relationship with God. The way they view their relationship with God is they place themselves in the confines of a building for a certain amount of time, and then somehow that mysteriously makes everything okay. The Bible nowhere talks about anything like that. James is warning us against that. He says, don't do that. He says, we're to be doers of the word, not hearers only. Paul's prayer for them was to grow in knowledge. 2 Timothy chapter 3 and verse 15. And that from a child thou hast known the Holy Scriptures. Timothy had been taught the Scriptures his entire life. Why? Well, notice the second part of the verse. Which are able to make thee wise unto salvation. Through faith in what? Which is in Christ Jesus. Timothy's mother and grandmother had taught him the Scriptures because they knew the power of the Scriptures. They knew the importance of him knowing the truth. And they knew that if Timothy was going to have his own faith, he had to know what the truth was. That's why in 2 Timothy chapter 1, Paul says, when I call to remembrance the unfeigned faith that is in thee, which dwelt first in thy grandmother Lois and thy mother Eunice, and I am persuaded that in thee also. Notice the grandmother, the mother, and now in Timothy. But then notice what Paul said in verse 6. He says, wherefore I put thee in remembrance that thou stir up the gift of God which is in thee by the putting on of my hands. Timothy was a very capable individual. Timothy was a very blessed individual. Paul speaks very highly of Timothy, but he also tells Timothy, you have to apply yourself. You have to do what you've been given the ability to do. And in so doing, he would grow. Now, the reason Paul is emphasizing the importance of growing in Christ to the brethren at Ephesus is because his prayer also includes a desire for them to know the hope of his calling. The calling of the gospel. Notice Ephesians chapter 1 and verse 18. He says, the eyes of your understanding being enlightened, that ye may know what is the hope of his calling and what the riches of the glory of his inheritance in the saints. Notice the eyes of your understanding being enlightened. The way we see things, the way we perceive things, well, that's how we understand them. That's how we comprehend them. But notice he says, the eyes of your understanding being enlightened, that ye may know what is the hope. See, we need to understand what the hope is. That's why we need to grow more and more. Now, Jesus talked about this in the Sermon on the Mount. In Matthew chapter 6 and verse 19, Jesus said, lay not up for yourselves treasures upon the earth. Notice, where moth and rust doth corrupt, and where thieves break through and steal. But what did Jesus say? He said, but lay up for yourselves treasures in heaven. Now, why should I lay up for myself treasures in heaven instead of here upon the earth? Because I'm on earth. But Jesus says, lay up for yourselves treasures in heaven. Why? Where neither moth nor rust doth corrupt, and where thieves do not break through nor steal. Now, notice he says in verse 21, for where your treasure is, there will your heart be also. Where your treasure is, that's where your heart is going to be. What we truly think is important is what we're going to apply ourselves to. If you and I truly believe the Word of God to be of importance, then you and I will apply ourselves to a study of the Bible. Sometimes it helps us to discover who we really are. Because, see, if you and I don't consider the Word of God to be of any real significance, then we're simply not going to put the time forth to study it, to meditate upon it, to read it, to become familiar with it. Why? Because we simply don't consider it to be that significant.
Now, we don't want to say that, but do not our actions bear that out? Because Jesus says, for where your treasure is, there will your heart be also. If I love the Word of God, I'm going to spend some time with it. Verse 22, Jesus says, now notice, the light of the body is the eye. If therefore thine eye be single, pure, thy whole body shall be full of light. Jesus says, if we are seeing things the way we ought to see them, that is, if we are seeing them through God's Word, if we are seeing them as a true child of God, then we're going to see things and we're going to understand them as they are. Otherwise, you have verse 23. But if thine eye be evil, thy whole body shall be full of darkness. Now notice he says, if therefore the light that is in thee be darkness, how great is that darkness? If you and I see things incorrectly, then we're just going to continue more and more to get further and further away from God. But if, on the other hand, if you and I see things as we ought to, if we see things correctly, then what are we going to do? We are going to continually draw closer and closer and closer to God. And our faith is going to continue to grow. The hope that we have is going to continue to increase. And that's why as we grow in Christ and as we become older in Christ, we ought to more and more rejoice in the Lord, because we understand more of why we should be rejoicing. We understand more of what we're looking forward to having someday. That you may know what is the hope of His calling. How important is hope? Hebrews 6 verse 19 tells us that hope is the anchor of the soul. Sometimes we need to keep in mind, and we should seriously consider, when if it should be ourselves or others that we see becoming weak, falling away, sometimes we focus on symptoms. And we see a particular thing that a person might be involved in, and we focus on that, and yet it may simply be a symptom of a greater problem. Often it is the case that people are looking elsewhere and doing other things because they're losing hope in Christ. And sometimes the place that we might actually need to begin is simply trying to restore hope in an individual. And it may be that if hope is restored, then those things they're getting caught up in, that they're beginning to see differently because they're losing hope in God's Word and losing hope in God, or whatever may be the case that they're spiritually struggling with, if their hope is restored, then those things that they've been looking to, they might start to see them differently and realize they don't need that. 1 Peter chapter 1 and verse 3, he says, blessed be the God and Father of our Lord Jesus Christ, which according to His abundant mercy hath begotten us again unto a, notice, unto a lively hope, a living hope. It's not a dead hope. It's not a dead letter. It's not a dead book. It's the living Word of God. And we have a living hope by, notice, by the resurrection of Jesus Christ from the dead. What is God's eternal purpose? The salvation of all mankind through His only begotten Son, Jesus Christ, to an inheritance incorruptible and undefiled, and that fadeth not away, notice, reserved for you in heaven, or reserved in heaven for you, who are kept by the power of God through faith unto salvation, ready to be revealed in the last time. And so as you think about what Peter is saying and how he is expressing that hope that we have, notice what he goes on to say, wherein ye greatly rejoice. And as you and I grow older in Christ, we ought to rejoice more and more in Christ. Why? Well, the longer we've lived as Christians, for one thing, the more we should know, the more experience we have had in seeing that God does keep His promises, and that His Word, well, God does exactly what He said He would do. And things do operate just as God said. Therefore, he says, wherein ye greatly rejoice, though now for a season, if need be, ye are in heaviness through manifold temptations. Notice that the trial of your faith
being much more precious than of gold that perisheth, though it be tried with fire, might be found unto praise and honor and glory. Notice, at the appearing of Jesus Christ, whom having not seen, ye love. Now notice, in whom, though now ye see him not, yet believing, ye rejoice with joy unspeakable and full of glory. And then notice verse 9. Receiving the end of your faith. What is that? Even the salvation of your souls. And the longer we live in Christ, the more we realize that, or at least we should. And it ought to become more and more the cause and the source of our rejoicing, because we know the hope that we have in Christ. We know that which we are blessed with through Him. Notice, and what the riches of the glory of His inheritance in the saints. Remember Ephesians 1 verse 7? And whom we have redemption through His blood, the forgiveness of sins, according to the riches of His grace. When you think about the Psalms, that section of Scripture that we're drawn to because of its poetic beauty and because of we're so familiar with many of the Psalms, and yet when you think about the things taught in the Psalms, the praise of God and the looking forward to growing closer and closer to God and someday being with the Lord, we read that repeatedly throughout the Psalms. In Psalm 116, verse 15, precious in the sight of the Lord is the death of His saints. Why? Well, simply think about God's eternal purpose. When God sees an individual that has lived and lived for Him faithfully, served Him faithfully, and that individual departs this life, that individual has successfully done what God desired to be done. And that is something you and I should seriously consider. Precious in the sight of the Lord is the death of His saints. We read of many faithful servants of God in the Bible who died terrible deaths, tragic deaths, extremely sad deaths. And yet, as Paul said, for me to live is Christ and to die is gain. Why, he went as far as to say, I have a desire to depart and be with the Lord, which is far better. You and I should take that into consideration. Precious in the sight of the Lord is the death of His saints. Death is beautiful if we are right with God. That is, if we are faithful to His eternal purpose, living and doing the things God would have us to do, conducting ourselves as we should, continuously growing in Him. I hope this study has been of benefit to you, and I encourage you to continue to watch this series. But until next time, I'm Johnny Lance. For is there any word from the Lord? Hoping you have a godly day.

Hello, my name is Griffin Collins, and I have an exciting announcement. We will begin releasing a weekly devotional on Facebook titled Matters That Matter. In these weekly devotionals, we will discuss topics that are important and specific to the Lord's Church today. What does the Bible say about trusting others? Am I required to be faithful as a Christian? I pray that you will follow along with us as we explore matters that matter today.

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3: President Eisenhower once said, "I would rather try to persuade a man to go along because once I have persuaded him, he will stick. If I scare him, he will stay just as long as he's scared, and then he's gone." This is so important when it comes to motivation for serving God and Jesus Christ. God and Jesus know that love is the supreme motivator, not fear. That is why God sent Jesus to offer himself as the supreme sacrifice of love for all mankind. In the Bible, God repeatedly reminds us of His great love and seeks to motivate us to love in return. Have you opened God's wonderful book lately and lingered long within its pages to see the love God has shown for you and the love He deserves in return? I'm Jim Dearman with a brief message of truth for the world.

The bricklayer lays bricks. The roofer lays shingles. The fisherman catches fish. It would be disastrous and deceitful for a bricklayer that couldn't lay bricks or a roofer that couldn't swing a hammer. When someone cannot or will not do the work, he stops being identified by his trade. The Christian must live Christ. Simple, obvious. But some call themselves Christians without living as Christ. James said, "You adulterous people, do you not know that friendship with the world is enmity with God?" James 4:4. When Christians live like the world, they are enemies of God. According to Ecclesiastes 10:1, the perfumer's oils and spices may make a wonderful perfume, but with dead flies, it stinks. Christian living is a sweet-smelling sacrifice to God, but when worldliness is added, it too stinks. Christians must realize the importance of being separated from the world. Let the bricklayer lay bricks. Let the fisherman catch fish. And let the Christian live Christ.

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1: Good evening and welcome to the fifth and final installment of The Silencing of God, presented by WFTP FM 103.9. Are you concerned about the direction of our country? Do you believe that something must be done and done soon in order to preserve our nation? Do you want to hear true solutions to America's troubles before it is too late? The founders of the American Republic spoke definitely on this matter. They pinpointed precisely the keys to America's survival and the all-encompassing foundation on which they built this great country. Dr. Dave Miller concludes the eye-opening series, The Silencing of God. And now, Dr. Dave Miller.
2: There are two central issues that all of this cultural change ultimately brings us to that will have eternal consequences. One of those is homosexuality. I want to show you a few things to show you the extent to which God's view has been silenced in American civilization. Sir William Blackstone was a great British legal mind. In fact, he wrote a series of volumes, commentaries on the laws of England, that held great influence over the minds and thinking of the founding fathers of these United States. In fact, this writing became essentially the premier legal source of the founding fathers, so much so that Thomas Jefferson in 1810 said, American lawyers used Blackstone's commentaries with the same dedication and reverence that Muslims use the Quran. That's high praise. Do you know what William Blackstone had to say about homosexuality? They never used that word, by the way. They occasionally used the word sodomy, the historically set term for this behavior, but rarely even do they use that. In his book, the 4th, chapter the 15th of Offenses Against the Persons of Individuals, after a lengthy section talking about rape, he said what has been observed, especially with regard to the manner of proof, which ought to be more clear in proportion as the crime is the more detestable, may be applied to another offense of a still deeper malignity, the infamous crime against nature, committed either with man or beast. A crime which ought to be strictly and impartially proved, and then as strictly and impartially punished. But it is an offense of so dark a nature, so easily charged in the negative, so difficult to be proved, that the accusation should be clearly made out. For if false, it deserves a punishment inferior only to that of the crime itself. Notice that I've left this in Old English script, and so you have to look closely at it. He said, I will not act so disagreeable part to my readers as well as myself as to dwell any longer upon a subject the very mention of which is a disgrace to human nature. It will be more eligible to imitate in this respect the delicacy of our English law, which treats it in its very indictments as a crime not fit to be named. And then he uses a Latin sentence there, which translated means the horrible sin not to be named among Christians. A taciturnity observed likewise by the Edict of Constantius and Constance, and then he gives us another lengthy Latin quotation, which translated is, when that crime is found which is not profitable to know, we order the law to bring forth to provide justice by force of arms with an avenging sword, that the infamous men be subjected to the due punishment, those who are found or those who future will be found in the deed. Which leads me to add a word concerning its punishment. This the voice of nature and of reason, and the express law of God, determined to be capital, of which we have a signal instance long before the Jewish dispensation by the destruction of two cities by fire from heaven, so that this is an universal, not merely a provincial precept. And our ancient law in some degree imitated this punishment by commanding such miscreants to be burnt to death. though Fleta says they should be buried alive, either of which punishments was indifferently used for this crime among the ancient Goths. But now the general punishment of all felonies is the same, namely by hanging. And this offense, being in the times of popery, that is, when a Catholic king or queen was on the throne, namely only subject to ecclesiastical censures, was made single felony by the Statute 25, Henry VIII, C6, and felony without benefit of clergy by Statute 5, Elizabeth, C17. And the rule of law herein is that if both are arrived at years of discretion, and then another Latin phrase which means advocates and conspirators should be punished with like punishment. That was English common law. It might shock, it probably would shock most Americans, especially those who are the liberal rewriters of our culture, to find that Thomas Jefferson, in writing down laws for his home state of Virginia, in his famous book known as Notes on the State of Virginia, he discussed crimes whose punishment extend to life. These were punishments that he felt should be instigated in the state of Virginia. Notice Roman numeral 2, crimes whose punishment goes to limb for both rape and sodomy. Thomas Jefferson said the penalty should be dismemberment. Thomas Jefferson. What about the original 13 states once our nation was launched? In the famous U.S. Supreme Court case, Bowers v. Hardwick, Bowers was the Attorney General of the state of Georgia, 1986, the last time the court ruled consistent with history and judicial precedent, made the statement in that Supreme Court case, proscriptions against that conduct have ancient roots. And I mean, they went back and showed how far back. This is standard universal policy. Sodomy was a criminal offense at common law. That's what Blackstone indicated. And was forbidden by the laws of the original 13 states when they ratified the Bill of Rights. What is the position of the original 13 states with regard to the constitutionality of same-sex marriage? History is cut and dried. In fact, you might be surprised to know, under common law, it was death penalty, period. As the states began to adjust some of their laws once the revolution had been completed, Connecticut, New York, Vermont, South Carolina, death penalty for homosexuality. And don't think that the other states were really softer on the subject, they just varied. Georgia, life imprisonment at hard labor. You know, we don't even know what hard labor is anymore. Maine, solitary confinement, up to 10 years, hard labor. Pennsylvania, imprisonment at hard labor. I went on the website of the Commonwealth of Massachusetts. I don't know if they've removed this yet. Chapter 272, crimes against chastity, morality, decency, and good order. Section 34, crime against nature. Whoever commits the abominable, detestable crime against nature, either with mankind or with a beast, shall be punished by imprisonment in the state prison for not more than 20 years. Folks, this is standard. In fact, every one of the 50 states of this country have historically always had sodomy laws. But beginning in 1971, coming out of the 60s, all the way up to 2001, do you know that homosexual activists convinced 28 of the states to overturn their sodomy laws? In 1986, the U.S. Supreme Court said same-sex relations is not constitutionally justifiable. But then things changed. This currently sitting U.S. Supreme Court agreed to hear a case that originated in Texas. Lawrence v. Texas. In June of 2003, the highest court in the land struck down all sodomy laws for all 50 states. That is an historical fiasco, unprecedented in the history of Western civilization. And it's gone downhill since. Within 6 months, the highest court in the state of Massachusetts took the nod and ruled that the Commonwealth must recognize the right of homosexual couples to marry. Within 6 months of that event, you remember, May 17th, 2004, a day that will go down in infamy in the history of this country. Homosexual and lesbian couples were issued marriage licenses in that state, the first in U.S. history to do so. Like a domino effect, every state is gradually giving consideration to this. New York, state of Washington. Due to the militant minority of this gay community, supported by socially, politically correct liberals, the view of homosexuality that has prevailed from 1776 and before, right on down to 2003, has been just brushed aside for no legitimate legal, civil, moral reason. We are living in a civilization where a sizable percentage of people have embraced moral insanity. 1973, the foremost mental health organization in this country, removed from their Bible of psychiatric behavior homosexuality, which had historically been listed as deviant, aberrant behavior. It was mental illness. Every major mental health organization in the country quickly fell into line. The American Psychological Association within 2 years. Many large corporations began requiring employees to take sensitivity training to try to coerce, bully, and intimidate their employees into relinquishing their morals in order to be accepting of those who had embraced immorality as a matter and course of life. Now, Hollywood, the entertainment industry, have literally inundated television and movie theaters with their politically correct agenda to force acceptance of homosexuality in American civilization. What was once considered anathema and absolutely unacceptable and illegal on our television sets is now in our faces and being shoved down our throats. It's unbelievable the degree to which our civilization has been subjected to this conspiracy. One of the arguments is, hey, we've proven this is genetically linked. Number of cases came out in the 70s and 80s that claimed, yes, we have found genetic proof. How many of you heard about those? The liberal news media picked that up, spread that across the country, and pretty much convinced American civilization, it must be true, there is genetic proof. Guess what? I've used this term a lot this weekend. Another lie. How many of you remember Bill Clinton when he was president announcing to the country that the Human Genome Project was underway in an effort to completely map and sequence the human genetic code? How many of you remember that being completed just about a year or so ago? Oh, it made news. The project stepped forward, said we have completely mapped and sequenced the human genetic code. It is an accomplished fact. They completely sequenced the human sex chromosomes, X and Y. Do you remember the announcement that made world news? We have discovered the gay gene. No, you don't remember that announcement, because it was never made. And the forces that have the opportunity to explain that, they're not going to explain that. Because they were promoting this agenda in the first place for moral reasons, not genetic. Folks, if homosexuality was genetic, the God of the Bible, who can be proven to exist, would not have condemned a person for engaging in a behavior that they could not help. Secondly, there were homosexuals who had become Christians in the first century Church of Christ at Corinth. And yet, when Paul said, "Such were some of you," he clearly indicated they were no longer practicing that behavior. And then, as we've said, there has been no scientific evidence forthcoming of a gay gene. And you know what's more? The fact of the matter is there have been many people who have engaged in this behavior who have ceased, reformed, and repudiated the lifestyle. Another one of the myths that has been perpetrated on American civilization. Indeed, it is a central issue in the dismantling of America's Christian heritage. And folks, I'm telling you, we don't have time to look at the twin issue of abortion and the terrible Holocaust that has been perpetrated on American civilization, with over 44 million children having been exterminated in the last 30 plus years. Unbelievable. The God of the universe will not allow this sort of inhumane treatment, this sort of wicked behavior, to go unchecked and unchallenged forever. There will be a point at which he will call American civilization to account. When you think about the political issues that face our country, upon what basis do you form your opinions? And upon what basis do you make your decision with regard to voting? You know, a lot of us are concerned about the economy. In fact, there are a number of issues that we're concerned about, like Social Security, or perhaps health care. And it dawned on me that, you know what? About all that can be said for those issues is, it affects my pocketbook. Question: how much does the New Testament say about the extent to which money ought to affect how you live and the choices you make in terms of behavior? If Jesus Christ returns tonight and calls us to account for our behavior and wants to know why we made some of the decisions we made, and we say, well, it's because I wanted to make sure I had enough money, what's he going to say? I would suggest to you that such matters should not be the ultimate and final reason for making our political choices. Well, what about education? We've seen where the American education system has declined dramatically. That's a shame. But ultimately, that's not going to be a deciding factor. What about the environment? Are you aware of any civilization in all of human history that was called to account by God and eradicated because they took the position that the spotted owl needs to be saved? No. What about the snail darter in Tennessee and the Tennessee River? No. What about any animal in all of human history that's gone extinct? There are no more. No more dodo birds. No. There are passages in the Bible that talk about, you know, God created the created order. He cares about the created order. But guess what? Animals are not humans. They don't have a soul. They are not subject to the Word of God. They will not inhabit eternity. And yet some people in this country, a large percentage of people, get lathered up over animal rights. And let me tell you something, whether they're aware of it or not, it's because they have lost their spiritual moorings and are not tied in to God's view of human reality and the world. This environment will last just as long as God wants it to last, at which time He will destroy it. We have an inflated sense of our own ability to inflict damage on our environment. You concerned about foreign policy? What about defense? Aren't you pleased that we have a strong defense? Yes. Gun control, are you concerned about that? Well, sure. What about immigration? Don't you think it's wrong that people who are not citizens of this country are coming to this country illegally, circumventing the system, cutting out a lot of people that are legally waiting to come in? Doesn't that bother you? But I'm telling you, folks, in the final analysis, that's not going to be an issue if Jesus returns tonight. What about terrorism? That ought to bother us. You know what's going to matter if Jesus comes tonight? What has been our stance on killing babies and engaging in immoral behavior? That's what's going to be at the top of the list. Don't you think we need to view politics spiritually through the eyes of God? In fact, I would suggest to you we need to basically forget political parties, political affiliations, Benjamin Rush, one of the signers of the Declaration of Independence, I believe, said it very well. He said, you know what? I've been alternately called an aristocrat and a democrat. I'm neither. I'm a Christocrat. I believe all power will always fail of producing order and happiness in the hands of men. You know, it's interesting that the founding fathers, that's a common sentiment. Here they were, creating a government, a constitution, and yet the whole time they were suspicious of the whole thing because they knew, you know what, men really aren't capable of doing this. God has to be the one to take care of us. So they nervously and cautiously did all of it. And the whole time they kept saying, you know, God, we hope this is right. We're trying to please you. Please bless us. Boy, that's gone. Only he who created and redeemed man is qualified to govern him. We'd better start looking politically from that perspective. We ought to make our voices heard. Letters are effective because they receive very little feedback. Did you know that? If suddenly a politician gets, say, 50 letters, just 50 letters, they sit up and pay attention. Because that never happens. Again, we're so busy, we don't see any importance of expressing ourselves. Isn't it interesting that for 50 years, the liberal forces of society, feminists, abortionists, homosexuals, they have been mobilized, well-funded, organized, and willing to sacrifice time and effort. Look what they have accomplished in 50 years. Based on everything I've shown you, American culture is almost unrecognizable from what existed previous to 50 years ago. They've accomplished that in 50 years. I ask you, are we not willing to mobilize, organize, spend time and money? If they do, why can't we? More importantly, why won't we? I think we need to boycott Hollywood. I mean it. I am sick to death, aren't you? Of hearing these individuals who, quite frankly, most of whom haven't graduated from high school, and most of whom, well, let's face it, they have oriented their entire lives pretending. That's what they do for a living. Pretend. Does that qualify you to be a social commentator, to tell other people what they ought to believe about moral issues? They don't have the right to stand up and spew their leftist liberal ideas upon our person. And I've already suggested to you, what do we do about it? We go shell out money, large sums of money, to watch their movies, buy their videos, watch the shows where they get awarded and all that stuff. What's the matter with us? You know, if the American public, the moral majority, I believe that's still the case, it's swiftly evaporating. But currently, the moral majority, if they said, all right, that's it. We're not going to spend another dime that in any way advances any of the people of Hollywood. They would start feeling the pinch in a short while. And you know what they would do? Like a bunch of crybabies, they would start whining and moaning about how life is so terrible. And you can't do that to us. We got our rights. We have more power. Moral power is the strongest force on the planet, and God would back us. But you know what? We like to go watch movies. We like to spend our casual time in diversion that involves their performances. We'd better wake up. We'd better modify our comfort level at least that much in order to make the truth clear to our civilization and our generation. Let me suggest to you that we need to determine to be resolute, steadfast, and unmovable. America did not get in the fix that it's in overnight. Therefore, it will not be pulled out of this mess overnight. It's going to take a sizable number of moral people that have the moral fortitude, the courage, the moral courage, to stand up, to take abuse, and I assure you the persecution will be heaped upon us when we try to withstand these sinister forces that are sweeping over our society. But if we will do it and stay with it. Do you remember when, because of Disney's promotion and encouragement, for example, of homosexuality, they would have a gay day at their one of their amusement parks. And you remember the largest Protestant denomination in the country, the Southern Baptist Convention, stood up and said, "We're calling for a boycott of Disney products." And you remember that spread across our culture, and a lot of people that shared moral values implemented this boycott. You remember how long it lasted? About 2 minutes. But you know what? It actually worked. I mean, it had an impact. They lost money. But you don't hear anything about it now. And as a matter of course, good Christian-type people constantly take their children to those locations and purchase the videos. Again, we've just basically thrown in the towel. What's the point? And besides, we want to watch this movie. Unless we are willing to sacrifice, unless we are willing to stand up and have the courage to stand behind the values that we claim to possess, Satan will continue to have a heyday in American civilization. We need to be patient and we need to be persistent. You know something else we need to do? And I added this only because after reading speech after speech, writing after writing of these initial founders, it dawned on me, you know, we need to go back and learn our Bibles at least as well as they knew their Bibles. Whereas you face life and deal with circumstances that happen in life, scriptures come out of your mind and out of your mouth, dealing with the circumstances. You know, that sounds like Jesus. In Matthew chapter 4, when he faced terrible temptation from Satan himself, every time Satan challenged and tried to prod and to lure, Jesus said, "Well, you know, the Bible says." And I've shown you quote after quote, instant after instance, where that's exactly how the founding fathers handled their circumstances. If we do not get busy and bathe our spirits with the Word of God, shame on us. If we don't care enough to know what God thinks about things, to so embed into our consciences and our attitudes God's perspective, God's view, you know what that's doing? That's becoming acquainted more with God. We claim to be acquainted with God, and yet how much do we really know what He thinks? In 1 Corinthians 2, the only way for you to know what God thinks is through His Spirit, who has given us words found in Scripture. The founding fathers knew that. They knew that. They talked about the Word of God constantly, as you have seen. We Christians have our work cut out for us. We do. What is that work? If I could summarize, you know, just boil all this down, what is the number one thing we need to do? Evangelize. Which means what? That means get the message out. Get the word out. Teach. That's what the founding fathers did. They put Bible in the school. They put Bible in the government. They put Bible in public life. That's what we need to do. We need to expose our civilization to God's words. Now, I'll grant you, we may be at a point of no return. In fact, if you want my personal opinion, based not on my own subjective assessment, but just looking back over Bible history and looking at inspired writ telling us here's how things have gone in the past, I would say America's probably too far gone to be recalled in sufficient numbers to avoid ultimate demise. But I believe God wants us to make every effort, because there are people who will turn around and listen. There are still some receptive hearts. Are the majority of Americans probably, perhaps, maybe so embedded in their comfort lifestyle that they're probably not going to demonstrate the spiritual fortitude to pull out of the nosedive? Probably so. But there are still people who will listen. And how will they hear if those who know God's word do not express it publicly. We've been bullied. We've been made to feel, okay, you believe what you want, that's fine. You know, we're not going to send you to jail yet for that, although they're working on it. Oh, yes. Did you know in the city of Philadelphia there was a big homosexual rally about 6 months ago? Four individuals who claimed to be Christian went to a street corner, opened their Bibles, and simply read scriptures pertaining to homosexuality. A militant homosexual group pressed in around them and became very hostile. Police were called. They arrived, arrested the four, put them in jail, and then proceeded to line up charges against them that would have amounted to something like 47 years in prison. And I suspect they would have pushed that and accomplished their objective. But a legal organization that claims to go around the country trying to defend the Christian cause stepped in and began to challenge those who were pressing that agenda. They backed off and decided to drop the case. But folks, that's just the beginning. You know one of the laws they were said to have broken? They were engaging in racist hate speech. Do you understand that we are actually at the time in our history? This isn't off in the future. This is now. Where to simply read scripture, to tell people what the Bible says, is deemed hate speech. I'm telling you again, if the founding fathers were here, they'd clutch their chest and fall over from a heart attack. They would not believe that could ever happen in this land of the free and the home of the brave. Where to speak of God and to tell people what morality is from God's view is considered mean and ugly and hateful and illegal? Unbelievable. How could this happen? What are we going to do about it? I know you and I don't have probably much respect for the values and the thinking of France. But in 1831, our nation was 50 years old. A French philosopher, historian, politician, Alexis de Tocqueville, came to this country for the express purpose of assessing American institutions. Figure out what's happened in this republic. What are they about? What makes them tick? He spent less than a year, fall, winter, traveling around then America, which, you know, would be probably east of the Mississippi River, north and south, all the way to the East Coast, with a friend, a traveling companion, went back home, wrote a two-volume assessment evaluating American civilization, eventually published as a single volume today. It's pretty thick, if you'd like to get a copy and read it for yourself. I believe that he said some things that were right on target. He assessed, he put his finger to the pulse of America and correctly assessed what was taking place and went and wrote about it, published it under the title Democracy in America, 1835. Let me give you a couple of excerpts. There is no country in the world where the Christian religion retains a greater influence over the souls of men than in America. And there can be no greater proof of its utility and of its conformity to human nature than that its influence is powerfully felt over the most enlightened and free nation of the earth. That's high praise. Christianity, therefore, reigns without obstacle, by universal consent. The consequence is, as I have before observed, that every principle of the moral world is fixed and determinate. That any longer the case? You know, you have your morality and I have mine. It's not the way it was in 1830. The revolutionists of America are obliged to profess an ostensible respect for Christianity, for Christian morality and equity, which does not permit them to violate wantonly the laws that oppose their designs, while the law permits the Americans to do what they please. Religion prevents them from conceiving and forbids them to commit what is rash or unjust.
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3: It's 59 degrees.

I understand and have read that some preaching can be described as longhorn preaching. Well, what's longhorn preaching? A point here, a point here, and a bunch of bull between the two. I'm reminded of the poem that says, "Now I lay me down to sleep, sermon long, subject deep. If he gets through before I wake, somebody give me a gentle shake." Now, unfortunately, sometimes the lessons that we preach fall into both of those lines of sentiment. And so it's very important for us to take the time to do some self-evaluation. There was a sister friend of ours back at Creve Hall in Nashville, Norma Jameson, and Norma used to pray this prayer when she was a little girl. Not a preacher was stirring, not even a mouse. She used to quote the Bible by saying, "Go into all the world and preach the gospel to every preacher." Those of us that are preachers need the gospel preached to us, because those of us that are preachers all too often need to be stirred when it comes to the lessons that we prepare, the lessons that we deliver, and the way that we choose to deliver them. So turn with me this afternoon to 2 Timothy chapter 3, beginning with verse 16, and we will read down through chapter 4, verse 5. And we will allow this particular reading to serve as the launching pad for our thoughts relative to questions that we need to ask to evaluate our sermons or our pulpits. All Scripture is given by the inspiration of God and is profitable for doctrine, for reproof, for correction, for instruction in righteousness, that the man of God may be complete, furnished completely unto every good work. I charge you, therefore, before God and the Lord Jesus Christ, who will judge the living and the dead at his appearing in his kingdom, preach the word. Be ready in season and out of season. Convince, rebuke, exhort with all longsuffering and teaching. For the time will come when they will not endure sound doctrine, but according to their own desires, because they have itching ears, they will heap up for themselves teachers. And they will turn their ears away from the truth and be turned aside to fables. But you be watchful in all things. Endure afflictions, do the work of an evangelist, fulfill your ministry. I pause for just a moment. Before we even begin this self-evaluation, I want to direct your attention to the last three words of this particular reading. Fulfill your ministry. Gentlemen, if we are engaged in preaching the gospel for any reason other than fulfilling a ministry, we're in it for the wrong reason. We are here to minister to the needs of others. The educational needs, the spiritual needs, the social needs of others. And as such, we are God's ministers in man's behalf. And so let's leave today convinced that we have a ministry. Do you have a job, or do you have a ministry? If you have a job, you will burn out quickly. If you have a ministry, you will be forever fresh to the glory of God. Now, five questions that we need to ask to evaluate our sermons or our pulpits.
I'm going to set before us on the screen some key words that can come from our particular reading this afternoon. And from those key words, we will ask five questions. Key word number one is help. Our preaching needs to be certain to help people, not hurt people. 2 Timothy chapter 2, verse 24 says, "The servant of the Lord," by the way, this was written by a preacher to a preacher. And so the servant of the Lord in contextual flow is talking about you. It's talking about me, gospel preachers. So let's inject that, if you please. The gospel preacher of the Lord must not quarrel, strive, wrangle, but be gentle, gentle to all, able to teach, patient, in humility, correcting those who oppose themselves. I think it important to note that we are to be about the correcting process. And we are to correct those that oppose themselves, the American Standard Version says, or correct those in opposition, the New King James Version says. We are to engage in a correction, verse 25. But verse 24 says we're to do it and be gentle, not quarreling and wrangling. And so our preaching must be designed not to hurt, but to help. Years ago, I remember occasions somewhat similar to this. And a great deal of us were sitting down in a particular assembly room, and a very well-known gospel preacher at the time, if I mentioned his name, you would recognize it. He stood up and he said, "Now y'all get just as comfortable as you can, and I will make you as uncomfortable as I can." Really? Really, our preaching should help, not hurt. It should be designed to help people. Vance Havner, a very famous Baptist preacher of the 20th century, once said a lot of preaching is motivated by a love for preaching, not a love of people. You've heard it said, and I do understand what is meant by it. He's a preacher's preacher. And indeed, those words are always meant in complimentary ways and should be listened to and taken very appreciatively. But not a single one of us should ever strive to be a preacher's preacher. We should strive to be ministers who reach out to the hearts of people. So question number one needs to be, did my lesson help someone? Is this lesson designed to help someone? Watch our passage. 2 Timothy chapter 3, verse 16 says, "All Scripture is given by the inspiration of God and is," what? "Profitable." Another way to translate the word, all Scripture is God-breathed and is advantageous for doctrine, for reproof, for correction, for instruction, which is in righteousness. Look at the three categories. Our preaching should be designed to be advantageous in the arena of doctrine, teaching people what we are to believe. Our preaching the gospel should be advantageous relative to reproof and correction, teaching people how to behave. And our teaching and preaching the gospel should be designed to be advantageous in the arena of instruction, which is in righteousness, teaching people what we are to be. What we are to believe,
how we are to behave and what we are to be is why the Bible is even here in the first place. And so when we preach the Bible, we need to preach lessons that will be advantageous, lessons that will help people. I understand that the officer in charge of the royal pew of Windsor, England, once said that when then King George would attend services, he would be heard to say that, in reference to the sermon, "That will do well. That will feed souls." Gentlemen, when you prepare a lesson, you need to ask, will this feed souls? Will this help someone believe, behave, be what God prescribes? Word number two. When it comes to preaching, we need to keep in mind the word eternity and not the word time, as in time piece, as in time on the back of the wall, as in time on your wristwatch. We need to think eternity and not time. So all of us as preachers can say, amen. You ready? One, two, three. Amen. Now you just preach to the choir, nobody else believes it. When I moved to Huntingdon, it wasn't a month until they put a clock on the back wall. And it was a large clock. And it had Roman numerals. And it wasn't long until they vowed up and down, I didn't know how to tell time with Roman numerals. And so within the last 2 years, something happened to that clock, and they replaced it. They replaced it with a digital clock this big. And so I get up and preach, and every time I'm in the pulpit, I look back and I have these large red letters staring back at me, telling me what time it is. Could I remind you of Acts 20, verse 7? It says, of course, that the disciples came together to break bread on the first day of the week, and Paul continued his preached unto them and continued his speech until midnight. If you read that passage carefully, the terminology suggests that Paul continued his speech or his preaching until midnight. Literally, it says he stretched. He stretched around his speaking. The idea is he stretched out. He preached for quite a while. He preached a long sermon until midnight. And we know it had to have been somewhat long because at least one of the persons there went to sleep, right? Raise your hand if that's ever happened to you. Uh-huh. So here's a biblical example to take back to our brethren and say, now you see, God expects for our preaching to be long. But then they come back and say, well, God expects for our preaching to put people to sleep too. In reality, when it comes to preaching, we need to be thinking more of eternity than we do of time. The longest sermon ever to be preached on record supposedly was preached by a man named Clinton Lacey of West Richland, Washington. His sermon was 48 hours and 18 minutes long. Were he still alive, I'd like for him to come to Huntingdon and preach one sermon. The brethren would love me till eternity dawns. Look at our passage. I would suggest that question number two needs to be, did this lesson prepare someone's destiny? Or put in another way, did this lesson prepare someone for eternity?
chapter 4 of our reading, verse 1, I charge you therefore before God and the Lord Jesus Christ, who will judge the living and the dead at His appearing in His kingdom, preach. Now, verse 1 references Jesus as the one who will come to judge. He will come to judge the living and the dead. I'm going to fit into one of those two categories when Jesus returns. He will come to judge the living and the dead at His appearing in His kingdom. The word translated appearing is a word that was used often in reference to the coming of royalty. And so in reality, there is one who is the King of Kings that is returning again. And He's returning again, not to be worshiped on that specific occasion. He's returning again, not to engage in a miraculous ministry on that occasion. He's not even returning again to preach the gospel on that occasion. He's returning again to sift the wheat from the shaft, the well-doers from the cursed, the saved from the lost. He's coming to judge the living and the dead. Ladies and gentlemen, with that thought in mind, the Apostle Paul says, I charge you to preach. We need to be preaching with eternity in our minds and in our hearts. Someone has said that the average sermon is 5,000 words long. I wonder who bothered to count. But if that be true, someone has also suggested that the average preacher preaches at least 90 sermons a year. Do the math. That means you're responsible for 450,000 words every year. But now the average novel is only 50,000 words long. That means that as a gospel preacher, you're responsible for preparing at least 9 full-length novels every year. No wonder you're so tired. But regardless of how many words, pause, eyes up front, listen carefully. Regardless of how many words, on every single word hangs someone's eternity. Someone could be inspired to go to heaven because of what you say. Someone could be moved to not care and march headlong to hell because of what you say, don't say, or the way you choose to say it. And so we need to be asking, will this lesson or has this lesson prepared someone for eternity? Gentlemen, if this lesson does not have eternity in mind, wad it up, throw it away, and start all over. Word number 3. We need to be thinking more about content than we do compliments. How many of us walk back to the back of the auditorium and stand in the door and people file by and we shake their hands as they're leaving the auditorium? Any of us do that? I haven't done that for decades. I got tired of hearing the same thing. What do they say? Good sermon today, preacher. Good sermon today, preacher. Good sermon today, preacher. And all along I'm thinking, that preacher today, and it was me, that preacher today couldn't preach his way out of a wet paper sack. That's the sorriest lesson I think I've ever put together. Good preaching today, preacher. Good preaching today, preacher. And I came to the thought, you know, either

give attention to not possible compliments, but content. Man, they're going to love this one. Who cares? This one's going to be, it's going to get me in trouble. Who cares? This is going to be a moving sermon, meaning call U-Haul. Who cares? You give attention to content rather than compliments or the want of the same. Galatians chapter 6, verse 10 says, if I were still pleasing men, American Standard Version, I should not be a servant of Christ. Gentlemen, as a fellow gospel preacher, if you're preaching the gospel to please men, please quit preaching the gospel, because you're going to do more harm than help. Or change your ways. Dr. Clarence Bass of Bethel Theological Seminary tells of his early years of preaching in Los Angeles, California. He would get up and preach, and after some time he had been preaching, and the same man would come up and speak to him after services. You preach too long, the man would say. You preach too loud, the man would say. And finally, a deacon of the church came up to Dr. Bass and he said, don't pay that man any attention. All he does is go around repeating everything he hears anybody say. You'll hear the compliments, but by and large, you probably won't hear the converse to that. There are probably 3 to 4 times as many. So chapter 4, verse 2 says, preach the word content. Be ready in season, out of season, convince, rebuke, exhort with all longsuffering and doctrine, teaching content. Verse 2 begins by saying, preach content. And verse 2 ends by saying, you better share some content. Back almost 15 years now, that's hard to imagine. My dad and my brother and I were sitting in my brother's living room contemplating our curriculum series, Life-Changing Studies with an Open Bible. Daddy had written several books prior, and we were going to launch into this project together with him. And as an older brother to younger brothers, as a father to sons, as a co-author with co-authors, he was sharing with us some things that we needed to keep in mind. And he said, now boys, when we write these books, remember, it is content, content, content. And that's the way he said it. He said it with emphasis. And he said it 3 times. His point was, we're not going to write this unless we have something to say and put it in writing full of God's Word. Content, content, content. So, what is content? Well, first of all, it's keruso, preach. Hear ye, hear ye, hear ye, thus saith the King. Here's his message of authority that must be heard and obeyed. Acting as a herald, preach. Preach the word. Go back home and look at those terms, the word. Watch how they are modified throughout the epistles particularly, and see what kind of the word we have in our hands and need to be sharing with our hearts. But as we herald the word of God, the word of righteousness, the word of truth, there are 3 basic things that need to exist in content, content, content.
Preach the word, be urgent in season, out of season. This is what you do. Number one, convince.

set before people logical observations from the Word of God that will inspire and persuade them to the points of view that are God's points of view. Convince. Convince. Number two, correct. Convince, rebuke. There are times when gospel preaching must help people to the extent we have to correct. In point of fact, a gospel preacher that is worth his salt is constantly in conflict with someone listening, in conflict with their belief system, or in conflict with their behavior. And we must not compromise just to appease. We must not do anything to promote some kind of a culturally relevant message and market-driven ministry. We must uncompromisingly preach the Word to the extent that we convince people what God says and correct people with what God says. Convince, correct, and our content needs to comfort. The word translated is exhort. Parakaleo, call to the side. Cognate noun, parakalesis, is translated comforter, even in reference to the Holy Spirit. And so our preaching needs to comfort. I remember my dad sharing years ago what he heard the late and beloved Franklin Camp once say. Gentlemen, he would say to preachers, when you get up to preach, remember, at least 75% of those that are listening are hurting for some reason or another. There's my sweet sister that just buried the love of her life, and one of the dearest friends that I have in Huntington. Man, I'm hurting. I can't imagine how she feels. There's my sweet sister and her daughter who just buried her husband and her daddy. There's my sweet sister. There's my sweet sister. There's my sweet sister. Five widows, six widows, right there, widowed within just months. That needs to flavor what I choose to preach, how I choose to craft the lesson, and how carefully I present it. There are hearts that are hurting. There's this brother that just lost his job. There's this brother that was just retired by his industry prematurely, didn't want to quit, but he was made to quit. Didn't want the buyout, but it was handed to him. There's this family that has a child that's working through drug addiction. There's this couple over here that just went through a divorce, and a couple over here that just went through a divorce because his wife had an affair with her husband. People are hurting. And when we preach the gospel, we need to extend to them the comfort of God's Word. They need to know the Lord is my shepherd. So convince, correct, and comfort. We need to give attention to content rather than compliments. His name is Oswald Jeffrey Smith. He was a Canadian Protestant preacher. And he's responsible for saying what the world needs. What he says, the world doesn't need a sermon. It needs a message. He went on to say, you can go to a seminary and learn how to make a sermon, but you have to go to God for a message. I didn't like that. When I read that, I didn't like that. And so I went to my Bible and I said, I wonder how many times the word sermon's found in the Bible. I didn't find the word sermon one single time in the New Testament. And it's not found one single time in the Old Testament. Interesting.
for us to be here evaluating our sermons as a people who speaks where the Bible speaks and the word sermon is not even in the Bible. But what about message? Doesn't Paul, by the Holy Spirit's inspiration, write about the message of the cross in 1 Corinthians chapter 1? What about our very chapter, 2 Peter 4:17? But the Lord stood with me and strengthened me so that the message might be preached fully through me. What about the writings of 1 John chapter 1, beginning with verse 5? This is the message which we have heard from him and declare to you, that God is light and in him is no darkness at all. Verse 7. If we walk in the light as he is in the light, we have fellowship one with another. And the blood of Jesus, his son, keeps on cleansing us from all sin. We have a message. It's a message of Jesus Christ and him crucified on a cross. It's the message of God is light, in him is no darkness, and if you want salvation, you have to go to where God is, and the only way to get there is through the blood of Jesus, the blood that he shed on the cross. And when you get there, that blood will keep you clean and in God's fellowship. Praise be unto him, and the word is hallelujah. That's our message. Ladies and gentlemen, we need to be giving attention to content with a message and not just a well-designed, homiletically accurate sermon. We're not in a profession. We have a ministry reaching to the hearts of people. Amen? Amen? Amen. The first fourth word is the word of all things, Bible. We need to preach Bible. Not fables. 1 Timothy chapter 1 verse 4 tells us not to give heed to fables, to mythos. Let me translate that a different way. We're not to give heed to myths. Let's do that a different way. We are not to give heed to stories. Ow. You see, there is afoot among us and in the religious world in general a debate over preaching style, deductive versus inductive. Inductive preaching is you tell a story, you use a current event, you tell a story, go back to the Bible, find some stories, and then you go to a particular passage, lay that passage to correlate with the stories, the illustrations, and you leave it with the people to make the application where they think they need to make it in their own lives. End of, if you excuse the pun, end of story. And preaching has digressed into storytelling rather than scripture studying. Mark it down. A fable will create a feeble Christian. We are not to give heed to stories. We even debate over deductive versus inductive preaching, and young preachers will step back and say in jest, ha ha, I think I will just engage in productive preaching. If you want to be productive in your preaching, you better make it biblical. Make it Bible, not make it current events and sweet little emotional stories. In fact, as we read this passage, verse 3 says, the time will come when they will not endure sound doctrine teaching, but according to their own desires, because they have itching ears, they will heap for themselves teachers, and they will turn their ears away from the truth and be turned aside to what? To myths, to fables, to stories. Now, there's one thing, it's one thing to preach the Bible and exegete the Bible and then illustrate the exegesis with an excellent story or illustration. That's one thing. But it's another thing to tell stories just to get people's attention and keep people's attention and then to impregnate the story with a Bible verse here or there. That is not Bible preaching. And this passage says, preach the word, because some one day will want stories. Now, you're going to give them stories or you're going to give them scripture, but you're not going to give them both.
It's going to weigh one direction or the other. So let me give you a suggestion. Finish your sermon outline if you can. I adopted this policy years and years ago, have recently stepped away from it, but I used to create my outline from my sermon, my message, and I tried to do it all on one sheet of paper, just one. And then I would print it off. And I would try to have in my key observations or thoughts, I try to embed various illustrations or stories to illustrate and to help and motivate. And I would take those stories and I would clip them out, Xerox them, clip them out, and I would paste them on the back of that outline. And then I would go to the outline itself and I would take a red Bic pen and I would underline every Bible citation that was a part of that sermon. Do that and meet this challenge. If you do that and your outline does not bleed red ink, throw it away and start over. Preach the Bible. Oh, the B-I-B-L-E. Yes, that's the book for me. I stand. What's the next word? I stand. What's the next word? Alone on the Word of God. The B-I-B-L-E. The way some men are preaching, they have the Bible alone as one verse somewhere in that 20 minutes because they can't preach any more than 20 minutes because people get mad and walk away. No, I stand on the Word of God, and then there are things that I can find in life that will help people understand what the Word of God is saying to their lives. Preach Bible, not fables. The last word would be the word personal rather than professional. Verse 5 says, but you. Now don't miss that contrast. He says, I want you to preach the word. This is what I want you to do when you're preaching it. Because the time is going to come when there will be some that will not want it. But you, be watchful in all things, endure afflictions, do the work of an evangelist. Fulfill your ministry. When we're engaged in this process of preaching, we need to be giving attention to ourselves. So I need to ask, will this lesson help someone? Will this lesson prepare someone for eternity? Does this lesson have anything to say, or is it just something I have to say? Is this lesson full of Bible? And then I need to ask, does this lesson speak to me? What right do you have to use this opportunity as a bully pulpit and pick up the Bible as a 2x4 and hit people between the eyes with it? What right do you have to do that? Who has elevated you above others so that you can speak to them rather than with them? There's a difference. When you preach to yourself. If you're trying to convince others of what God says in the book, you better have convinced yourself.
When you're trying to correct others, you better make sure you use the same message, if not even the same lesson, to correct yourself. And if you're reaching out to comfort, hold on to those words because you need comfort. And if you don't, believe me, brethren, there will come a day when you do. Preach to yourselves. All too often, preachers wear what I was told to wear when I worked back at Norton Metal Products in high school. We were told to buy shoes with metal toe tips. And there was a reason for that. We were working with metal, with wrought iron and metal. A lot of times you drop that wrought iron on your foot, on your toes, and you could break a toe. In fact, some of that stuff was of such a nature, cut with such a fine razor edge, you could even cut a toe off if you weren't careful. And so we were told to buy shoes that had metal toe tips. Too many of us as preachers preach with shoes that have metal toe tips. We preach a message and just bounces right off of us onto other people, and we make no personal application whatsoever. Shame, shame on us. This book is as much for me. This message I'm preaching is as much for me as it is for anyone else. So I need to ask, will this lesson help me? Wesley once said, "Give me 100 preachers who fear nothing but sin and desire nothing but God, and I care not a straw whether they be clergy or laymen, such alone will shake the gates of hell." I need to be a man that fears sin in my life. And I need to be a man who desires nothing more than God's favor. And being such, I can join the ranks of those who will literally shake the gates of hell. But I have to preach to me first. So in closing, the preacher went to hear a one-man show, and he was moved by the actor's ability. He asked for some personal time with the actor. He knew that the actor had come to hear him preach some. And so the preacher asked the actor, he said, "How is it that you can get up and you can speak fiction and you just move the people? But I can get up on Sunday and I can preach truth and I can't get anybody to listen." "Well, I know the answer to that," the actor said. He said, "I get up and I speak fiction as though it were truth. You get up and you speak truth as though it were fiction." We need self-evaluation. It was Paul that said in Romans 1:15, "I am ready to preach the gospel." Gentlemen, truthfully speaking, with these questions and thoughts of evaluation in mind, are you really ready? Let's be dismissed.

0: 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This program is brought to you by Nathan Church of Christ in Nathan, Arkansas.
1: Greetings, friends, and welcome to our Bible study program we call Christ Mind in You, Philippians 2:5. It's our privilege and our honor to be in your presence studying the Bible by this media. We thank God for KTSS-TV and Hope and for GBN Network for carrying this program. We're here because we know that God loves you and we love you, and Jesus Christ died for your precious soul on that old rugged cross to make possible atonement, forgiveness, redemption, salvation from your sins. I'm Gene Jester and I preach in Southwest Arkansas. You know, I love Southwest Arkansas. Southwest Arkansas is, I looked at the latitude, lines of latitude on the globe one time, and over in the country where the Garden of Eden was supposed to be located, we are in Southwest Arkansas, on the line between Arkansas and Louisiana, the Texarkana area, the Hope area. We're right in line in the same latitude lines as the Garden of Eden was. So I jokingly, but it's kind of serious too, tell my kin folks and my friends that, hey, God knew where he was putting man. He put him on that particular line of latitude when he made Adam and Eve and put the first people on this earth. Ideal place to live. So come on around South Arkansas, Northeast Texas, North Louisiana type part of the world. You're in an ideal line of latitude. I love this Southwest Arkansas. I'm Gene Jester. I do preach at Nathan, Saratoga, Southside, and I teach at McCaskill Church of Christ. Let's go to our God in prayer before we study our second lesson in this series. Our great God in heaven, please accept our gratitude for all the blessings you've given us in every way, realizing every good and perfect gift comes down from you. And Father, we are thankful for this gospel study opportunity. We pray that you help each viewer today to learn. Help me to teach accurately your word. Continue to bless our homes, our families, our marriages, our children, our grandchildren, our parents, all those loved ones we have, but also, please, Father, bless your family, the Church of Christ, the Kingdom of Heaven. Give us strength and power. Help us to overcome the difficulties, the burdens, the trials, the tribulations in this life. Be with those who are lonely, those who are sad, those who are sick, those who are suffering. And protect us, we pray, in your service. In Christ's dear name, amen. Today, we will be in 2 Timothy chapter 3. These last days, it says in verse 1, when they're going to be difficult or perilous or grievous, stressful times. But also, remember now, on the Lord's side, times are good in your soul. It's what's in here that counts, friends. Keep it right in your soul, and your heart will be in joy like Paul's was even when he was in jail. He would write from his Roman imprisonment the first time to the Philippian church, and he would tell them several times, 8 or 10 times each, using the word joy and the word rejoice. Rejoice in the Lord always, and again I say rejoice. Rejoice, be happy. Even when he was in jail, he would say that, and he practiced it. We looked last week at lovers of our own selves as one of the conditions of this last days. Another sinful condition, the second one on the list in the King James, is the word covetous. Now, the ASV and ESV uses the phrase lovers of money. Of course, covetous takes in a broader scope the way I see the word. Brother Wayne Jackson says it means money lovers, those obsessed with materialism. Jim Shearer says it's selfish greed for material things. But when I think also of Colossians 3:5 and Ephesians 5, about covetousness being idolatry, and the idolatrous man who is a coveter, I think about how we can make an idol of a lot of things in our greed for that particular thing. And it may be good in itself, but when we carry it too far, it becomes an idol. Instead of worshiping God, we worship and serve that thing, that habit, that possession, or maybe that idea, that person. So covetousness takes in an obsession or a greed for things more than we should have. We should have a normal appetite and not an abnormal appetite to the point of greed. You know, it can mean desiring another man's possessions, one that belongs to someone else. We're told back in Exodus 20, thou shalt not covet. That was one of the Ten Commandments on the law of Moses. Today, it's repeated in Colossians 3:5, Ephesians 5, and other places. Covetousness is a sin, 1 Corinthians 6, I think in Galatians 5:19 through 21. And Moses put it this way to the Jews. He said, God had him write it down like this. Thou shalt not covet thy neighbor's house, Thou shalt not covet thy neighbor's wife. Thou shalt not covet thy neighbor's manservant or his maidservant. Thou shalt not covet thy neighbor's ox or his ass or anything that's thy neighbor's. Thou shalt not covet anything that is thy neighbor's. Think about it. He's saying you should not greedily desire to have what belongs to your neighbor. His house he gave first, then he gave his wife second. You know, some men want the other guy's woman, the other guy's wife. Some women want the other guy's husband. Sometimes they get them, but much to the displeasure of the Lord. What about those who work for them? Maybe they're jealous of them and want them to work for them. They covet the helper that helps their neighbor. Or what about the ox, who was the beast of burden that pulled the plow in those days and served to help make a financial living for the people? They coveted his means of making a living. That could be, today it could be a lot of other things. It might be his profession. I was in school teaching, counseling, and superintending in my younger years, helping try to make a living, help boys and girls. I could have coveted someone else's position, you know. I didn't need to do that, did I? God gave me enough to do where I was every time, and more than I could get done, actually, along with my preaching and living on a farm and having cattle and gardens, baseball playing, basketball with the kids. What a great life we've had. And also, he sums it up by saying, you shall not covet, have an eager, a greedy desire for something that belongs to your neighbor. He said, anything that's your neighbor's. I mean, it could be your neighbor's dog, your neighbor's land, your neighbor's car, your neighbor's position, your neighbor's educational degrees. Lots of things you could be greedy over your neighbor or jealous over your neighbor about and desire to have what he had. Luke 16:14 said, the Pharisees, who were also covetous, heard all these things, and they derided him. Jesus had just said in Luke 16:13, no servant can serve two masters. He will hate the one and love the other, or hold the one and despise the other. You cannot serve God and mammon. There's two passages we'll look at in our time left. If we have time for more, we will. But right now, look at Luke, 1 Timothy chapter 6, next with me. It's talking about a love of money, which is very close to, means the same thing as covetousness. He said, but godliness, in verse 6 through 10, but godliness with contentment is great gain, for we brought nothing to this world, and certainly we will carry nothing out. Having food and raiment, let us be there with content. And that it will be rich, fall into temptation and a snare, and many foolish and hurtful lusts, which drown men in destruction and perdition. For the love of money is the root of all kinds of evil, which while some coveted after, you see covetousness, eager, greedy, desire for too much of it, they have erred from the faith, that's the doctrine of Christ, the New Testament system, and pierced themselves through with many sorrows. But thou, man of God, flee these things. Paul tells Timothy, flee, fall a fight, and lay hold. Here's what he says, flee these things, the love of money and the desire to be rich, but follow after righteousness, godliness, faith, love, patience, meekness. Then he said, fight the good fight of faith. Flee, follow, and fight. Fight the good fight of faith and lay hold on eternal life, whereunto thou art called and hast professed a good profession before many witnesses. Be content with such things as you have, he said. We have to work to make a living, but there's a point where we need to stop. I mean, we need to think about spiritual things, get our mind on the Lord's Word, keep our mind on God's book every day, too. Don't let the material side of the world take us over. You know, it's possible, Colossians 3:5, covetousness, which is idolatry, to make an idol out of even our precious wife, our precious husband, our precious children, and cherish them so much that we do whatever they want to do instead of what the Lord said to do. I mean, you know, it might be that your wife does not want you to attend the worship services with the Church of Christ. You cherish her greatly, so you decide to go with her. Is that right? Is that putting Christ first? Jesus said, if any man loves husband, wife, children, father, mother, more than me, brother, sister, more than me, he's not worthy of me. We have to love Christ above all else, he says, even our family. Still love the mate, love the wife, love the children, whoever, but don't put the Lord in second place. What about your houses? What about your land? Do you love it more than you do God, Christ, the church, and truth? That's idolizing to the point of coveting over these things. Covetousness is idolatry. What about your business? As I said, I was in school teaching for 30 years, counseling and teaching and superintending. I raised cattle. Do I idolize that beyond the Lord and Christ, the church, and the Word? Certainly, I hope I haven't. I try not to ever. Try to make a living and promote the Lord's work. What about my hobbies or recreation? I mean, I like to fish. I like to hunt. Those things I've done a lot over the years. I like to play baseball and basketball and coach baseball and basketball for the kids. It was a joy to me. And I could, though, idolize a good basketball game, or I could idolize my baseball team I was coaching, or I could idolize my beetle spins and minnows and jigs and things that catch crappie fish, or bass plugs that catch bass bait like the beetle spin or the topwater bass like the tiny torpedo or the chug-a-lug or whatever bait I like to use. Now my boys and young men tell me about these, what are they called, Greg? Not Texas rigs, but the Alabama rigs. Got five baits on one, hooked to one line, and those five baits, that spinner bait spinning, it's kind of like, usually they have a something that looks like a shad on the back of it, like a minnow. You got a school of minnows, like five of them swimming along at once, and here these bass come, and bang, you know. And I heard them tell me about catching two bass. I've caught two crappie at one time several times in my life with two baits on the line, but these guys might catch two bass at one time using an Alabama rig. That makes it interesting. I could like that. I mean, I can see how these boys would love it. But, you know, I can't idolize it, can I? I can't forget now, Lord's Day, the first day of the week, and I'm going to go out yonder into that lake, Millwood here in Arkansas, or Greason, or Derrick's, or Bodark, or over here to the Little Missouri River. I'm going to use that Alabama rig. Boy, I got to catch about 10 bass today. And forget worshiping God on the first day of the week? Uh-uh. Can't do that. I'm making an idol out of something that's pleasurable to me, a hobby. Baseball, basketball, young people watch it. I love the games. I love seeing your kids, teaching your kids to play baseball together and softball and things, but please, don't let your weekends be tied where you miss worshiping with the Lord's church. Don't let these games become Christ, ahead of Christ and the church and the Bible. Don't make an idol out of, don't be covetous over recreation even. It could be done. I know people who love to deer hunt. I like to deer hunt. But some people will get, they'll miss the worship of the Lord's church just to go deer hunting. Friends, God's got to come first. Do you love Him more than anything else? Can't be covetous over anything. Remember, was a man profited if he gains the whole world of things he likes and wants to do and loses his own soul, or what's a man given exchange for his soul? Excuse me. Well, I would like to get into, but don't have time today, in the rich farmer of Luke 12. But I'm going to give you a passage in Hebrews 13 right quick before we close. Let your conversation be without covetousness, and be content with such things as you have. For He has said, I will never leave thee nor forsake thee. So we may boldly say, the Lord is my helper. I will not fear what man shall do unto me. This is a very encouraging passage, friends, isn't it? He says, let your conversation, that means your overall pattern of life in the King James language, be without covetousness. That's that inordinate greed for something else or someone else, or even the point of idolizing and worshiping things like we talked about a while ago, even some very valuable and dear things and dear ones. He said, be content with such things as you have, though, instead. And remember, the Lord said to you, in regard to this thing of making a living, we sometimes worry about how we're going to get our bread money, our food money, our utilities money, our education money, or whatever. The Lord has said, I'll never leave you nor forsake you. The Lord's going to help us. We may boldly or courageously say, the Lord is my helper. I will not fear what man shall do unto me. Thank God for the faith of the young man I heard the other day on the news saying, tornado's coming. I'm in a mobile home. What do I do? He said, you may have to remember, boldly to the throne of grace. Pray. Friends, our time is about up. We're here because we love you and God loves you and Christ died for your soul, and we thank you for listening and watching to Christ Minding You next week, same time, same station. Tune in to

0: Hello, my name is Griffin Collins, and I have an exciting announcement. We will begin releasing a weekly devotional on Facebook titled Matters That Matter. In these weekly devotionals, we will discuss topics that are important and specific to the Lord's Church today. What does the Bible say about trusting others? Am I required to be faithful as a Christian? I pray that you will follow along with us as we explore matters that matter today.
1: Let's make the most of a minute. Admiral Richard E. Byrd, on an expedition at the South Pole, lost his way in a sudden blizzard. He was hopelessly lost. There was nothing to give him any sense of direction. Now, here's what he did. He took his long pole and stuck it in the snow, tied a scarf to it. Now, that was his center. If he failed to find the right way, he would return to his center and try again. Listen, Jesus Christ is our center. He's the only man who ever lived a sinless life. Philippians 1, verse 21 says this, "For me to live is Christ."
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0: once again to Counterpoint. I'm Mike Hixon. And as always, I have B.J. Clark with me. B.J., it's always a joy to be with you.
1: Yes, sir.
0: B.J., today we want to talk about the truth. And there are a lot of folks today that probably don't know very much about the truth. I think about Pontius Pilate. He asked a question on one occasion, what is truth? Mm-hmm. So in a world that in many ways doesn't necessarily understand the concept of absolute truth, how do you counter those who really don't know anything about it?
1: You know, Jesus said, "You shall know the truth, and the truth shall make you free," John 8 and verse 32. So that puts a premium on knowing the truth, because if I don't know it, I'm in bondage. I'm going to remain in bondage. Think about this as it relates to the concept of leaving Egyptian bondage. Had the children of Israel been given any instructions from God as to how they were to exit from Egypt? Yes, they came to the Red Sea, and they were told to go forward, and they went down in, and they came up out of the other side. Paul calls this a baptism unto Moses. Were they required to be baptized unto Moses in order to receive freedom from Egyptian bondage? Yes. How do they know that, though? The truth was revealed to them, and the Bible makes it so clear that God's word is true from the beginning to the end. Psalm 119 is full of passages that emphasize the truth and the power of the truth, the importance of the truth.
0: Oh, absolutely. B.J., I know that there are many people that look at truth subjectively. And there are a lot of people that probably want to base their belief system on fact, or rather on feelings, over faith and facts.
1: Right.
0: So how do we counter those who allow feelings to somehow override divine truth?
1: Well, feelings can be deceiving. They're not based on something that's rock solid. One of the best biblical examples I know of this concept is found when Joseph was thought to have died. At least it was Jacob's conclusion, and I might add a sincere conclusion, that Joseph was dead. In fact, if we ask this question, Mike, how certain was Jacob that Joseph was dead? Now, we know the truth because we've read the story. His brothers sold him into slavery, but they wanted their father to think that he had died by some wild beast that had devoured him. And so they took his coat of many colors, which they detested, and they dipped it in animal blood, and then presented it to their father with this deceptive question: "Do you know whether this is your son's coat or no?" Well, of course he would know that was his son's coat. And here's his statement. He knew it, verse 33 of Genesis 37. And said, "It is my son's coat. An evil beast has devoured him." And then watch. "Joseph is without doubt rent in pieces." If you'd ask Jacob, "Are you positive that your son is dead?"
0: 100%.
1: What would he have said?
0: 100%. As a matter of fact, he said, "I will go down to my grave in mourning."
1: Right.
0: He was that certain.
1: That's right. And yet, you and I know that though Jacob sincerely believed that his son was dead, without a doubt, he was not dead at all. So here's the question that raises for you and me. If a man can be deceived into thinking something is true without doubt and find out later that he was wrong, could that happen in relationship to our salvation? Can we have people out there who think, without a doubt, I know I'm saved, and yet upon further review, considering all the evidence, wait just a minute, I'm not?
0: B.J., triggered a thought. I know several months ago when we were at Fried Hardeman at the lectureship, a couple came up to us. They said, we watch Counterpoint regularly. We love the program. And they said, you know what, 18 months ago, from that point in time, they said, 18 months ago, we were members of a denomination, and here's what they said, and they said it to you. They said, "We thought we were okay."
1: Mm-hmm.
0: But they learned the truth, they obeyed the truth, they became New Testament Christians. What about Saul of Tarsus?
1: Exactly. He said, and listen to how certain he was. He said in Acts 23:1, "Men and brethren, I've lived in all good conscience before God until this day," meaning that when he was doing the things he was doing, he did it with a clear conscience. He thought God was proud of him. Jesus even said in John 16:2, "The time will come when they kill you, apostles, and they'll think they're doing God a service." And then you read Acts 26:9 talk about point blank honesty and sincerity and yet being wrong. Here's what Saul of Tarsus said. I verily, truly thought within myself that I ought to do many things contrary to the name of Jesus of Nazareth. Saul, when you were doing what you did you think you ought to be doing those things? I thought I was divinely pleasing. I was pleasing God, that what I was doing would please divine revelation, and yet he found out that he was wrong.
0: You know, in 1 Timothy chapter 1, Paul said, I did it ignorantly in unbelief.
1: Right.
0: Conscientious? Yes. Did he think he was doing the will of God? Absolutely.
1: Right.
0: He was wrong.
1: Mm-hmm.
0: We've talked about this before, but what about Cornelius?
1: Oh, yes. Here's a man who, according to Scripture, Acts chapter 10, when we first meet Cornelius, he's a very powerful man, but also a very devout man, feared God with all his house, gave much alms to the people, prayed to God always. That's the kind of testimony that a lot of folks would give at modern-day denominational services to verify they're saved. And yet, in the case of Cornelius, he needed to hear words whereby he and all his house might be saved, according to Acts 11:14. And so what did he need? He needed the truth that he hadn't yet learned, and that is that salvation is in Christ. 2 Timothy 2:10, he had not yet entered into Christ. How do we enter into Christ? As many of us, as were baptized into Christ, have put on Christ, Galatians 3:27. And at the end of Acts 10, what does Peter command Cornelius to do? He commanded them to be baptized. And so the truth he needed was given to him by a gospel preacher who told him he needed to be baptized, and his humble heart said, I'll do it, and he was.
0: Right, so true. BJ, let's flip back to the Old Testament for just a moment, because sometimes people have this idea in their heart of hearts. They'll tell you, well, I thought this, or I thought that, or this is what I was led to believe. What about Naaman?
1: Oh, yeah. Naaman is aware that he's got a problem, but he doesn't know how to solve it. So then he's given the exact way to get rid of the leprosy. He comes to the house of Elisha. He's ready to pay whatever money is necessary. He's got it all planned out. He first of all goes to the wrong place, and they finally send him to the right place, the prophet's house. But here's the message given in 2 Kings 5:10. Go, wash in Jordan 7 times. Thy flesh shall be clean like a little child. It'll be just like a brand new baby skin. Okay? When he hears this, he's mad. He doesn't want to do that. He will come out to me. He didn't come out. He sent a messenger. I thought he would call on the name of the Lord his God and strike his hand over the infected area and recover the leper. That didn't happen. And so he left in a rage. And his servants came to him and said, well, if he told you to do some great thing, wouldn't you have done that? How much more should you do? It's so simple. Why don't you just do it? And then, verse 14, then went he down and dipped in Jordan 7 times according to the saying of the man of God. And that's when he was cleansed, when he got rid of his own thinking and allowed God's will to dictate what was true and not true. That's when he found his cleansing.
0: Well, so true. BJ, many people in our world today have abdicated this idea of absolute truth. How do we get people back to accepting truth as absolute?
1: You know, that's a very difficult thing in our culture, because so many people have been conditioned to believe there are no absolute truths. But that itself is a contradictory statement. Is there any absolute truth, we ask? Absolutely not. Wait a minute. Is it absolutely true that there's no absolute truth? If there's even one thing that's true, that would be absolute truth. And yet these individuals sometimes will suggest there's no absolute truth. And yet you and I study the Bible, and what we find is there is. And these individuals, too, by the way, will take the position that what they believe is right. I feel it in my heart. Well, the Bible says he that trusteth in his own heart is a fool, Proverbs chapter 28 and verse 26. And so what we've got to do is try to also point out the chaos that results when men have no absolute standard. If you believe what you want to believe and I believe what I want to believe, then imagine the chaos that that is going to lead to. We don't think that way when it comes to traveling to an earthly destination. We want directions, and we want to know those directions are good directions, not just, I'm getting in the car and driving the way I feel I should be driving. That's just not going to get you there.
0: You know, BJ, back in the book of Judges, the Bible says that every man did that which was right in his own heart. And so the heart became the standard. And in America, for example, we've abdicated this idea of absolute truth for so long. Look at the moral mayhem.
1: Right. And you know, I got to thinking about it when you said that a moment ago. Let's say you go to the airport. You have a flight to catch. Are you given any written documentation that says, here's the gate I need to be at, here's the time I need to be there, here's the destination? Do people just go to the airport and say, I'm not even going to look at any written legislation and be governed by a written document. I'll just go where I feel in my heart I should go and try to board that plane, wherever my feelings lead me. They don't do that.
0: No, they don't.
1: They go and they check and they double check. They even triple check. Okay, what gate is it now? Which terminal? Which airline? What's the departure time? Those are viewed as absolutes that they have to go by. Is one time to depart as good as another? One gate as good as another? One airline as good as another? No. Why do we somehow think on our trip from earth to heaven that it's loosey-goosey and we can just do whatever we want and whatever we feel in our heart? No, we have written documentation. Here's your boarding pass right here.
0: That's right. And you know, BJ, you spawned a thought in my mind, and that is that there are so many people in our world today that when it comes to absolute truth and this idea of, you know, it's fuzzy and, you know, abstract, Paul said that we can know the truth, we can understand the truth. Ephesians chapter 3, Ephesians chapter 5. How do you counter those who say, well, you know, I really don't know if we can understand it a lot?
1: Right. What you just pointed out is absolutely critical. Why would Paul write, whereby when you read, you may understand, if it's not true that when you read, you may understand? He wrote that you could read this book and understand it. I was thinking about Revelation chapter 1, which speaks of the fact that not only can I read this word, I can understand it. In fact, verse 3, blessed is he, Revelation 1:3, blessed is he that readeth, and they that hear the words of this prophecy, and keep those things written therein. I can read it and heed it. Noah heard what God wanted him to do with reference to the ark, and then he did as the Lord commanded him, so did he, Genesis 6:22. The children of Israel went away and did as the Lord had commanded Moses and Aaron, so did they, as it relates to the Passover. Sure. They heard revelation from God, and they did what God said. Why do we think that somehow God decided to start making things so fuzzy in our day and time? He didn't. We just mucked up the Word of God with the muck and mire of the doctrines and commandments of sin. Of men.
0: Yeah, BJ, what about 2 Timothy chapter 2, where Paul said, study to show yourself approved unto God. 1 Peter chapter 2, verse 2, as a newborn babe, desire the sincere milk of the word that you might grow thereby. Hebrews chapter 5, the writer talks about how they should have been growing in the faith. They weren't growing in the faith. If anything, they'd regressed. And he said that those who partake of solid food, of course, they are mature Christians, and he said that the byproduct of that is they can discern good and evil. How do we know good and evil, right and wrong, truth and error? It's God's Word.
1: Absolutely.
0: And so the question goes back, you know, can we know it? Yes, we can.
1: I love the statement in 2 Timothy 3, and I don't know who first came up with this little outline of it, but I think it's very helpful. The Bible says in verse 16, all Scripture is given by inspiration of God and is profitable for doctrine. It teaches me how to get right, for reproof, how to come back to what is right, for correction, for those things that are needing to be made right, for instruction in righteousness, how to stay right, that the man of God may be perfect, thoroughly furnished unto all good works. All Scripture is what provides me with that. Not all feelings, not all doctrines and commandments of men, which are sin. But no, this book right here is my GPS. It gets me to heaven. And the good news is, I never have to update it. It never goes out of date. Modern day GPSs might tell you to get to a certain place, and then you look and say, okay, there's nothing but a cornfield here where my final destination is to be, because men, uninspired men, can lead you astray. But in holy men of God who spake as they were moved by the Holy Spirit, 2 Peter 1, 20 and 21, they wrote down the right directions, and you don't have to plug a USB cord into this and then put it into a computer and download the latest directions.
0: That's right.
1: The directions remain the same no matter what generation.
0: Well, you know, Psalm 119:89, forever, O Lord, your word is settled in heaven. God's word isn't changing,
1: right,
0: as some pieces of legislation change in the world in which we live. And yet, people sometimes, I think, miss that. And so there is an emphasis on buying into the truth. Solomon said, buy the truth and sell it not.
1: All right.
0: There's a premium placed on it. BJ, one of the dangers, I think, associated with truth, those who resist the truth.
1: Oh, yes.
0: There are people that have heard the truth over and over again. As a matter of fact, if you were to ask them, what does the Bible say about a certain matter, they could tell you. But they fail to obey it. Is there a danger in the heart becoming hard, hardened to truth?
1: Absolutely. In fact, some people are so conditioned to do their own thing that when you try to show them what the Bible says, it's like they don't want to even talk about that. One of the elders where I used to preach many, many years ago had a statement I've never forgotten. He said, "Do you know the quickest way to end a Bible study with some folks?" And I said, "No." He said, "Bring out a Bible." And what he meant by that is this: people will, at the break at work or wherever they're having the conversation, they don't mind giving you their think-so, their view, their take on the Word of God. But when you actually get this book out and say, okay, let's just see what it comes right out and says, he says a lot of folks will scatter. They don't want to see what it says. They resist learning the truth. I remember doing a door knocking in Knoxville, Tennessee, where I used to preach, and we asked some people some questions, and they said, "I won't study with you. I'm satisfied with my religion." I said, "What if you were to find out that your religion is not acceptable to God, like some folks did in Matthew 7? Would that change your mind about the need to study? Would it hurt to double check?" Yeah. And they said, "Look, I've made up my mind." It was basically, "Don't confuse me with the facts. I've got my mind made up." They were resistant.
0: So what about Cornelius? Cornelius could have taken that approach.
1: Right.
0: And said, "You know what? Look, I'm a religious man." I mean, and you went through just a moment ago the litany of things that he was a great man, a good man, a religious man. Mm-hmm. And yet he was willing. You know what? When we were in Jamaica this summer doing a mission trip, I remember we went we actually met an individual and asked him if he'd like to study the Bible. And he said, "You know what? I'm always willing to listen because I might learn something."
1: Right.
0: Well, you know, we ought to have an open mind and an open Bible.
1: You mentioned Cornelius. I love verse 33 of Acts 10. This is what Cornelius says. He tells Peter that he's done good by coming and that he'd immediately sent for him. And then I love this statement here. Cornelius says, "Now therefore, are we all here present before God to hear all things that are commanded thee of God?" He doesn't say, "Now, Peter, the first time you say something I don't agree with, you're out." No, he says, all of us are here. And what does he recognize? Who else was there knowing what was being heard? God was there. We're here before God. Cornelius knew God knows that I'm about to hear his truth, and he knows what I'm going to do with it or not do with it. So he says, we're here before God to hear some things? No, to hear all things. And what? All things that are coming from you, Peter? No, all things that are commanded thee of God. And so the idea is this mentality in Acts chapter 10, do we have the same kind of mentality that says, look, I want to know everything this book says to do, and I want to do it? That's the mentality we need.
0: I can't help but think about Samuel in the long ago when he was told to say, "Speak, Lord, your servant hears." Now, by way of application, I think that we all ought to say, you know, whatever the Lord says, we want to hear it. And not just hear it, but we want to do it. You know, John wrote in Revelation chapter

0: Now, we know we shouldn't add a single word either. Just preach it. I love this statement that I learned many years ago in a Bible class that I've always remembered. If a man-made creed has more in it than the Bible has in it, it has too much. If a man-made creed has less in it than the Bible has in it, it has too little. If a man-made creed has only in it what's already in the Bible, throw away the creed and just use the Bible. That's what we need right there.
1: And you know what, BJ, you touched a nerve there, and I think it's good for us to as Paul said, examine ourselves. The idea of making sure that we preach, as Paul said, the whole counsel of God. You know, BJ, it may be the case that on the day of judgment, it may be that where we're in trouble is not what we preached, it's what we didn't preach.
0: Right.
1: Because you know what? I could preach the truth every single Sunday. You could as well. But I could just ignore certain subjects.
0: Right.
1: Are there some subjects that are more difficult to deal with on a regular basis than others? Yes. Are there some that are very sensitive, emotionally charged? Of course they are. But that doesn't mean that I'm not to preach and teach them.
0: That's absolutely right.
1: And so I think a word of warning to all who preach and teach the gospel, we better make sure that we're preaching the whole counsel of God. And you know, Paul discharged his duty so effectively that he could say, I am free from the blood of all men. Didn't Ezekiel talk about being a watchman on the wall?
0: Absolutely. And God told Ezekiel, he said, look, I'm sending you to some people. When you preach to them, they're going to make faces that show that they don't like what you're saying. They're going to harden their faces and their countenances towards you, Ezekiel chapter 2. He said, but at least when you finish, even though they're not going to listen to you, they'll know a prophet's been among them. And there are some folks to whom we preach, they're never going to change. But there is that good soil out there, and we have to preach for the soil that's good, that when this seed is planted into that soil, they are going to change.
1: So what does that say about the one that we ought to seek to please in preaching?
0: Right.
1: Paul talked about that in Galatians chapter 1. He said, if I should seek to please men, I would not be the servant of God. I remember years ago, BJ, I was preaching a lesson, and it was a tough lesson. And I remember on that occasion, it was a Sunday morning, and there was a guy that got up, and I mean, it was evident. He did not like what he was hearing. He got up and stormed out, and I thought, okay.
0: Mm-hmm.
1: And so at the conclusion of the lesson, and it was a tough lesson. I remember during the invitation song thinking, well, I guess I have cooked my goose today, you know. But I had preached the word, and of course, the people were very favorable. It turned out to be a very positive thing, but that the brother that heard that lesson or the one that heard that lesson did not like it at all. Well, you know, I always say to people, look, I'm not trying to hurt you. I'm trying to help you.
0: Right.
1: And you know, when we tell people about what the Bible says with regard to sin or living in sin or not obeying the gospel, we're not trying to hurt people. That's not the intent. The intent is to help them.
0: And they have to remember where the original source, the message originated, what the source is for that message. God is the one behind it. If you and I preach the word, as we're commanded to do, 2 Timothy 4:2, we're going to preach some things from time to time that people don't like. Jeremiah had to face this. He said, you all are going into Babylonian captivity. They said, you traitor? The Babylonians are going to take us into captivity. Whose side are you on anyway? And they mocked Jeremiah. They called him Mr. Fear on every side is the way to translate the original language they used. Oh, here comes Mr. Fear on every side. We're going to be attacked. We're going to be attacked. They mocked him. His own countrymen mocked him. And yet, the message he was preaching came from God. It turned out to be true. And he couldn't back down from it. There were times he got discouraged. He said, I'm going to quit and go into the motel business. He said, just have me a lodge for wayfaring strangers. And then he says, but I couldn't. He said, there's this fire, the burning fire in me that I couldn't contain. And Mike, you and I, if we know the truth, we've got to get it out there. Yep. We've got to preach it and teach it.
1: So, BJ, we talk about the truth, the beauty of truth, the fact that we're going to be judged by truth. What would a person need to do to conform to truth so that one day they can be in heaven?
0: Right. Well, they should not take anything that anyone on this or any other television program says as the gospel unless they can find it in the word of truth that's going to judge men in the last day. The judgment of God is according to truth, Romans 2:2. Well, what is truth? Thy word is truth, John.

0: 17:17. So as I open up the word, what do I find? I'm a sinner. The wages of my sin is the second death, Romans 6:23, Revelation 21:8. Is there any hope for me though? Yes. Christ came to conquer him who had the power of death, Hebrews 2:14, and he gave his life as a sacrifice for my sins, for he came to seek and save the lost, Luke 19:10, and he bled and his blood purchases my redemption, Ephesians 1:7, the forgiveness of sins according to the riches of his grace. But how do I access that grace? It's by faith, but not faith alone. It's by faith that's willing to say, I believe Jesus Christ is the Son of God. John 8:24 says, if I don't, I'll die in my sins. I'm willing to repent because God's commanded all men everywhere to do that, Acts 17:30. I'll gladly confess who Jesus is, Romans 10:9-10, and I'll do it unto salvation. And then as a penitent, confessing believer, I can't wait to be immersed with him, united with him in a burial that leads to my newness of life, Romans 6:1-4. That's when newness of life begins. When I come up out of a watery grave of baptism, I'm brand new. The old man has been buried. The new man has started his life. And now what's my job? Live for him. Live for Jesus so that someday I can live with Jesus. And if truth is my guide my whole way through, then I'll be able to make it. Strikes me just very quickly. The children of Israel had a GPS in the sky that led them, God's fiery pillar and cloud. As long as they followed it, they would get to their destination. Here's our GPS.
1: Well, you're right. And you know what, BJ? If we are in Christ and we follow that book, we'll get home.
0: Amen.
1: Wonderful thought. Thank you for being with us today. Thank you, BJ. And hope to see you back here again next week. Until then, may the Lord bless you.

0: My name is James Boyd. Welcome to A Burning Fire. The scheme of redemption of man from the wages of his self-imposed sins was designed and delivered by Almighty God through Christ and his inspired apostles, and now incorporated in the inspired word, the Bible. In the wisdom of God, Christ would die for the sins of others and be raised from the dead to give eternal life, death, and resurrection. Romans 4 and verse 25 mentions both the death and the resurrection of Christ in order for man to be justified. It reads, "Who was delivered for our offenses and was raised again for our justification. By his vicarious death, the penalty was paid and justice was satisfied. And by his life, hope and life are provided for all who will come to him." There is the major problem in the plan of salvation. It's not that God's grace and mercy is inadequate, but that man has not partaken of God's love and what God has done. Man, in order to be saved, must do his obedience to the gospel or remain as doomed and damned soul because of his sins. Grace and obedience. It takes both. Friend, it takes both. Until next time.
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3: 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The intent of this program is to present the Bible as the inspired and infallible Word of God, the complete and final authority in all religious matters. The regular speakers on this program are Eddie Kraft and Clayton Winters. Join them now with open Bibles as they lead you in a lesson from this book of eternal truth.
4: Clayton, it's like you said, when you start studying about Jesus and the great lessons we learn about him, it's just hard to know where to start, and certainly where we're limited by time, there's no way we could do everything we'd really, really enjoy doing, but we are trying to take our time on this as much as possible and do several lessons that really focuses on Jesus Christ and what he means to us, and we have so much misunderstanding about it in the religious world, and it's really sad because some people will act as if, you know, Jesus paid it all, and he did, but then we have nothing to do. But that's false, because as you pointed out last week, we do have something to do. And it was just a beautiful thing when you see all of the creation, the recreation, everything that pertains to life and godliness, we find in Jesus Christ.
5: And I suggested last program that what we lost unconditionally in Adam, we gain unconditionally in Christ. We had nothing to do with it. But what we lost conditionally in Adam, we can only regain that by meeting the conditions in Christ.
4: That's right.
5: And that makes them a parallel that we need to be very familiar with. Well, we discussed in our last lesson, Jesus says, the Alpha and Omega, the beginning and the end, the first and the last. He who was and is to come, and so many other scriptures that would talk about him being the beginning and the ending. And we noted he was the beginning of creation. He created all things. Further, we saw him as our sacrifice for the sins of the world. And then we came to the word propitiation. We want to do just a little bit more on that before we pass on to our last 3 points. We're going to talk about Jesus as our advocate, Jesus as our resurrection, and Jesus as our life. But think with me for just a moment about this all-important word. Christ, who is our propitiation. Now, Christ offered himself as a sacrifice for sin, but it still had to be accepted by God. And that's where the book of Hebrews comes in, chapter 9 specifically, where Jesus had offered his sacrifice on earth and then went to heaven to the throne of God, there presented his blood in the presence of God as an atonement for our sin, and God in essence said, that is acceptable. I accept your blood in lieu of the penalty of man's sins, and that penalty was death. Now there's a rather lovely picture, I think, that we need to pull up with reference to that. The word propitiation is also translated mercy seat in the New Testament, and most Old Testament students are familiar with that because it was the seat or the cover that was on the Ark of the Covenant that was called the mercy seat, and that was where God appeared or met with man. Now, he didn't literally appear. God couldn't be imaged. But that's where God says, I will dwell. I will dwell between the cherubim. There I will meet with man. And so it's called God's presence. That is significant because that's the propitiation. That's where man's sins are appeased because God has appeared and accepted the sacrifice, and now man can go away justified. His sins are gone. So we noted those things as we went through that lesson, but it's so important that we needed to make that connection so it would be fresh on your mind. And Eddie, I think you suggested even at the beginning of our program, well, Christ done with us then. He offered himself as a sacrifice, and his blood was accepted, and our sins are forgiven. And therefore, he went on about his business, and we go about ours. But in life, always, there's problems that's coming up. And I guess almost every one of us, especially when you get to our age, have had to go to an attorney for some help. We don't know the law. We need some help from somebody that's very familiar with the legal system, and we call that an advocate. We call him an attorney. The New Testament says Christ is our advocate for our sins, and that word just means simply to call by one's side. And it's rather interesting than when it comes to the Holy Spirit. Jesus said, I will not leave you orphans. I will not leave you comfortless, but I will come unto you. And when he said that that comforter would be sent in his name, that's the word that we're looking at. That's the one that comes to stand by our side. So Christ and the Holy Spirit stand by our side. And I can think right off of Romans 8 when it says, we know not what to pray for as we ought, but when we pray, the Spirit maketh intercessions with groanings which cannot be uttered. My prayers are a mess, I know that. And maybe I even go to sleep in the middle of them when I try to pray at night, especially at my age. But the Comforter comes and stands by my side. He's my advocate with the Father. And Jesus is just that. We can call him by our side, and he's there as our defense attorney And especially it will be there in judgment. That's one of the more beautiful concepts, I think, with reference to the Christ.
4: I do too, and I think you see that somewhat, Clayton, in the Great Commission when Jesus said, I'm with you always, even unto the end of the age or the world. So he's going to be right there by their side and by our side through whatever difficulties or problems we may have.
5: God said, I'll never leave you nor forsake you. And God and Christ are one. We'll be showing that the Lord willing in a couple of lessons to follow. But what a comfort it is to know that I have the Son of God standing by my side. I've often said to a class, well, judgment is stacked for us, not against us. Our father is the judge. Our brother is the defense attorney. We're going to get the best possible scenario that we could have to get to heaven.
4: That's exactly right. And what a blessing that is. You see all of this in this idea of advocate. And I think that's so important to understand. I can remember preaching a sermon one time on this point and how that God is with us always and we're never alone and all of that. And a little girl, her mother later told me, said, I won't be afraid to go into my room tonight and go to sleep then because I know I'm not alone. And I'll never forget that. In that mind of that little girl, she would visualize going into a dark room and sleeping by herself at night as something scary and something she needed to be afraid of. But the little girl told her mom, said, God is with me. You know, that's the idea of an advocate. John, who was like a father to so many people in the Bible, and you can just visualize this gray-haired man in 1 John 2:1 saying, my little children. What a beautiful statement. These things write I unto you, that you sin not. But if any man sin, we have an advocate. We have an advocate with the Father, Jesus Christ, the righteous. You see, if we sin, and we do, we have one that is called to our side, and that's Jesus. He is our advocate, and we have such a beautiful, beautiful analogy that is set forth there by John. If any man even commits one single act of sin, the emphasis of the tense is, yet he still has an advocate with the Father, and that's Jesus Christ, the righteous. Clayton alluded to this, but friends, don't miss the importance of it. In John 14, Jesus said, I will pray to the Father, and he will give you another comforter. There's your word again. He will call one to your side that he may abide with you forever. You see, not just through this moment or that moment, but as you walk in the light, you have deity at your side. I like what Paul said. Well, if God be for us, who can be against us? We had a program recently on the bravery somewhat of Peter, James, and John, and others as they took that new gospel into a lost and dying world and come under tremendous fire. Historians tell us, every one of them, maybe with the exception of one, martyred, killed because of his faith in Christ. And yet, unhesitatingly, they would look death in the eyes, as it were, and say, we're going to speak the things God's given us. To hearken unto men, unto God, rather than unto God, you be the judge. We can only speak the things we've seen and heard. And so they laid it very clearly on the line that they would lay down their lives if it was necessary to bring about the salvation of the souls of mankind. In John 17, you have one of the most beautiful prayers. It's really the Lord's Prayer. Sometimes people will go to Matthew 6 and say, well, here's the Lord's Prayer. No, the Lord was teaching there his disciples how to pray. But you want to see the Lord's Prayer, you read John 17. You spend some time in John 17, and I just want to read verse 11. Jesus said, and now I am no more in the world, but these are in the world. Now listen to it. And I come to thee, Holy Father. Now watch. Keep through thine own name those whom thou hast given me, that they may be one as we are. Clayton, Jesus is saying to his Father, let us stand by their side. I'm going to be called into eternity. They're still going to be here, but we're not going to leave them comfortless. We're going to provide for them an advocate that will stand by their side.
5: But now, isn't there something in doing things in the name of Jesus, and I have especially in mind, pray. Jesus made a strange statement. In that day ye shall ask me nothing. Evidently the prayers were not to be prayed to Jesus. Now, sometimes we do that, and I'm not ready to say, well, God doesn't understand that from people that don't understand this conception of propitiation and advocate. But he said, whatsoever ye shall ask in my name, that will I give. Isn't that our advocate who takes our prayers and gives it to the Father?
4: That's exactly.
5: And says, Father, answer this man's prayer. Well, I tell you one thing. I may not have a lot of confidence in my prayers, but I have a lot of confidence in the Lord. And when he tells his Father, Father, grant him that prayer, I can be satisfied.
4: And you know, Clayton, in this prayer Jesus uttered, we're in it. We're on his prayer list. He said, I don't just pray for my disciples alone, but I pray for them that will believe on me through their word. That's us. And I used that one time, and the lady said, you know, I never thought of that. But it's a comfort to know that I'm on the advocate's prayer list. And so that's a beautiful thing.
5: And that's not the kind of prayer list that some of these preachers call for. And they find trunk loads of requests over in the garbage pail, not even opened. Our Lord never forgets. He is our advocate. But another very vital thing concerning Christ, and you'll see shortly that we're kind of headed toward a climax. Not only is Christ our creator, our recreator, he is our propitiation, he is our advocate, but he is our resurrection. There's going to come a time, and for some of us, we know it's not long away, when we will lay aside the flesh. We will be carried by friends to the side of a mountain somewhere, and there dust will return to the dust from whence it was taken. The spirit will return to God. And in conducting funerals, I've sometimes said, we bring this person to the silent city of the dead, because it's always been a one-way journey. I've conducted numerous funerals in my lifetime, but the corpse only went one way, to the cemetery, to the grave. There the family left, but the person buried was left behind. What a change is going to take place. There will come a time when there won't be anybody going into the cemetery. No one placed in the grave. But all that are in the grave will come out. That's going to uproot a lot of ground. John 11, Martha said to Jesus, I know that my brother Lazarus shall rise again in the resurrection at the last day. But that woman believed emphatically in the resurrection. And in the last day, she had confidence that he was going to raise. But Jesus was more than just a last day resurrection. Everything about him involved the giving of life, whether it was originally as a divine creator, whether it was as the divine recreator, whether it was removing our sins so that our sins did not destroy us, so we not have to die for our sins. Everything centered around Jesus Christ was saying life, not death. And so when Martha said, I know he'll rise again in the resurrection at the last day, Jesus said to her, I am the resurrection and the life. He that believeth in me, though he were dead, yet shall he live. Yes, Martha, there is a resurrection. But notice again, and he that believeth in me shall never die. Believest thou this? Life is in Christ from, as we sometimes say, the get-go, from the beginning to the end. I am he who was alive and who was dead and am alive forevermore. I hold in my hand the keys of death and of hell. Jesus is the resurrection. Jesus is the life, as we shall see before we close our program. John 6:44, no man can come to me except the Father which sent draw him, and I will raise him up at the last day. Yes, a resurrection from the dead, and we're all marching toward that. No matter if we march to the cemetery and are left there, we will not stay there. Hebrews 2:14-15, that through death he might destroy him that had the power of death, that is the devil. That he through death might destroy him that had the power of death. Get that statement? Who, through fear of death, were all their lifetime subject to bondage. We had no hope whatsoever till Jesus, the resurrection, came along. In John 5:25, how many times we've cited that at a graveside. Verily I say unto you, the hour is coming and now is when the dead shall hear the voice of the Son of God and shall come forth. Are they that hear shall live, the righteous to the resurrection of life, the wicked to the resurrection of condemnation. What greater climax could we be working toward than the climax of when this old earthly body, having seen corruption and returned to the dust, will now be called forth, and we sing about it often in the words of a hymn, I'll have a new body, praise the Lord, I'll have a new life. Why? Because Jesus is the resurrection. And Eddie, it becomes a very apparent fact that we've now come pretty much full circle. We started out, of course, with man's creation and went through his recreation, with redemption through the blood of Christ, our propitiation, our advocate. He's our resurrection. But now we need to turn our attention to what we've already cited as a very well-known scripture. Not only is he all of this, but he is the life. John 14:6. And when you said that, as you said a while ago, you've said it all.
4: That's exactly right. And he's not just a life. He's the life. John 14:6. Let me again remind you. I am the way. Without the way, we can't go. I am the truth. Without the truth, we cannot know. And I am the life. And without the life, we cannot grow, and no man cometh to the Father but by me. John 10:10. I have come that they might have life and that they might have it more abundantly. On one of the programs, we read John 1:1-3. In the beginning was the Word, and the Word was with God, and the Word was God. The same was in the beginning with God. All things were made by him, and without him was not anything made that was made. Now that's where we stopped. But the very next verse, verse 4 says, and in him was life, and the life was the light of men. In him was what? In him was life. You see, friends, you want life, you got to go to Christ that gets it. Jesus puts the life in the living. And without him, you don't really have any living. Oh, you may be a body and you may be moving around saying things and doing things, but I'm telling you something. Without Jesus Christ, you don't have the life in the living. I'll tell you that right now. Because Jesus is the way, the truth, the life. And there's not a man in this world, and I don't care who he is, don't care how much money he has, don't care what ladder of where he may be upon the ladder of success. Without Jesus, he doesn't get to the Father. And we've got to get to the Father, but the only way we can do that is through and by the Son of God. And so, Clayton, Jesus Christ is not just a way, he is the way.
5: Eddie, I talked to a couple who recently came to my home to tell me some things that the Bible just simply doesn't teach, and I challenged them on it. And in the course of the conversation, they denied that Jesus was deity. He's not God. He's a God of some sort, a created angel. And he cited a passage from the book of John. I said, you better stay out of John. That man will ruin you. And he surely will. Listen to what this says. 1 John chapter 1 and verse 1. And this goes right along with what Eddie was talking about. That which was from the beginning, which we have heard, which we have seen, which we have looked upon, and our hands have handled of the word of life. For the life was manifested, and we've seen it, and bear witness, and show unto you the eternal life, which was with the Father, and was manifested unto us. That which we have seen and heard declare we unto you, that ye also may have fellowship with us, for truly our fellowship was with the Father and the Lord Jesus Christ. What a triangle of fellowship that makes. But Jesus is the life-giving factory in every bit of it, Eddie. Thank God for Jesus Christ.
4: Amen.
5: And for that journey that he made that we can have him as our way, our truth, and our life.
4: That's exactly right. Now, pay close attention to this. We have a beautiful, beautiful illustration of following the Christ by. Now, how are we going to do that? Well, we're going to follow Christ, first of all, by faith in his blood. Romans 3 and 25. Now, you're talking about a beautiful section of Scripture. He's pointed out in that particular section, we've all sinned and come short of the glory of God, Romans 3, 23. We've also seen the cruciality of so many beautiful points as well. When he goes on to say, being justified freely by his grace through the redemption that is in Christ, whom God sent forth to be a propitiation. Now watch this. Mark this, verse 25. Through faith in his blood, to declare his righteousness for the remission of sins that are past, through the forbearance of God. Sometimes people will say, well, you people in the churches of Christ, you don't believe in salvation by the blood. Now, friends, the next time you hear that, you remember, that's just false. No one believes it more than we do in churches of Christ. Salvation is by the blood. And don't you forget that, because if you do, you're going to be misled and misguided. And so there's something that is very, very important relative to this point that you need to keep in mind. We believe in the blood. And Clayton, without the blood of Jesus Christ, not just any blood, there is no remission of sins.
5: Faith in his blood is the key to all of it. And if we think about it for just a moment, who was it that put our blood in our physical bodies to begin with? That was our Lord. And who is it that gives us his blood that we can have eternal life?
4: And some people would like to get the word blood plumb out of the Bible. I think years ago they even tried to come out with a translation that took blood right out of the
5: Bible. Oh, very much so. And it just didn't succeed. But in following Christ, not only do we have to have faith in his blood, but we have to have an acceptance of his sonship. Now, I mentioned those people that deny the deity of Christ. And John does ruin anybody that tries to deny that. But when we make the good confession, as it's sometimes called, we say, I believe that Jesus Christ is the Son of God. A mouth confession. I said, I make him the Lord, the master of my life. I believe in him as deity. But having faith in his blood, and acceptance of his sonship by confessing him as the Son of God, we must then be subject to his authority. 2 Corinthians 10:5 pretty much says it all. Eddie, when Paul says that we are to bring into captivity every thought to the obedience of Christ, and then the other scriptures that we have on the chart that we're showing, They just fall right down and says, this is how you obey Christ.
4: Exactly. Like Acts 2:38 there, as you see on the screen, repent and be baptized, every one of you, in the name of Jesus Christ for the remission of sin. See, a lot of people have looked at that and thought, well, that's just a Church of Christ person's idea of baptism's connection. No, what it is submitting to the will of God. Even when I may not understand, or there may not even be any logical connection. Romans 6:3-4, all of those passages. John 4:24, relative to our worship, and so on, emphasizes from the scriptures the fact we must be in subjection to the authority of Christ. And if we're not, then my friends, we cannot be saved. We must respect His authority. We must stand in awe of Him. But we hope you'll join us next week as we continue this study relative to the Christ, the Son of God.
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7: It's 59 degrees.
8: Good day, ladies and gentlemen. 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And we'd encourage you to take advantage of any and all of those if you'd like. And we'd be glad to help you out any way that we possibly can. Likewise, we make available to people a DVD entitled Searching for Truth. This has 5 lessons on it. And it's yours free for the asking. You may contact us at the address and telephone number I've just related to you, and we'd be glad to send it to you. Or if you desire a copy of today's study from Acts chapter 20, we'd be glad to send that DVD to you as well by requesting the program number that's displayed on your screen at this time. And that way we'll know exactly which program you desire for us to send to you. But we'll be glad to make it available to you. We'll be studying from Acts chapter 20 in just a moment. We began our study of this chapter last week, and we want to continue that this week. So if you have your Bibles, you may get them opened up to chapter 20. Get a piece of paper and a pen or pencil and study along with us. Take notes if you like, and certainly if you have any questions, we'd be glad to hear from you. We'll be back in just a moment.
3: The Berean
9: Christians were more noble than those in Thessalonica, in that they received the word with all readiness of the mind, examining the scriptures daily, whether these things were so. Perceptions is brought to you by the Edgewood Church of Christ in Columbus, Georgia, as an effort to promote more Bible study and to urge people to live their lives according to its teaching.
8: Do you believe that God is all wise and is all knowledgeable? You know, in the book of Psalms 139, in the first six verses, David affirmed the fact that this is part of the nature of God, that He has all knowledge, that He is all wise. You don't need to teach God anything. He already knows it. God doesn't learn. He already has the information. That's part of His nature. Well, in light of that, do you believe that God, that anything that God has done can be improved upon by man? Why, to ask that question is to answer it. Why, if God knows all and is all wise, certainly anything that He has done cannot be improved upon by man, who is finite in his understanding and in his knowledge. Why, man can't even begin to comprehend what God knows. Well, with that in mind, I'd like for us to think about that for a moment as we look here in Acts chapter 20. Now, we find that the Apostle Paul has left the city of Troas. You recall, of course, in our study last week that he came to Troas and engaged in partaking of the Lord's Supper with the brethren in Troas. And now then, he has left Troas and he is on his way back to his home congregation in Antioch. Well, on his way back, he comes by the island of Miletus. And while he is there, he calls for the elders of the church at Ephesus to meet him on the island of Miletus. We read in verse 17 of Acts chapter 20 that from Miletus, he sent to Ephesus and called to him the elders of the church. And then when they had come to him, he engaged in certain discussion with them about his work among them. But I want us to pause for just a moment and ask this question. Well, who are elders? Mention is made of elders here. Well, who are they? What is their function? And what did they have to do with the organizational structure of the Church of the Lord Jesus Christ? Why did Paul thus call for these elders to meet him on an island off the coast of Asia? Well, those are good questions to contemplate. And I want us to look at what we see in the Scriptures regarding the church. Now, one thing that we see from here in Acts chapter 20 is some insight into the organizational structure of the church. Now, you find religious organizations today are organized in a variety of ways. And there have been all kinds of innovations that have been introduced to the religious world as men have attempted to organize the church or their religious organization. Well, the thing about it is that God has already put into place the organizational structure of the church. And there is no doubt as to how it's to be done, who is to be involved in that organization, and the kind of people who are to serve as the leaders within the church. Now, first of all, let's just get this picture, and that is of the church worldwide. Now, by the church worldwide, we're not talking about a conglomeration of denominations that comprise the church worldwide, inasmuch as denominations did not even exist in the first century. So we're not talking about the various Protestant groups that exist today or some of the community churches that exist today, for they did not even exist in the first century, and yet we find that the Church of the Lord Jesus Christ did, and that God set forth His plan for organizing the church. But the Church of the Lord Jesus Christ is located in various parts of the world. In the United States, we have several thousands of congregations of the Churches of Christ scattered throughout the land. And likewise, in just about every nation of the world, there is a congregation of the Lord's Church that exists. So I want us to get that picture, and I hope and pray that you will have a biblical perception of what I'm talking about. And that is that we're not talking about denominations or the conglomeration of them or the unifying of them under a head. But rather we're talking about the organizational structure of the Lord's Church that you read about in the Bible. Now, that organization is very simple, in contrast to a lot of organizational structures that exist in denominations today. The Lord's Church had a very simple organization. It involved, first of all, this realization, and that is that Jesus Christ is the head of the church. He's the head of the church. In Matthew 28 and verse 18, Jesus said that all authority hath been given unto me in heaven and on earth. So all authority of a religious nature resides in Jesus Christ. And thus we find that he has revealed his will in the New Testament, and is not your place or my place to do any tampering with that will. It's not our authority to make any changes within God's divine word. But Jesus Christ has all authority, and he's the head of the church. He's the head of the body of the church, according to Colossians chapter 1 and verse 18. He gave him to be head of the body of the church, as Paul related in Ephesians chapter 1, verses 22 and 23. And thus, as the head, he has the authority. The Pope does not have religious authority. He does not have the authority of our Lord Jesus Christ. He is not the head of the Lord's church. Jesus Christ is. There's no man on earth who is the head of the Lord's church. Now then, as you know, of course, there are various individual congregations scattered all over the world. And these congregations exist in various states of our own country, as well as various places in other nations of the world. And Jesus Christ is the head of every single one of them. But we find that in that organizational structure, that he has set aside a certain pattern that we're to follow. And that pattern involves men who are referred to in Scripture as elders to serve as the overseers or the shepherds of the local congregation. And so that's whom Paul called here when he went to the island of Miletus. He called for the elders of the church. And so they came from Ephesus off the coast of Asia to the island of Miletus to meet with the Apostle Paul. Now, the interesting thing that you'll find as you read and study the New Testament, and I hope you will take notes on this and pay very special close attention to what I'm about to say. And that is that in the Bible, we find there are various terms that are used for elders. For example, there is the word elders or presbyters. The word presbyters means the same thing as elders. And we find that they're referred to as that here in Acts 20 and verse 17, 1 Timothy chapter 3 and verse 16. And this is really in reference to their maturity. Not necessarily and always their maturity physically, although that certainly would be involved, but referring to their maturity in spiritually. That is, they've been members of the body of Christ for a certain time to bring about spiritual maturity and development in their life. And so the term elders is used to refer to them in that way. They are mature people, spiritually mature people. But there's a second term that is used to refer to these men who are elders, and that is the word bishops, or as we know, overseers. bishops and overseers basically are referring to the same individuals, and they're referring to the elders. And we find that in Acts chapter 20 and verse 28, that these elders who are referred to in chapter 20 and verse 17 are the bishops mentioned in verse 28. They're one and the same people. Now, I know that today you have in some religious organizations a distinction or delineation that is made with regard to those who will serve as bishops. But the Bible doesn't refer to bishops as being anything other than men who are elders or presbyters or overseers. And this refers to their management position. That is, they oversee the work of the local congregation. They don't have a group of people that are under their diocese or in their diocese, and a bishop is over several congregations within that diocese. That's foreign to the New Testament. But rather, bishops are given the responsibility of shepherding the local congregation where they serve and who the congregation that has appointed them to that position. Then, and listen carefully now, we find that elders are referred to as pastors or shepherds. Now, I know that that term pastor oftentimes in the religious circles today is used in reference to the preacher. Well, the Bible doesn't use it in that way. The Bible uses the term pastor in reference to those who serve as elders or bishops or overseers. They are shepherds. And this is a term that refers to their function. Now, the reason why I say that is because, for example, in 1 Peter chapter 5, verses 1 and 2, the Apostle Peter is writing to the brethren and saying that he was, he said in verse 1, a fellow elder. And then he said in verse 2, shepherd the flock of God among you, exercising oversight. So the word pastor or shepherd is used interchangeably to refer to those who are elders. Peter was an elder. And we find in Acts chapter 20 where that same concept is used, where in verse 17 they're referred to as elders, in verse 28 they're referred to as bishops, and shepherds. So we see that these terms all refer to the same position. When you're talking about elders, bishops, and pastors, you're talking about the same position. They're not different positions within the church that have different ranks at all, but they're referring to the same group of people. In Acts 20, verse 17 and 28, in 1 Timothy chapter 3, verses 1 and 2, and likewise in 1 Peter chapter 5, verses 1 and 2, you will see where these terms are used interchangeably to refer to the same people. Now then, the interesting thing is that each congregation is to be served by a plurality of elders. In Acts chapter 14 and verse 23, the first time in the New Testament the term elders is used, and Paul was instructing that elders be appointed in every church. So every congregation, if they're scripturally organized, has elders, a plurality. That means, of course, two or more men who are serving as elders or bishops or pastors. And we find in Philippians chapter 1 and verse 1 where that the Apostle Paul wrote his letter to the elders, plural, of the church. In 1 Timothy chapter 4 and verse 14, we find where that Paul addresses the elders of the church. So every congregation that has elders has a plurality, at least two or more. I've worked with congregations that have had as many as 13 elders serving, a rather large congregation, And these men, of course, had been appointed by the brethren to serve in this particular capacity. Right now at Edgewood, we have three elders. And so it is that we're trying to follow the biblical pattern as it relates to the organization of the Church of the Lord Jesus Christ. And so the Apostle Paul sent for the elders of the church at Ephesus. They were shepherds, pastors, if you please, of the congregation at Ephesus. We find, as I mentioned already in Philippians 1 and verse 1, where the congregation at Philippi had elders who were serving them. In like manner, the brethren at Corinth, at Rome, and other places, the church in Jerusalem, they all had elders who were overseeing their particular congregation. Now then, I want us to look at the qualifications of elders. There are two places in the New Testament where the qualifications of elders are listed. And that's in 1 Timothy chapter 3. And we read in verses 1 through 7 of their qualifications. Then likewise in Titus chapter 1 in verses 5 through 9, their qualifications are listed. Now, as we look at 1 Timothy chapter 3, we read in verse 1 where Paul said, "It is a trustworthy statement. If any man aspires to the office of overseer, that is bishop, it is a fine work he desires to do." And then he says in verse 2, "An overseer then must," and I want to stop right there and emphasize the word must. That word, of course, places an emphasis upon the fact that those who would serve as elders in the church must have the qualifications that Paul lists in this section. In other words, a man is not to be appointed to the position of being an elder and then hope that he grows enough spiritually to meet the qualifications someday. No, he must possess the qualifications. You must not appoint him, or he is not to be appointed with the idea that one qualification may be missing, but what is missing in one person's life can be made up for by another elder possessing

qualifications. Of course, lists some domestic qualifications. That is, he is to be, he said in verse 2 of 1 Timothy 3, the husband of one wife. And furthermore, he is to have children. For it says in verse 4 that he must be one who manages his own household well, keeping his children under control with all dignity. But if a man does not know how to manage his own household, how would he take care of the church of God? Indeed, how can a person serve as a shepherd or an overseer of a congregation when he doesn't even have the ability to look after the well-being of his own family? And so he must be the husband of one wife. He must have children. And Titus says he must have children who believe. That is, they are Christians. If a man does not know how to manage his own household, how then will he be able to manage the house of God? There are certain traits of character that he must have. For example, he's to be above reproach. He is to be temperate. He is to be prudent. He is to be respectable. He is to be hospitable. These and other character traits are to characterize an individual who would serve as an elder. He must have the right kind of behavior. That is, he is not pugnacious, but rather he is gentle. He is not contentious. He is free from the love of money. And so it is that he has these qualities of character as well. His behavior is such that he is an asset to the cause of Christ. And furthermore, he is to have certain qualifications, abilities as far as knowledge is concerned. You take, for example, that Paul said in 1 Timothy 3 and verse 6 that he is not a new convert. Or as he said in Titus chapter 1 and verse 9, not a novice. And the reason for that is because he has a responsibility to look after the flock of God and not allow false teachers to infiltrate the church. He is to know the Bible, in other words. He is mature in the faith. He knows the Scriptures. And he's able then to defend and teach the truth. In fact, Paul says that he is to be one who is able to teach. Furthermore, as far as that of course refers to his ability. And then he is to have a good reputation. Paul, for instance, says he must have a good reputation with those outside the church so that he may not fall into reproach and the snare of the devil. So he is to be highly respected by members of the body of Christ in order to serve as an elder. And not only that, but he must have a good reputation outside the church. That is, his neighbors, his fellow employees, have high regard and respect for him. And he has a good reputation. He's a man of integrity and honesty. He's a man who is free from the love of money. He's an individual who is not conceited. And he does not, lest he fall into the condemnation incurred by the devil. So then we see that one who serves as an elder in the church must meet all of these qualifications. And we didn't go into all of them here today. But read 1 Timothy chapter 3, verses 1 through 7, and Titus chapter 1, verses 5 through 9, and you'll find all the qualifications listed there. But now keep in mind, an elder is a presbyter. He is a bishop or overseer. He is a pastor or shepherd. And that is, he serves in this capacity as he looks after the local congregation under the headship of Jesus Christ. Now that's the organization of the church. That's the way God designed it. Now, man has come along and has made a lot of changes, unfortunately. And man thinks, I guess, that he knows better than God. But really, do we know better than God? God has all knowledge. He has all

0: wisdom? How can we improve upon that which God has ordained? How can we? We are finite human beings. And God has set forth in His Word exactly how the church is to be organized, with Jesus Christ as the head of the church all over the world. And individual congregations are seen after under the guidance and shepherding responsibilities of those who serve as elders. And these are to be godly men who put Jesus Christ and His church before anything. And I hope maybe this insight to Acts chapter 20, as we are introduced to the elders of the church at Ephesus, as they meet with Paul on the island of Miletus, maybe this will help us to have a better understanding and comprehension of the church as God ordained it, as He designed it. That's what we strive to do at the Edgewood Church of Christ, is to follow the Bible and the Bible only. We'd love to have you join with us and worship God today.
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2: Let's make the most of a minute. A stranger entered the church building in the middle of the sermon and sat down. After a while, he got kind of fidgety. Leaning over to the white-haired man at his side, he whispered, "How long has he been preaching?" "Oh, 30 or 40 years, I think," the old man replied. "I'll stay then," decided the stranger. "He must be nearly through." You know, some people have the mistaken idea about how much a person must know to become a Christian. In fact, some religions have set up lengthy waiting periods for prospective Christians in order that they may first grow in knowledge and experience. You should be glad that in the New Testament church there was no such practice. In fact, in Acts, the 8th chapter, a man from Ethiopia believed and was baptized into Christ after hearing the gospel only once from a Christian named Philip. I'm Glenn Colley from the Church of Christ, hoping you make the most of your minutes.
3: Hello, my name is Griffin Collins, and I have an exciting announcement. We will begin releasing a weekly devotional on Facebook titled Matters That Matter. In these weekly devotionals, we will discuss topics that are important and specific to the Lord's church today. What does the Bible say about trusting others? Am I required to be faithful as a Christian? I pray that you will follow along with us as we explore matters that matter today.
4: Our world is filled with religious confusion and division. In such a world, many books have been written about what man should believe and practice religiously. The question that needs to be answered is, what does the Bible teach? David Sane has been a preacher of the gospel for more than 60 years, and he is your host for What Does the Bible Teach?
5: Thank you for joining me for today's study. I have my Bible open to the Gospel according to Matthew in the New Testament. And in the 16th chapter of Matthew, beginning at verse 13, we have a divinely inspired record of a moment in the life of Jesus Christ. And I want to read to you just a short portion of that record. The Bible says that when Jesus came into the coast of Caesarea Philippi, He asked His disciples, saying, "Whom do men say that I, the Son of Man, am?" And they said, "Some say that thou art John the Baptist, some Elias, and others Jeremias, or one of the prophets." He saith unto them, "But whom say ye that I am?" And Simon Peter answered and said, "Thou art the Christ, the Son of the living God. And Jesus answered and said unto him, Blessed art thou, Simon Barjona, for flesh and blood hath not revealed it unto thee, but my Father which is in heaven. And then Jesus said, And I say also unto thee that thou art Peter, and upon this rock I will build my church, and the gates of hell shall not prevail against it. And I will give unto thee the keys of the kingdom of heaven, and whatsoever thou shalt bind on earth shall be bound in heaven, and whatsoever thou shalt loose on earth shall be loosed in heaven. Now, in those words of Jesus there in Matthew 16, verses 18 and 19, we have the declaration that he would build his church upon this rock. What rock was that? Well, it was the truth that Peter had just spoken, that Jesus is the Christ, the Son of the living God. So, in essence, it's saying, upon this truth that you have just confessed, that you've just spoken, upon that truth, I will build my church. And then he said, and the gates of hell will not prevail against it. Obviously, a reference toward the fact that he was eventually going to die, but his dying and going into the Hadean realm and was not going to prevent his church from happening, because he would be raised on the third day anyway, just as God had prophesied, of course. And then he said, and I'll give to you, that is to Peter, the keys of the kingdom, and whatsoever you bind on earth shall be bound in heaven, and whatever you loose on earth shall be loosed in heaven. So thereby he gave authority and power to Peter and those apostles to whom he was speaking at that time. Now the truth is, that was a prophecy of Jesus. Are you listening carefully? It came true, just as he said. He did build his church. And you read about that church in the New Testament. You read about the establishment of that church, the beginning of it, in the second chapter of the book of Acts. And you know, if you're a careful student of the Bible, that the church was prophesied even before Jesus came to the earth. The Lord would establish his house in the top of the mountains, as Isaiah and Daniel and Joel and others prophesied, hundreds of years before Jesus came to this earth. And then Jesus came and said, Upon this rock, this truth of Peter has confessed, I will build my church. Today in our study, I'm speaking to you about three things that you and I need to know and understand about that church. Not just any religion now, not just any religious group, but we're talking about the church that Jesus said he would build, which he did build, and which belongs to him. The church that belongs to Christ, the church you read about in the Bible. Three things we need to know about that church. And number one has already been implied. We need to know and understand that the church is sacred. It's a sacred institution. When I think about the church and what the Bible reveals to us about the church, I find myself thinking, this is the grandest institution in existence. It's the most glorious institution that has ever existed. And yet, the church is probably the most misunderstood institution that exists today or that ever has existed. Because so many people fail to comprehend, and that's simply because they've not studied carefully what the Bible reveals, but they have failed to comprehend the truth about the church. First of all, you have that obvious misapprehension or misconception of the church when people think of the church as a building. Now, I know what we mean when we say there's a pretty church. We're talking about a building. But in light of what the Bible teaches and in the context of God's Word, the church is not brick and carpet and wood and paint. It's not that. The church is an institution founded by God. The church is an institution that was planned by God. And listen carefully. God planned the church before He built the world. Before He created this earth, He founded the church in His mind. And then in due season, in due time, He founded the church that He intended to found. And He never intended, never said so. He never said so and never intended to have an earthly kingdom for Christ. But He instead had His plan for Christ to have a spiritual kingdom. And so the church is that spiritual kingdom that was planned before the foundation of the world. Let me read to you from the book of Ephesians in chapter 1. And if you are where you could get your copy of the New Testament and read along with me, I encourage you to do that. Turn it to the epistle written by Paul to the Ephesians, to the first chapter. And you read there in Ephesians 1, beginning at verse 3, Paul said, "Blessed be the God and Father of our Lord Jesus Christ, who hath blessed us with all spiritual blessings in heavenly places in Christ." And I pause and give emphasis to that "in Christ" to call your attention to the fact that over 175 times in Paul's writings, he used those words or similar words, "in Christ" or "in Him" and "of Christ" or "of Him," over 175 times, 36 times here in the book of Ephesians. In Christ, and he gave such great emphasis to Christ. And then he did that in connection with the church. So he said, God has blessed us with all spiritual blessings in heavenly places in Christ, according as He hath chosen us in Him before the foundation of the world, that we should be holy and without blame before Him in love, having predestinated us unto the adoption of children by Jesus Christ to Himself, according to the good pleasure of His will, to the praise of the glory of His grace, wherein He hath made us accepted in the Beloved, in whom we have redemption through His blood, the forgiveness of sins according to the riches of His grace, wherein He hath abounded toward us in all wisdom and prudence, having made known unto us the mystery of His will, according to His good pleasure, which He purposed in Himself." That is, here's something He planned in Himself. "That in the dispensation of the fullness of times," in the plan that He had of the fullness of times, in the dispensation of the fullness of times, He might gather in one all things in Christ, both which are in heaven and which are on earth, even in Him, in whom, that is in Christ, we have obtained an inheritance, being predestinated according to the purpose of Him who worketh all things after the counsel of His own will." And those words there in verse 11 are so crucial to understanding the plan that God had that we call the scheme of redemption. That before the foundation of the world, He predestinated something. According to this plan that God had, according to His will, His counsel, His plan, here's what He said, that in His Son, Jesus Christ, we could have the forgiveness of our sins by the atoning blood that would be shed by His Son on the cross. That's what the scheme of redemption amounts to. That's what the gospel is. And He predestinated that. Now, He did not arbitrarily pick out, say, one person will be saved and another person will be lost and you can be saved, but you can't be saved. That wasn't what God did. He never took away our choice, our power of choice, our free agency. We are volitional creatures. We have the power of choice. But before the foundation of the world, you see, God determined that those who hear that gospel and choose to believe that gospel and believe in Christ and obey the instructions of the gospel are the ones that will be saved by the blood of Christ. And he determined before the foundation of the world that those who do not hear that gospel or who do not believe that gospel and do not obey that gospel are not going to be saved. That's what he predetermined. That was his foreordination. That was the predestination that we speak about or read about in the Bible, as I just read with you. So the Apostle Paul was simply saying that God did all of that before the foundation of the world. When? Before this world started. You turn over to the third chapter of Ephesians, and you read Paul talking, read about Paul talking about the ministry that God had given to him to carry the gospel to the Gentiles. And he said unto me, who am less than the least of all saints, and is this grace given that I should preach among the Gentiles the unsearchable riches of Christ, and to make all men see what is the fellowship of the mystery, which from the beginning of the world hath been hid in God, who created all things but Jesus Christ, to the intent that now unto the principalities and powers in heavenly places might be known by the church the manifold wisdom of God, according to the eternal purpose which he purposed in Christ Jesus our Lord. He planned something, and you can read verse 11 of chapter 3 this way, according to the eternal plan which he planned in Christ. And so God planned it all before the foundation of the world, and that it would all take place in Christ Jesus. When you turn to the book of 1 Peter chapter 1, you read Peter writing, for as much as you know, and he's writing this to Christians now, remember that, as much as you know that you were not redeemed with corruptible things as silver and gold from your vain conversation received by tradition from your fathers, but with the precious blood of Christ, as of a lamb without blemish and without spot, who, that is Christ, was foreordained before the foundation of the world, but was manifest in these last times for you. You see, we've read now in three places, Ephesians 1, Ephesians 3, and now in 1 Peter 1, we've read there in those three places this revelation that God planned the church before the foundation of the world. Because he planned that he would send his son to die for fallen, sinful man. God in his infinite wisdom knew man would need a redeemer. And he planned to send his son, and he foreordained that his son would come to the earth, shed his blood, and now we can have the forgiveness of our sins through his blood. We have forgiveness, we have salvation through him, and those of us who hear that gospel and choose to believe it and follow the instruction of that gospel are then forgiven of our sins, and we are the church. The church is people, saved people, the redeemed, the forgiven. And that means that being saved by the blood of Christ and planned by God before the foundation of the world, the church is not just another institution. It's not some civic club. It's not some social organization. This is the church, a divine institution planned by God Almighty. And we who are in the church therefore belong to something very, very special, very important. And the Bible tells us, and this takes us back to the book of Ephesians, but it tells us in Ephesians 1, 22 and 23, in reference to what God has done regarding Jesus, Paul said, and he hath put all things, that's God, has put all things under his feet, that's Jesus' feet, and gave him to be the head over all things to the church, which is his body, the fullness of him that filleth all in all. And Paul wrote something similar in Colossians 1:18 when he said he, referring to Jesus, is the head of the body of the church, who is the beginning, the firstborn from the dead, that in all things he might have the preeminence. So, the Apostle Paul says, the church, That is, that body of saved people, the body of people that have been redeemed by the blood of Christ, that church has a divinely appointed head. God has made Jesus the head of the church. And I'll tell you something that occurs to me as I read that, as I think about that, and that is, the church belongs to Him. You know, the Bible says in Acts the 20th chapter, verse 28, quoting the Apostle Paul as he spoke to the elders of the church of Ephesus, that he said, Jesus purchased the church with His own blood. He purchased it with His blood. It belongs to Him. It's His church. But let me rephrase that. It's not your church. And it's not my church. The church doesn't belong to you and me. I know sometimes we, in talking to one another, say, well, where do you go to church? Well, I go down to so-and-so church. And then at our church or at my church, we do this or we do that. Well, I know we're talking about the place where we worship, the group of people with whom we worship. But let's lift our thoughts from that realm and put them in a context of the Bible. In the biblical context, the church belongs to Christ. Not me. The church belongs to Christ, not you. And the implication of that and the important application of that is this, that what you and I want in the church or to be done by the church really doesn't matter because it's not our church. Christ is the head of the church. So when we're determining how the church ought to worship, when we are deciding what to teach about how people become a member of the church, how people are saved from sin and thereby are saved and are added to the church, when we're determining those things, we need to remember what the head, Jesus Christ, has taught. What does the Bible teach? It's His church. We better handle it with care. We better be careful and handle it with reverence and understand that the work of the church, the worship of the church, all such things are to be determined by the Lord Himself. And that brings me to point number two. We all need to know and understand that the church has worship that is regulated by God. The worship of the church has been regulated by God. When Jesus encountered the woman of Samaria at Jacob's well, as recorded in the 4th chapter of the Gospel according to John, He engaged her in a conversation about water, and it led to a discussion or a study about worship. And she, being a Samaritan, didn't understand worship as Jesus taught it to her. And so what He taught to her was very important to her, but my friends, it's important to you and me. And it's declared in the 23rd and 24th verses of John 4, when He said, God is seeking true worshipers that will worship the Father in spirit and in truth. And then He declared in verse 24, God is spirit, and they that worship Him must worship Him in spirit and in truth. And you see, that tells us that the worship that God is looking for, that God wants given unto Him, is regulated. We're not free to just worship however you and I want to worship. And there are times when you hear us say things like, well, I don't see any harm in this, or I don't know why we can't do that, without even consulting the Bible, without even consulting the head of the church, without looking at what God's instructions about worship are. How dare us to say such a thing? What I think or what I want, it doesn't really matter in worship. The worship of the church is to be regulated or governed by what God has instructed. After all, we're the created, He's the creator, and the created is going to worship the creator. We need to worship according to His will and do that which pleases Him. and the object of our worship is Him. God is a spirit, and they that worship Him, worship is not about you and me. We're not what worship is about, so we're not worshiping ourselves, are we? Think about it. We're not worshiping ourselves, we're worshiping God. So if we're going to worship God and please God, we need to worship in those actions and in those manners in which God has instructed. And that's what it means to worship in spirit and in truth, because the truth is God's Word. And to do it in spirit is to do it from our hearts, a heart of love where we love God. A heart of faith where we believe in God and we know who He is, and we believe in His Son and we know who He is, and we know God's divine scheme of redemption, and we believe that, and we believe, therefore, in the sovereign Lord who is our protector and our provider, and we bow out of love and out of reverence before Him and give to Him our praise. And we do it as He prescribes, singing psalms, hymns, and spiritual songs. And incidentally, mechanical music is nowhere authorized in Christian worship, not in the New Testament. We pray, we give as we've been prospered. We eat the Lord's Supper on Sunday, the Lord's Day, in memory of the death of Jesus Christ. And we study the Holy Bible. Those are the things, those five things are what God has prescribed for worship. And we're not at liberty to modify them or exclude any of them or add to them. We need to understand that the worship that the church engages in is to be regulated by God's Word. And finally, we need to understand that the church has a membership that is added to by God Himself. You don't join the church that Jesus built in the sense that you join a civic club or some organization in the community. And you're not voted into the church by human beings. The Bible tells us in the second chapter of Acts, when the church had her beginning, that those who heard the gospel and were baptized for the remission of their sins as Peter instructed, those people being saved were added to the church. The Bible says in Acts 2:47, and the Lord added to the church daily such as should be saved. What? I mean, I don't mean to be dramatic or cute about that, but what? What did he say? The Lord added to the church. So who's in the church? Those whom the Lord adds. Well, whom does He add? Well, the Bible says the Lord added to the church daily those that were being saved. The saved are the ones that are added to the church. Well, then that raises an extremely important question. Who is saved? And the Bible teaches clearly that in order to be saved, we must hear the gospel, for it is by the gospel that we are saved, Romans 1:16. So Romans 10:17 says, faith comes by hearing, and hearing by the word of God, so we hear the gospel. That's the means by which we learn about salvation. And then when we hear the gospel, we choose to believe it or not believe it. And in order to be saved, we must believe the gospel. Jesus said so in Mark 16:16 when He said, he that believeth and is baptized shall be saved. And that was in reference to those who had just had the gospel preached to them. He that believeth and is baptized shall be saved. And the Bible teaches that in order to be saved, we must repent from our sins. Peter commanded, repent and be baptized, every one of you, in the name of Jesus Christ for the remission of sins, and you shall receive the gift of the Holy Ghost, Acts 2, verse 38 says. So we must repent from our sins in order to be saved. Then the Bible teaches us that we are to confess our faith in Jesus unto salvation. Taught in Romans chapter 10, verses 9 and 10. He said that if thou shalt confess with thy mouth the Lord Jesus and shalt believe in thine heart that God hath raised him from the dead, thou shalt be saved. For with the heart man believeth unto righteousness, and with the mouth confession is made unto salvation. And then the Bible teaches that in order to be saved, we must be baptized in the name of Jesus for the remission of our sins. And I've already recited to you the words of Christ in Mark 16 and the words of Peter in Acts 2, where Jesus said, "He that believeth and is baptized shall be saved." And Peter said, "Repent and be baptized in the name of Jesus for the remission of your sins." Now here is the good news, that when you hear that gospel, believe that gospel, repent from your sins, confess your faith in Jesus, and are baptized in the name of Jesus to have your sins forgiven, the Bible teaches that you're saved. Now, you're not saved until you do those things. You're not saved until you hear and believe and obey the gospel. But when you do hear, believe, and obey the gospel, you are saved, and God adds you to the church. What church? The church that belongs to Christ. The church that he purchased with his blood. Not just any religious group, but the church of Christ that Christ built, that Christ purchased with his blood, and that he's the head of, and of which he is the Savior. That church is the church that God adds you to. We need to know that the church is sacred. We need to know that the worship of the church is to be governed by the Word of God, and we need to know that the church is made up of those people whom God adds to the church, and he adds only those who are saved by the gospel. I'm David Sain, thanking you for watching, and I bid you a very pleasant good day.
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3: In Mark chapter 5, Jairus has come to Jesus. He's a ruler of the synagogue. He's come to Jesus and he says, my daughter is near to death. You can heal her if you'll come to my house. So Jesus does. But as they're going, word comes that Jairus' daughter is already dead. And Jesus says to the ruler of the synagogue, verse 36, do not be afraid, only believe. Jesus wants this man who had enough belief in him and his abilities to come and ask him to heal his daughter to still believe, even though it was past the point that this man thought there was any hope. You're not without hope. If you will hear the word of God and obey it, you don't have to be afraid. You can believe.
2: For more from the Collierville Church of Christ, visit ColliervilleCOC.org.
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5: 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Clark.
6: And now, today's message.
7: Because the tomb of Jesus Christ is empty, I am not. The tomb of Jesus is empty, and that fills my heart with so many blessings. And we need to be mindful of thinking about the tomb of Jesus as more than just an academic exercise. It's more than just a mental acknowledgement that there is no body in that tomb anymore. It has some implications that are far-reaching for your life and mine, for everyone. And we need to be mindful of the true meaning of the empty tomb. I know that even before Jesus was buried in a tomb and resurrected from that tomb, he had given ample evidence of his deity. I remember in John chapter 6 that when he fed multitudes by the miracle of feeding those thousands, that later on there were many who didn't like his preaching and thought that it was too harsh, too hard, a hard saying that they weren't willing to follow. And he looked at his disciples and he said, will you also go away? And Peter, as he often did, spoke. And he said, Lord, to whom shall we go? Thou hast the words of eternal life. And then notice the next statement that Peter made in verse 69. And we believe and are sure that thou art that Christ, the Son of the living God. You are that prophet Deuteronomy 18 speaks of. You are the one. Lord, we're absolutely sure of it. We're confident that you're the Christ. In Romans chapter 1 and verse 4, Paul says that Jesus was declared to be the Son of God with power by the resurrection from the dead. And I believe the context would show that it is the resurrection of Jesus Christ from the dead that declared in such large, bold print, this is the Christ, the Son of the living God. Now, what does that mean to you and to me? Well, my friends, the resurrection of Jesus Christ means that I have a foundation for my life. In fact, I could say it like this. The tomb is empty, and so my foundation is there for my faith, and therefore I am full of assurance that the truth resides in Jesus Christ. I would like to go with you to 1 Corinthians chapter 15 for this message. 1 Corinthians chapter 15, the Apostle Paul knew what it was to be confronted with a resurrected Christ and what that meant to one's life. Because remember, Saul of Tarsus, before he became a Christian, before he became a believer in Jesus Christ, was going around dragging men and women to prison, persecuting individuals, and then one day Saul of Tarsus was confronted with the truth that Jesus is risen from the dead. He really was not an imposter. He really is the Christ. Lord, what wilt thou have me to do? And you may recall that we've already discussed in a previous broadcast the proper resurrection response to really understanding that Jesus is risen from the dead is to be buried with him in baptism. And I don't think there's enough time for me in any number of programs to convince this confirm this sufficiently, because some have been so busy preaching against baptism as a response to the resurrection of Christ, we have to spend a little double time sometimes talking about it. Saul, did you believe Jesus Christ was the Son of God before you saw him on the road to Damascus? No, I did not. Saul, do you now believe that Jesus is the Christ, the Son of the living God, now that you've seen him on the road to Damascus? Yes, I do. Saul, are you saved yet? No, I'm not. I'm in anguish. I've been sent into this city to be waiting, to be told what I must do. In fact, you remember when he asked, Lord, what wilt thou have me to do? He was told, arise and go into the city, and there it will be told thee what thou oughtest to do. And so Saul gets up. He goes into the city. He is so anguished over his recognition of the fact that Jesus really is the Christ and what that implies. That means I've been persecuting Christ and the body of Christ, the church. And he was anguished over this. He wouldn't eat any food. He wouldn't drink any drink. He couldn't bear the thought. And then Ananias arrives, and watch this. How should one respond when they realize Jesus really is resurrected from the dead? He saw Saul of Tarsus, and Ananias said, why tarriest thou? Arise and be baptized and wash away thy sins, calling on the name of the Lord. And later, after having done the very thing Ananias instructed him to do, Saul of Tarsus got up and he went on his way, rejoicing as one who'd been baptized into Christ. Then he preached. He wrote about the gospel. He wrote the book of Romans, and he said, know ye not that so many of us, puts himself in the category, as were baptized into Jesus Christ, were baptized into his death, and therefore, he says, having been buried with him in baptism, we were raised. Paul, did you respond to the resurrection of Christ? Yes, I did. How did you do it? I was buried with my Lord in baptism, and I rose from that watery grave to walk in newness of life, and then I made it my mission to tell other people about it. Now, you know, there's something else here that Paul would write in 1 Corinthians 15 that I think really bears our scrutiny. In 1 Corinthians chapter 15, Paul goes on to say in verse number 14, if Christ be not risen, then is our preaching vain, and guess what? Your faith, it's vain. It's empty. It's worthless. Now, wait a minute. Paul, how can it be the case that our preaching would be worthless? Well, because if the tomb is not empty, then Jesus didn't really rise from the dead. And if Jesus didn't really rise from the dead, you've taken the heart of the gospel out of the gospel, and there's nothing. Jesus wasn't the only individual to ever die on a Roman cross, but he was the only individual who died on a Roman cross who was God in the flesh. He was the only individual to ever die on a Roman cross who was absolutely sinless in all respects of his life, not just with reference to the charges brought against him, but with reference to the totality of his life. Jesus was absolutely sinless, but Jesus was also different because he's the only individual who ever died on a Roman cross who arose from the dead to never die again. And that's one reason why they hated him so much. Everywhere Jesus walked after his resurrection, he was a walking billboard to the testimony of who he was. And I'll tell you, this wasn't just the way it was with Jesus. In John chapter 12, after Jesus raised Lazarus from the dead, And I find it fascinating that when Jesus raised Lazarus from the dead in John 11, leading up to John 12, the Bible says that he groaned in the spirit and was troubled. He saw the weeping that was going on around him. He said, "Where have you laid him?" And they said, "Come and see." And then in John 11, 35, Jesus wept, and the Jews saw the love Jesus showed by this action. And some of them said, "Could not this man, which opened the eyes of the blind, have caused that even this man should not have died? Well, if he's really so special, he should have been able to keep this man from dying." I think the second groaning that you read about in this text is the reaction and the hard-heartedness of some of the people that were watching. He knew what they were thinking and saying. And then Jesus said in verse number 39, "Take the stone away." And Martha says, "Well, Lord, wait a minute. If we remove this stone, it's going to clear out fast, because he's been dead for 4 days. By this time, he stinketh." Jesus said, "Did I not say unto you that if you would believe, you would see the glory of God?" And they took away the stone from the place where the dead was laid. And Jesus offers a prayer of thanksgiving. And then in John 11, 43, he cried out with a loud voice, "Lazarus, come forth." I love what Brother Marshall Keeble said about this text. He said, "Do you know why Jesus called him by name? Do you know why he said, 'Lazarus, come forth'? Because if Jesus had just said, 'Come forth,' everything in the cemetery would have got up." Now, Brother Keeble was saying that because of what John 5, 28, 29 says. "Marvel not at this. The hour is coming in the which all that are in the grave shall hear his voice and shall come forth. They that have done good into the resurrection of life, and they that have done evil into the resurrection of damnation." Jesus, though, didn't want all men to come forth at this hour, and so he limited his resurrection scope to one man named Lazarus, and he said, "Lazarus, come forth." And can you imagine having been there? You hear this request for a dead man to come walking out of the tomb. What were some people thinking, no doubt, on this occasion? I don't know what they were thinking before he came out, but I want you to notice, my friends, in verse 45, "Then many of the Jews which came to Mary and had seen the things which Jesus did believed in him, because what? He that was dead came forth. He was bound hand and foot with grave clothes, and his face was bound about with a napkin. And Jesus said, 'Loose him and let him go.'" And some people, seeing that a dead man was now alive again, were caused to believe Jesus Christ is the Son of God. If they believed that about Lazarus, what would they believe when they saw that Jesus himself was raised from the dead without any human being standing on the outside of his tomb saying, "Come forth"? It was done by God's direct miraculous power. He raised him from the dead, Acts 2:36. But I want you to stop and think about something with me. How did the people react to the fact that Lazarus was raised from the dead? How did the chief rulers and Pharisees react to it? In John chapter 12, we find this fascinating information. Verse number 9 says, or verse number 10 says, start in verse 9. "Much people of the Jews therefore knew that he was there, and they came not for Jesus' sake only. They wanted to see Lazarus also, whom he had raised from the dead." Now, if there were a man in our day and time that really could be raised from the dead, don't you think there would be a lot of reporters wanting to schedule him for an interview? Don't you think that man would be a very popular person on the talk shows? I guarantee you, Lazarus was a walking billboard saying, "Jesus is the Son of God. Look what he did for me. I was dead. I'd been dead for 4 days, and he raised me from the dead and gave me life again." that should have attracted a crowd, and it did. And when it attracted a crowd and people wanted to see Lazarus, that infuriated the chief priest and those who were among them, because that meant they're not coming to us anymore. They're spending all their time gravitating to Jesus and talking about Lazarus, who he raised from the dead, and we're sick of hearing it. They're not coming to us anymore. They're focused on Jesus, and we don't want people to be focused on Jesus. And so, if you can believe it, verse 11 says, by reason of how many of the Jews went away and believed on Jesus, they actually consulted, verse 10, how they might kill Lazarus and put him to death. Maybe if we kill him again, people will quit talking about him and how Jesus was so marvelous in raising him from the dead. We're so tired of hearing about how wonderful Jesus is. But you know what? I never tire of preaching it. He is wonderful. And let me ask you this. Are you afraid to die? I mean, I really want you to think about it, whether you are watching by television or just listening to this message in some other form. I want to ask you, are you afraid to die? I'm not. What is the meaning of the empty tomb? It is that I don't have to live my life in fear of death. I absolutely love what Hebrews chapter 2 says about this matter. In Hebrews chapter 2, we learn that Jesus didn't come to this earth as an angel. He came in the form of flesh and blood, as a human being, a fellow human being. And verse 14 says, for as much then as the children are partakers of flesh and blood, he also himself likewise took part of the same. He became a flesh and blood human being. Now why? Why? Why? That through death he might destroy him that had the power of death, that is the devil, and deliver them who through fear of death were all their lifetime subject to bondage. You see, Jesus Christ, having been raised from the dead, having conquered death, has made it possible for you to lie in a hospital bed with no hope, but to realize, oh yes, I do have hope. I know the doctors may say I don't have a hope to recover physically, but they can't take away my hope spiritually. What does Matthew 10:28 have to do with our discussion? Fear not them which kill the body, but after that have no more they can do to you. But rather fear him which is able to kill both body and soul in hell. But you know what? I want to reverence Jesus, but I also want to praise him for the empty tomb. Because of the empty tomb, I'm full. I am full of joy, and I'm full of assurance that I have a foundation for my faith. My preaching is not in vain. I'm preaching about something substantive and worthwhile. My personal faith is not in vain, and neither is yours if you're a follower of Christ and you've responded to the resurrection of Christ as you ought by your own death, burial in water, and resurrection to rise to walk in newness of life. If you've done those things, you don't have to be afraid to die and have your body put in the ground. You say, I don't want to think about having my body put in the ground. Well, you know what? One soldier understood before he left for the battlefield that as long as he was in Christ, he didn't have to be afraid, because he said to the people that were seeing him off, he said, if I die on the battlefield and my body comes home in a casket, I know that at my funeral they will want to play Taps. And he said, I'm not opposed to that military song being played at my funeral, but he said, it's such a sad sounding song. And he said, you know, quite honestly, what I would love to, if there was a military song that could be played at my funeral that might represent what I think about being put into the ground, why don't you have them play Reveille, the getting up song, because I'm getting up from this place someday. I'm not staying in the ground. Jesus didn't stay in his tomb. He arose a victor over the dark domain, and he lives forever. Death he overcame. He arose, as we sometimes sing, hallelujah, Christ arose. He didn't stay dead. He arose. And my friends, that's why the empty tomb fills my heart. The empty tomb fills my heart with the hope of salvation. And it fills my heart with the assurance that I have something to look forward to that will cause me not to be afraid. When I lay down to sleep at night, do you remember the little childhood prayer you might have learned? Now I lay me down to sleep. I pray the Lord my soul to keep. If I should die before I wake, I pray the Lord my soul to take. Ecclesiastes 12 and verse 7 does depict our soul as returning to God who gave it. And may I make sure that we all understand that in between the time that we die physically and the time that we're raised from the dead, that doesn't mean we cease to exist during that time period. In Luke chapter 16, we learn from Jesus' own lips in the story that he told about the rich man and Lazarus, we learn that, no, it's not a soul sleeping situation. When I die, I'm fully conscious. I'm aware of my surroundings. When the rich man and Lazarus endured their earthly surroundings, it was endurance for one and pleasure for the other. You remember Luke 16 describes it like this. The certain rich man, clothed in purple and fine linen, fared sumptuously every day. But there's a beggar named Lazarus. He's sick. He's full of sores. He's starving. He would love just some crumbs from the rich man.

that's from God, that's not made with hands, that is eternal in the heavens. Listen, we know that if our earthly house of this tabernacle were dissolved, verse 1, we have a building of God and house not made with hands, eternal in the heavens. Now this physical body you and I possess, in this we groan. There are times when we get older that we think, oh, I'm just achy. My body is not able to withstand what it used to withstand. And sometimes when physical illness assaults us, we really groan. And when disease attacks us, we may groan out loud of that which is hurting our physical tabernacle. But know this, someday we'll get a house from heaven. It will be a house that will not be like this physical body. Our mortality will someday be swallowed up of life. And yes, someday we're confident. He says, Paul says, I know this. I know that while we are at home in the body, we are absent from the Lord. We walk by faith, not by sight. And we are confident, I say, we're willing rather to be absent from the body to be present with the Lord. When the beggar died, he was with Christ. He was with the Lord in Abraham's bosom. And the very place where Christ himself would be when he died, he was with the Lord. I should have said that's where the beggar was. But my friends, he's in the place where Christ went when he died, paradise. But then Jesus came out of paradise and was resurrected from the dead. And then he ascended into heaven. He never died again physically. He ascended into heaven. And someday he will descend from the heaven with a shout, with the voice of the archangel, with the trump of God, and then what? The dead in Christ shall rise first. Why? Because 1 Corinthians 15 says that his resurrection is the first fruits and guarantee of our resurrection. For as in Adam all men die, even so in Christ shall all men be made alive. That's what 1 Corinthians 15, 21 and 22 says. The last enemy will be destroyed, and that is death. He's going to destroy death. And I know that I don't have to be afraid to die, because when he comes back, I'm going to be raised from the dead and I'll never die again. Never. Because of his resurrection from the dead. But my friends, I want to close out by making this meaningful for you and for me. I want you to remember something with me. My response to his resurrection is not just to say how great it is that he was raised from the dead and therefore I'm going to be raised from the dead. I often preach at funerals. And when I know that the person that is being remembered on that day has been, from my knowledge at least, a faithful Christian, when I know that they've become a Christian by being buried with their Lord in baptism and being raised to walk in newness of life, so often I have said at the graveside of those whose funerals I've conducted, so often I've said to the crowd gathered there, the family sitting there, so often have I said, I want you to remember a burial that took place a long time ago, long before this burial at this gravesite. Some of you witnessed a burial of this loved one in a watery grave of baptism, and you saw them rise from that watery grave of baptism, and they dried off and they embraced with you. Some of you standing here today at this graveside sat and watched them go into a watery grave, and you saw them come forth to walk in newness of life. And then you saw the change that took place in their life. This new creature exhibited new features, and they started living differently than they'd ever lived before. And you were so moved by the change that took place in their life. And you were so thankful that they were not the person they used to be. You saw them become someone so special. And why can you walk away from this physical gravesite at this cemetery today with any degree of hope? Why can you smile through the tears? Because as we're about to bury them here, they've already been buried, and the sting of death has been removed. Yes, we have victory in Jesus Christ our Lord.

0: I want my family and my friends to be able to walk away from my graveside someday, whenever that day may come. And I want them to remember that if it weren't for the resurrection of Jesus Christ, they would have no hope at my gravesite. But I want them to remember that the only reason the resurrection of Jesus Christ will mean anything regarding my burial is that I've responded to it by being buried with my Lord in baptism, and yes, rising to walk in newness of life. As a penitent, confessing believer, I've been buried with my Lord in baptism. I've been raised to walk in newness of life. And so whenever my time comes and I leave this life, it's only the next step to being raised from the dead someday, to be given an eternal body for heavenly existence and dwelling. That's what we want for you. Won't you please respond to the resurrection of Jesus Christ?
1: 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We were honored to bring it to you. We would like to be a part of your ongoing study of the Bible. We're making available to you a free Bible correspondence course on our website, which is www.tegtv.com, and by calling the 800 number, and by writing us at the physical address, which is 1511 Getwell Road, Memphis, Tennessee. In the book of Romans, we learn that we must hear and believe the gospel, Romans 10:17. We must repent of sins, Romans 2:4. We must confess faith in Christ, Romans chapter 10, verse 9 and 10. And we must be baptized into Christ, Romans 6:3 through 5. When we obey the gospel, the Lord adds us to His church, and we are then members of the churches of Christ, Romans 16:16. If we can assist you, please contact us. Be with us again next time on the Everlasting Gospel.
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4: If you were to take a college course, the first question that the professor would ask you is, do you have the textbook? With the textbook, you can unlock the key to passing the course. You can study the material, learn the material, and apply the material to your pool of knowledge. But if you don't have the textbook or even read the textbook, you will not know the material and be able to apply that material to your life. The same applies to our Christian life. We as Christians have a textbook, the Bible. It is the greatest book to ever be written. Everything you will need to know for present or future use lies within the pages of God's inspired Word. Oh, and it comes with a free gift. But there's a catch. In order to receive the free gift, you must read, study, live, and be faithful to the words of the Bible. Then, at the end of your life, you will be given the free gift. What's the gift? The crown of life. Sounds like a bargain to me. So, the question is, do you have the textbook? And, if so, are you using the textbook to unlock the greatest gift ever given to mankind?
2: More about you.
5: Welcome to Fundamentals of Christianity with Gary Colley, based on the book by R.L. Colley. Gary Colley is a father to Glenn Colley and grandfather to Caleb Colley, all of whom appear regularly on the Gospel Broadcasting Network. And now, Gary Colley.
6: Thank you, and a very pleasant greeting, ladies and gentlemen. I am Gary Colley, evangelist of the Church of Christ, and this is our Bible class study on Fundamentals of Christianity. We're so delighted that you're listening today and watching the program, and certainly we're hopeful that you will do so on a regular basis. We hope also that you have your Bible handy and your pencil and paper so that you may jot down some scriptures that we will use on the program and be able to study them later. The scriptures are certainly important to us. 2 Timothy 3:16 and 17 says, all scripture inspired of God is profitable for doctrine, for reproof, for correction, for instruction in righteousness, that the man of God may be complete, thoroughly furnished unto every good work. It is important, then, that we have the Scriptures, and they are within easy reach of every person. Therefore, there is no excuse, my friends, for us not to study and not to know the things that are right. When you read your Bible, then you know what is right. And if you don't read your Bible, you have no idea what is right. We cannot afford to go by our feelings or our opinions or what someone else may tell us without proving all things and holding fast that which is good, 1 Thessalonians 5:17. In Acts 17:11, he said these were more noble than those in Thessalonica in that they received the word with all readiness of mind and searched the scriptures daily whether these things were true. I wonder, are you doing that? Is your salvation so important, my friends, that you're willing to search the scriptures daily whether these things are true? We learned in our last study that the Spirit bears witness with our spirit that we are the children of God. And we marked the fact that to do those things which the Spirit commands is what it takes to be a child of God and to continue to be a child of God to the end of our days. So as we study together today, what must I do to be saved? In the primary, that means to be saved from my past sins. In Mark 16:15 and 16, Jesus said, "Go into all the world and preach the gospel to every creature. He that believeth and is baptized shall be saved, but he that believeth not shall be damned." We have no excuse then for being lost unless it is simply through our apathy and our indifference to the truth that we refuse to study. So as we go into these thoughts today, it'll be a simple lesson, and yet we're hopeful it will be profound in your life. What must I do to be saved from sin and enter into heaven at last? Well, first of all, we have marked the fact that we have to hear the gospel. You know, there is no other way that we can know God's will. The Spirit testifies through the gospel that we must hear. In Mark the 12th chapter and verse 29, when the scribe came to the Lord and asked him, "What is the greatest commandment in the law?" Jesus answered him, "The first of all commandments is this, 'Hear, O Israel, the Lord our God is one Lord.'" Now, in actuality, though there were many commands, the Lord gave him one that covered everything. And he said the first commandment of all is that they are to hear that God is one God. In John 6:44-45, he said, "Now no man can come to me except the Father that sent me draw him, and I'll raise him up in the last day. It's written in the prophets, 'They shall all be taught of God. Everyone that hath heard and learned cometh unto me.'" You know, in the conference in Acts 15, when they met together about whether or not Gentiles had to be circumcised in obedience to the old law to be a Christian, it is said when they had had much disputing or deliberation, Paul rose up and said unto them, "Men and brethren, ye know that a good while ago God made choice among us by the Gentiles, or that unto the Gentiles by my mouth should hear the word of the gospel and believe." Now here, about 9 years previous to this, he said a good while ago, these things were determined, these things were decided, that I should be the one who preaches to the Gentiles and that they should hear the word of the gospel and believe. Now no man can believe except he hears the gospel, so belief is in the gospel, but it must be heard. In Hebrews 11:6, he said, "Without faith," or without belief, "it is impossible to please him. But he that cometh unto God must believe that he is, and that he is the rewarder of them that diligently seek after him." Well, how does belief come? Doesn't come by feeling, does it? But Romans 10:17 says, "Now faith cometh by hearing, and hearing by the word of God." Isn't that a wonderful passage? And when I turn to the 8th chapter of the book of Acts, read it in verse 12, Philip had gone down to Samaria to preach Christ unto them. And it says in verse 12, when they believed Philip's preaching, things concerning the kingdom of God and the name of Jesus Christ, they were baptized. Both men and women were being baptized. Well, here is what happens when men hear the gospel and they truly believe it. But hearing and believing are not all that is necessary to become a Christian. We must repent of our sins. Repentance means to turn from sin, doesn't it? It means to change direction. It is that which is preceded by godly sorrow, and it is a change of will that is followed by a reformation of life. So all men must repent. Luke 13:3-5, Jesus said it twice. "I tell you no or nay, but except ye repent, ye shall all likewise perish." In Luke 24, verse 46-47, There it says, thus it is written, and thus it behooved Christ to suffer and to rise from the dead, that repentance and remission of sin should be preached in his name among all nations, beginning at Jerusalem. In Acts 17 and verse 30, he said, the times of ignorance God overlooked, but now he commandeth all men everywhere to come to repentance, seeing that he hath appointed a day in which he will judge the world in righteousness by that man whom he hath ordained, whereof he is given assurance unto all men, in that he raised him from the dead. In 2 Corinthians 7, verses 9 and 10, Paul had rebuked in the first chapter, or the first book, a man who was living in incest. And he also rebuked the church because they were glorying and not taking care of withdrawing from that man. They finally did so. And so he says here in 2 Corinthians 7, verse 9 and 10, now I rejoice, not that I made you sorry, but that you sorrowed to repentance. For you were made sorry after a godly sort. You were pained after a God-approved way, that ye might receive damage of us in nothing. For godly sorrow worketh repentance to salvation, not to be repented of, but the sorrow of the world worketh death. So the sorrow of the world and the sorrow of repentance, godly sorrow, are two different things. You know, godly sorrow is when a man is truly sorry that he's transgressed God's will. He knows the goodness of God. He knows that God has made him and has blessed him with everything that he has. And when he sees the goodness of God, he wants to repent. Worldly repentance is when a man says, I'm sorry I got caught, but if I got the chance, I'd do the same thing again. Well, that's not true repentance, is it? 2 Peter 3:9, he said, the Lord's not slack concerning his promises. Some men count slackness, but he is long-suffering to youward, not willing that any should perish, but that all should come to repentance. Thus far, we have learned we have to hear the gospel, believe it, repent of our sins, and furthermore, we have to confess Christ with our mouth. You know, there are those who make a confession, but it's not that Christ is the Son of God. They make the confession, I believe that God, for Christ's sake, has already pardoned my sins. Then they are not baptized for the remission of sins because the creeds of men have decided that's not important. Well, we must confess Christ. Matthew 10, 32 and 33, he said, whosoever shall confess me before men, him will I confess before my Father who is in heaven. But whosoever shall deny me before men, him will I deny before my Father who is in heaven. In Romans 10, 9 and 10, he said, because if thou shalt confess with thy mouth Jesus is Lord, and shalt believe in thy heart that God raised him from the dead, thou shalt be saved. For with the heart man believeth unto righteousness, and with the mouth confession is made unto salvation. You remember, do you not, in Acts 8, when Philip had taught the eunuch that they came to a certain water, and the eunuch had been taught evidently about baptism, because he said, look, here is water. What doth hinder me to be baptized? Verse 37, then 38. And Philip said, if thou believest with all thine heart, thou mayest. Now watch it. Will he confess it? He said, I believe that Jesus Christ is the Son of God. Well, that's the confession upon which the church is built and through which men come into Christ. They stopped the chariot. Both of them went down into the water, both Philip and the eunuch, and he baptized him. Well, not only is hearing, belief, repentance and confession necessary, but we're seeing baptism involved in this, aren't we? Yes, we must be baptized for the remission of sins, or in order to. That's what Peter said on Pentecost, Acts 2:38. Repent and be baptized, every one of you, in the name of Jesus Christ, by his authority, for the remission of your sins, and ye shall receive the gift of the Holy Spirit. Mark 1:4, we find that John baptized in the wilderness and preached the baptism of repentance for the remission of sins. That is in order to. Also in Luke 3 and verse 3, he came into all the country about Jordan preaching the baptism of repentance for the remission of sins. Well, we must be baptized for the remission of sins, not because our sins have already been marked out at faith. No, faith-only doctrine is not taught in the Bible, my friends. But then again, we have to be baptized in order to be saved. In Mark 16:16, as we noticed a moment ago, he that believeth and is baptized shall be saved. Because of this verse, or these verses, we understand that baptism stands between the sinner and being saved. Indeed, baptism is a part of our salvation, just like hearing and belief and repentance and confession. 1 Peter 3:21 says, "The like figure, whereunto baptism doth also now save us, not the putting away of the filth of the flesh, but the answer of a good conscience toward God by the resurrection of Jesus Christ." We must be baptized then for the remission of sins and to be saved, and baptized to get into Christ. No man is in Christ who has not been baptized into Christ. You cannot be baptized into a denomination, my friends, and know that the Lord is going to add you to the church. No, you have to be baptized into Christ. In Galatians 3:27, he said, "For as many as have been baptized into Christ have put on Christ, and there's neither Jew nor Greek, bond or free, male nor female, but we're all one man in Christ Jesus." So we must be baptized to come into Christ. We have to be baptized to be born again. In John 3:5, Jesus said, "Except a man be born of water and of the Spirit, he cannot enter the kingdom of heaven." To be born of water and the Spirit simply means to be baptized in obedience to the Spirit's command. 1 Corinthians 12:13 says, "For by one Spirit we were all baptized into one body." We must furthermore be baptized in order to be sanctified. We're not set apart from the world until we're baptized. In Ephesians 5:25-26, he said, "Now husbands, love your wives, even as Christ also loved the church and gave himself up for it," not for them, but for it, "that he might sanctify and cleanse it with the washing of water by the word." So he wants to purify and save when a man in obedience to the word is baptized into Christ. We're to be baptized in order to be buried with Christ. We can't be buried with Christ by sprinkling or pouring because there is no resurrection. We're buried and we're raised, Romans 6:3-4. And then Colossians 2:12 says, "Buried with him in baptism, wherein also we were raised with him through faith in the operation of God who raised us from the dead." Furthermore, in order to be saved from our sins and enter heaven at last, we have to pray daily. And Christians have the right to pray, you know. And God, of course, will not hear and answer a sinner's prayer. Why not? Because Isaiah 59:1-2 says, "Behold, Jehovah's hand is not shortened that he cannot hear, neither is his ear heavy that he cannot hear, but your sins have separated between you and your God, and your iniquities have hid his face so that he will not hear." In John 9:31, the blind man said, "We know that God heareth not sinners, but if any man be a worshiper of God and doeth his will, him he heareth." In 1 Peter 3:12, he said, "The eyes of the Lord are over the righteous. His ears are open to their prayers, but the face of the Lord is against them that do evil." In Proverbs 28:9, he said, "He that turneth away his ear from the law, even his prayer is an abomination." Well, we have the right as Christians to pray, don't we? Those who have come into Christ, those who have been baptized into Christ. And you know, pure religion is a daily duty, and not something you get, but it's something you do. In James 1:27, he says, "Pure religion, undefiled before God and the Father, is this, to visit the fatherless and the widows in their affliction, and to keep oneself unspotted from the world." Do you practice pure religion? It's something you do. It's not something you get. No, you don't get religion, my friends. You do those things which the Lord has commanded so that you may be religiously right. Well, this makes you a member of the church of Christ, the one that he built. You know, he said in Matthew 16:18, "Upon this rock I will build my church, and the gates of Hades shall not prevail against it." Romans 16:16, Paul speaks of it as the churches of Christ. He said, greet one another with a holy kiss. The churches of Christ salute you. And it is true even today that the churches of Christ salute those who will walk in the will of the Lord. Now, Christ is the head of the church. Colossians 1:18, he is the head of the body of the church. Ephesians 1:22-23, God put all things under his feet and gave him to be the head over all things to the church, which is his body, the fullness of him that filleth all in all. Well, faith is not to be prayed for. We must understand that. It comes by hearing. There are those who say, "Just pray the little sinner's prayer." Perhaps you've heard that, but that's not found anywhere in the Bible. No, no. Sinners are not taught to pray. They're taught to obey in the Bible. In Romans 10:17, he said, "Now faith cometh by hearing, and hearing by the word of God." In James 1:6-7, he said, "If any man lacketh wisdom, let him ask of God, who giveth to all men liberally, and upbraideth not, and it shall be given unto him. But let him ask in faith, nothing wavering. For he that wavereth, that is in faith, he's like the wave of the sea driven by the wind and tossed." In other words, he's very unsettled in his purpose, isn't he? So he said, "Let not that man think that he shall receive anything of the Lord." Faith is that which comes by hearing God's word. And without faith, it's impossible to please him. What is it? Well, he said, "He that cometh to God must believe that he is, and that he is the rewarder of them that diligently seek after him." Let's look at those early Christians just a moment. You know, they continued to teach the doctrine of Christ and his apostles and to worship God. And in their worship, they did these things. Now, 2 John 9 says, "Whosoever goeth onward and abideth not in the doctrine of Christ hath not God. But he that abideth in the doctrine, he hath both the Father and the Son. And if any man come unto you and bring not this doctrine, do not invite him into your house, neither bid him Godspeed. For he that biddeth him Godspeed is partaker of his evil deed." Jesus said in Matthew 28:18-20, "All authority hath been given unto me in heaven and upon earth. Go ye therefore and teach all nations, baptizing them into the name of the Father and of the Son and the Holy Spirit, teaching them to observe all things that I have taught you, and lo, I will be with you always, even unto the end of the world." The apostles took that seriously. The Holy Spirit took that seriously. And the Holy Spirit guided them to teach people what to do on the first day of the week. In Acts 2:42, it says, "They," those believers, "on the day of Pentecost who obeyed the gospel, they continued steadfastly in the apostles' doctrine, fellowship, breaking of bread, and in prayer." Paul said to Timothy in 1 Timothy 4:16, "Take heed unto thyself and unto thy doctrine," or teaching, "continue in these things. For in doing this thou shalt save both thyself and them that hear thee." In 2 Timothy 2:2, he said, "The things which thou hast heard of me among many witnesses, the same thing commit thou unto faithful men who shall be able to teach others also." In Galatians 1:8-9, he said, "Though we, the apostles, or even an angel from heaven, preach any other gospel to you than that which we have preached to you, let him be accursed." And he not only said it once, he said it twice. "Though we are an angel from heaven, preach any gospel to you than that which ye have received, let him be accursed." In Revelation 22:18-19, there the writer says, "I testify unto every man that heareth the words of the prophecy of this book. If any man shall add unto these things, God shall add unto him the plagues that are written in this book. And if any man shall take away from the things, the words which are written in this book, God shall take away his part out of the tree of life and out of the holy city." Isn't it interesting to see what's necessary to be saved? We see what it takes to come into Christ, and then what it takes to remain faithful in Christ. Now, they met on the first day of the week. The disciples did, the early disciples. They met on the first day of the week to take of the Lord's Supper in memory of the Lord's death and to proclaim his death until he comes again. You know, if we miss a Lord's Day worship wherein the Lord's Supper is not partaken, well, we have missed remembering our Lord as he has requested. In Matthew 26, he's there, took bread and he blessed it and he gave it unto his disciples and he said, "Take, eat, this is my body." And he blessed also the fruit of the vine, the cup, and he said, "Take and drink ye all of it, for this is my blood of the New Testament, which is shed for many for the remission of sins." How many is it shed for? Well, as many as would obey him. And indeed, my friends, that's what we must do in order to be saved. It's recorded likewise in Mark 14, verse 22 through 25. Acts 20 and verse 7 says, "And upon the first day of the week, when the disciples came together to break bread, Paul preached unto them, intending to leave on the morrow, but he continued his speech until midnight." Now, Paul stayed an extra day or two there, 7 days actually, so he could meet with the brethren on the first day of the week. And it was important because on the first day of the week, they were to meet together and commune together in memory of the Lord. 1 Corinthians 11, Paul said, as oft as you come together to remember this, be sure that you do it as it has been revealed. Partake of the bread and the fruit of the vine, and you do this as the Lord has commanded. You are not to do it without thinking of Him, without remembering His death and His suffering. And remember also that you're preaching when you partake of the Lord's Supper. You're preaching that Jesus will come again, that He suffered and died on the cross for our sins. They not only worshiped in this way, they worshiped in song. You know, they made melody in their hearts as they brought forth from their mouth those words of praise and adoration and thanksgiving, and there was not any mechanical instrument of music used. Well, because of that, my friends, we don't use one today. You can read all 8 verses. It doesn't take too long. If you have your pencil and paper, write them down. We'll not have time to go through them today. But Matthew 26, verse 30, Acts 16, verse 25, Romans 15 and verse 9, 1 Corinthians 14, 15, Ephesians 5, 19, Colossians 3, 16 and 17, and James 5, 13, give us all truth as to what they did musically in worship. He does not say make music. We could use any kind we wanted to, but He specifies singing, and that's what all of them did in the New Testament, and that's what we do today. We do not use an instrument of music because we have no authority for it. Well, they continued also in prayer as the children of God. They made known their wishes to Him, just as the Lord said in Matthew 6, 5 through 15. He showed them the manner they were to pray, and they were to follow the manner that the Lord taught them to do. In Matthew 8, 8 through 12, John 16, 23, 24, and also 1 John 5, 4 and 5, all of these places they prayed unto God. Acts 2:42 says they continued steadfastly in the apostles' doctrine, in fellowship, and in prayer. And upon the first day of the week, they also gave of their means. In other words, what God had blessed them with, they took a portion of that and entered it into the work of the Lord. They were to give as they were prospered. The Lord did not demand of them more than what they were able to do, but they had a will to do it. And so do brethren today. The Lord's work can continue without any difficulty if people will just give as they're prospered. And they purposed this in a year in advance too. And they promised before what they would do. This was because 1 Corinthians 16, 1 and 2. Paul said, as I gave order unto the churches of Galatia, even so do ye. Upon the first day of the week, let every one of you lay by him in store as he may prosper, that there be no collections made when I come. Isn't it strange that some people can understand upon the first day of the week here means every first day of the week? And yet when it says the same thing in Acts 20 and verse 7, they claim that you can partake of the Lord's Supper any day of the week, not just on the first day of the week. So this was the order that was given by the Apostle Paul as it was directed by the Holy Spirit, and in harmony with Jesus' authority, that they were to give upon the first day of the week. It is said in 2 Corinthians 8, verse 12, for if the readiness is there, it is acceptable according as a man hath, and not according as he hath not. Well, that certainly makes it simple for us, doesn't it, in how we are to give. In the 8th chapter, as well as in the 9th chapter of 1 Corinthians or 2 Corinthians, we find him saying, he that soweth bountifully shall also reap bountifully, but he that soweth sparingly shall also reap sparingly. So here we must give every first day of the week, just like we must partake of the Lord's Supper every first day of the week. All of the things that we have mentioned today are our privilege and our duty as children of God. And we are to do these things because we're Christians, because we obeyed the Lord, and because we have become His people, and because we intend to uphold His will for all men to understand. I hope you've noticed today, my friends, that baptism stands between the sinner and salvation, between the sinner and remission of sins, between the sinner and washing clean, between the sinner and calling on the Lord's name. You know Acts 22:16? Paul said, "Now why tarriest thou? Arise and be baptized." Or Paul was told this, "And wash away thy sins, calling on the name of the Lord." No man is fully called on the name of the Lord that has not been baptized. It is also standing between the sinner and being a new creature, between the death of Christ's benefits. That's where we reach them in baptism. It stands between the sinner and being a new creature and putting on Christ, between the sinner and cleansing, between the sinner and sanctification. And we are to remember in all of these things, baptism is important as well as all other acts of obedience. My friends, it's been good for us to be together today, and I'm hopeful if you have any questions or needs that you will contact us so that we may assist you. Been always a pleasure to study the Bible and to study with you, but today our time is gone. Until we meet you next time, we now bid you a very pleasant good day.
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8: Today on Simply Scripture, we're going to be looking at one of the richest passages in all of the New Testament, here in Colossians chapter 1. Go ahead, grab your Bible, stay tuned, and we'll get into Colossians chapter 1 in just a moment. Welcome back to Simply Scripture. I have with me today Josh McCrary. Josh, glad to have you.
9: Hey, thanks. Glad to be here.
8: And Cameron Freeman. Cameron, welcome.
10: Thanks. Glad to be as well.
8: Appreciate you guys here. And are we in for a treat today?
10: I believe so.
8: One of the richest passages in all the New Testament. We were talking before the camera started rolling about this text, and it's been enriching for each and every one of us to spend time studying this in preparation for today's program. And we just hope and pray that the study that we've done, in some ways, you all get at least a portion of the beauty and richness that we found in this text. We left off at verse 13. Covered through verse 12 last time. Verse 13, "He has delivered us from the power of darkness and conveyed us into the kingdom
3: of the Son of His..." It's 6 o'clock.
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13: Fred Smith wrote, "Cynicism is cancer of the spirit. The bad cells of sarcasm attack the good cells of hope and, if undiagnosed, will eventually destroy them. Unfortunately, their attitude drips on their associates and the cancer grows. At one time or another, we may confront them, whether at work or in the home, or in the church. How should a Christian respond?" Nehemiah presents valuable lessons about dealing with criticism and cynicism. When he arrived in Jerusalem, he surveyed the broken walls and called the leaders of the Jews together. Nehemiah chapter 2, verses 12 through 18. The men said, "Let us rise up and build." When Sanballat and Tobiah heard that they were rebuilding the wall, they became furious and mocked them. Chapter 2, verse 19, chapter 4, verse 1. They threw out biting questions laced with sarcasm, intending to frustrate the builders. How did Nehemiah react? He went to God in prayer and continued overseeing the reconstruction. Chapter 4, verse 4. When his enemies saw that mockery didn't work, they conspired to attack Jerusalem. Chapter 4, verses 8 and 9. Nehemiah and the people prayed. Then he instructed them to set a watch by day and night, and they continued the work. Not to be outdone, Sanballat and Tobiah conspired to kill Nehemiah. Chapter 6, verses 1 through 14. They tried to lure him out of the city four times. He refused to leave the work. The fifth time, they said that if he did not meet with them, they would send a letter to King Artaxerxes saying that he had ulterior motives, those being to make himself a king. Nehemiah refused to meet them. Finally, they sent a false prophet telling him his enemies were coming to kill him. He asked Nehemiah to go with him into the temple for refuge. Nehemiah refused, knowing it would be sinful for him to enter the temple. Chapter 6, verse 10. He prayed, continued building, and after 52 days of uninterrupted work, the wall was completed. How does a child of God respond to criticism and cynicism? Take it to the Lord. Pray for your enemies and press on. Cynics may cast doubt on the outcome. Take it to God and continue laboring. When jealousy prompts them to circulate unjustified rumors, take it to the Father and pursue doing good. You can

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By doing so, we hope to strengthen your relationship with God. 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
1: Welcome to a time of Bible readings and hymns with your host, David Kenny, of the Wadsworth Church of Christ on West Good Avenue in Wadsworth, Ohio.

John chapter 19. Then Pilate therefore took Jesus and scourged him. And the soldiers plaited a crown of thorns and put it on his head, and they put on him a purple robe, and said, Hail, King of the Jews! And they smote him with their hands. Pilate therefore went forth again, and saith unto them, Behold, I bring him forth to you, that ye may know that I find no fault in him. Then came Jesus forth, wearing the crown of thorns, and the purple robe. And Pilate saith unto them, Behold the man. When the chief priests therefore and officers saw him, they cried out, saying, Crucify him, crucify him. Pilate saith unto them, Take ye him and crucify him, for I find no fault in him. The Jews answered him, We have a law, and by our law he ought to die, because he made himself the Son of God. When Pilate therefore heard that saying, he was the more afraid, and went again into the judgment hall, and saith unto Jesus, Whence art thou? But Jesus gave him no answer. Then saith Pilate unto him, Speakest thou not unto me? Knowest thou not that I have power to crucify thee, and have power to release thee? Jesus answered, Thou couldest have no power at all against me, except it were given thee from above. Therefore he that delivered me unto thee hath the greater sin. And from henceforth Pilate sought to release him. But the Jews cried out, saying, If thou let this man go, thou art not Caesar's friend. Whosoever maketh himself a king speaketh against Caesar. When Pilate therefore heard that saying, he brought Jesus forth and sat down in the judgment seat in a place that is called the pavement, but in the Hebrew, Gabbatha. And it was the preparation of the Passover, and about the sixth hour. And he saith unto the Jews, Behold your king. But they cried out, Away with him, away with him, crucify him. Pilate saith unto them, Shall I crucify your king? The chief priests answered, We have no king but Caesar. Then delivered he him therefore unto them to be crucified. And they took Jesus and led him away. And he, bearing his cross, went forth into a place called the place of a skull, which is called in the Hebrew Golgotha, where they crucified him, and two other with him on either side, one, and Jesus in the midst. And Pilate wrote a title and put it on the cross, and the writing was, Jesus of Nazareth, the King of the Jews. This title then read many of the Jews, for the place where Jesus was crucified was nigh to the city, and it was written in Hebrew and Greek and Latin. Then said the chief priests of the Jews to Pilate, Write not the King of the Jews, but that he said, I am the King of the Jews. Pilate answered, What I have written, I have written. Then the soldiers, when they had crucified Jesus, took his garments and made four parts to every soldier a part, and also his coat. Now the coat was without seam, woven from the top and throughout. They said therefore among themselves, Let us not rend it, but cast lots for it, whose it shall be, that the scripture might be fulfilled, which saith, They parted my raiment among them, and from my vesture they did cast lots. These things therefore the soldiers did. Now there stood by the cross of Jesus his mother, and his mother's sister, Mary the wife of Cleophas, and Mary Magdalene. When Jesus therefore saw his mother, and the disciple standing by, whom he loved, he said unto his mother, Woman, behold thy son. Then saith he to the disciple, Behold thy mother. And from that hour that disciple took her unto his own home. After this, Jesus, knowing that all things were now accomplished, that the scriptures might be fulfilled, saith, I thirst. Now there was set a vessel full of vinegar, and they filled a sponge with vinegar, and put it upon hyssop, and put it to his mouth. When Jesus therefore had received the vinegar, he said, It is finished. And he bowed his head, and gave up the ghost. The Jews therefore, because it was the preparation, that the body should not remain upon the cross on the Sabbath day, for that Sabbath day was a high day, besought Pilate that their legs might be broken, and that they might be taken away. Then came the soldiers, and brake the legs of the first, and of the other which was crucified with him. But when they came to Jesus, and saw that he was dead already, they brake not his legs. But one of the soldiers with a spear pierced his side, and forthwith came there out blood and water. And he that saw it bare record, and his record is true, and he knoweth that he saith true, that ye might believe. For these things were done, that the scripture should be fulfilled, A bone of him shall not be broken. And again another scripture saith, They shall look on him whom they pierced. And after this, Joseph of Arimathea, being a disciple of Jesus, but secretly for fear of the Jews, besought Pilate that he might take away the body of Jesus. And Pilate gave him leave. He came therefore and took the body of Jesus. And there came also Nicodemus, which at the first came to Jesus by night, and brought a mixture of myrrh and aloes, about 100 pound weight.
Then took they the body of Jesus and wound it in a linen clothes with spices, as the manner of the Jews is to bury. Now in the place where he was crucified there was a garden, and in the garden a new sepulchre, wherein was never man yet laid. There lay they Jesus, therefore, because of the Jews' preparation day, for the sepulchre was nigh at hand.

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2: it's 57 degrees.

Let's pause and consider the words of Simon Peter in 1 Peter chapter 2 and verse 11. Dearly beloved, I beseech you as strangers and pilgrims, abstain from fleshly lust, which war against the soul. Listen to the tender, compassionate words of this great soldier of the cross. He said, dearly beloved, it's a family. It is a concern, one in which there is great emotion and interest in helping. Dearly beloved, I beseech you as pilgrims and strangers. Simon Peter realized this world is not our home. He was admonishing them to consider the fact that we're here just for a brief time. We're just passing through. This is not our final abode. We're pressing for a heavenly home. Our earthly tabernacle, our human bodies, will cease. We will die. But our spirit, oh, it'll live forever. Here on earth, we're just pilgrims and strangers. Oh, but Simon Peter says, abstain from fleshly lust, that war against the soul. Satan is going to try to destroy you. He wants you to miss heaven. He wants you to be in hell. And lust of the flesh, pride of life, the lust of the eyes, as John mentions in 1 John 2, 15 through 17, the things that are of the world, we're not to love. We're not to, as it were, involve ourselves in them. Why? Peter says they war against the soul. Let's make sure that our lives are righteous, holy, godly. Remember the words of Paul, Titus 2, 11 and 12. Put away all the ungodliness and worldly lust, and we're to live soberly, righteously, and godly in this present world. During the time we're here, live righteously. Not lustful, not worldly, not carnal-minded. Those things destroy us. But we realize we're here for a brief time. Let's live acceptable in God's sight. Consider it, please.

I'm Caleb Colley, and we're on The Rock. The Bible says that Jesus performed many miracles. Is there any evidence outside the Bible that suggests that Jesus really did do many amazing, miraculous works? Absolutely. The first century Jewish historian Josephus mentioned that Jesus was a doer of wonderful works who drew over many of the Jews and many of the Gentiles. This is no surprise to Bible-believing Christians, because in the Bible, even the enemies of Christ attested to his mighty works. Now, there were those who rejected that Jesus was the Son of God, but they could not speak against the factuality of the miracles. For example, after Jesus raised Lazarus from the dead in the presence of many Jews, the chief priests and Pharisees got together and asked each other, "What shall we do? For this man works many signs." Now, the Pharisees would have been very eager to show the people that Jesus was a fraud, but it was impossible. They didn't know what to do because Christ was doing things that proved his divinity over and over again. One ancient Jewish leader wrote that Jesus was persecuted because he had practiced sorcery. Now, this writer likely hadn't seen Jesus perform a miracle up close, but he knew that Jesus was famous because Jesus could do remarkable things. The most remarkable thing he can do for us is to save our souls if we obey him. I'm Caleb Colley, hoping you'll join us next time on The Rock.

The anticipation of trouble can be greater than the trouble itself. Things are never really as bad as they seem is an expression we've often heard. Actually, the only people for whom that is always true are Christians. For those who are not following Christ, things will ultimately be worse than they seem, and the actual trouble will be far worse than their anticipation of it. In the final judgment, they will be cast into an eternity of punishment, which they did not fully anticipate. However, for the Christian, there is no reason to fear what life or death may bring. Jesus says to his followers, "Take no thought for your life." In other words, do not be anxious about the troubles life may bring. As Christians, we may deal successfully with any trial or difficulty as we look toward the day when heaven will be our eternal home. I'm Jim Dearman with a brief message of truth for the world. Well, I feel

I'm Caleb Colley, and we're on the Rock. The age of miracles is over. Oh, sure, there are preachers on some television networks that claim to be able to perform miracles, but the Bible teaches that miracles no longer are necessary to confirm spiritual teaching because we now have the completed, perfect will of God revealed to us in the New Testament. But what about those miracles about which we read in the Bible? How do we know that those really happened, just as the Bible teaches? Take, for example, the miracles Jesus performed. One reason we know that Jesus really did perform the miracles about which we read in the Bible is that countless thousands of people witnessed those miracles taking place. Jesus' miracles were done not in some remote place on earth with just a few witnesses. Instead, the Bible reveals that Jesus performed many of his miracles in the presence of multitudes. In Matthew chapter 14, verse 14, we read that Jesus saw a great multitude, was moved with compassion for them, and healed their sick. On other occasions, he miraculously fed thousands of people at once. Now, anyone watching Jesus' mighty works could have analyzed what he did and realized that no human being could have performed such astonishing acts. Had Jesus merely been putting on a show, the public would have realized it and ignored him. They did not, however, and neither should we. I'm Caleb Colley, hoping you'll join us next time on The Rock.

A preacher went to see a friend who had suffered a heart attack. The doctors would not let the preacher into the ICU until the patient requested to see him. Finally, the preacher went in to see his friend, and his friend said, "Wyatt, I'm going to make it." The preacher held his friend's hand, and they prayed together, and then he left the room. Within a minute after Wyatt had left the ICU, a code blue was called, and his friend died. Despite the best plans of men, we will all one day die. The Bible says it is appointed unto men once to die, Hebrews 9:27. But we also know that the physical death is not the end, because the rest of that verse says, "But after this, the judgment." The thought? Live life on earth so that you'll be ready for eternity. Are you living like you're preparing for the judgment day? I'm Don Blackwell with 60 Seconds About the Second Coming. And remember, the Lord may come again at any second.

0: Now, a word fitly spoken with David Hayes Profader.
1: Most of us have told our loved ones how we feel about them from time to time. Such expressions spoken are more meaningful if they're also demonstrated. As a matter of fact, some of us are better at showing our love than we are at telling it. And many times we feel more cared for when we're shown that we're loved in addition to or instead of just being told. Fortunately, God is quite capable at both telling us and showing us He loves us. Often in his writings, Paul took note of this fact while also mentioning all the good things the Lord was accomplishing for us by His expressions and demonstrations of love. At Galatians chapter 2, Paul noted at verse 20 that the Son of God had loved him and given himself for him. Paul apparently recognized the supreme sacrifice of Christ to be a divine expression of love to him. Perhaps this apostle wished everyone would recognize the same when he wrote at Galatians chapter 1, verse 4, that Jesus Christ had given himself for our sins. Obviously, then, that sacrifice was for many, not one, nor a few, but for all. At Titus chapter 2, Paul wrote again at verse 14 that Christ gave himself for us and then told us why. It was first of all that he might redeem us from all iniquity. In my way of thinking, Christ's ability to cleanse away our guilt is non-selective. That is, it removes all sin, not just a part of it. That being true, we're called upon to be just as non-selective with our repentance of sins. The meaning here is that we must purpose to remove all iniquity from our life, not just those transgressions that are the least attractive to us. Such is a fitting response to divine expressions of love toward us. Christ has manifested his love to man by sacrificing himself for us so that we might be redeemed from all iniquity. Man's proper demonstration of love to the Lord is to repent of all iniquity. Today's word, fitly spoken.

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2: Welcome to Search the Bible. I'm Bill Brandstetter, the preacher for the Marion, Illinois Church of Christ. Great to have you with us today as we search the Bible. Today we're going to look at the subject of name. And so we want to talk about some names today. Does the name we wear really make any difference? Does the church we attend, does it really matter what that church's name is? So today we want to deal with the subject of names, and there's something in a name. And our scripture reading will be from Acts chapter 4, verse 12. Stay tuned as we search the Bible.

Yes, that great song says there's something about that name. And so does our scripture verse today. Acts 4, verse 12, it says there's something about that name. There we read, by inspiration, nor is there salvation in any other, for there is no other name under heaven given among men by which we must be saved. Today on Search the Bible, there's something about the name. Stay tuned.

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We want to begin by offering a free track. And the track is about a very special name. The track is about the name that Christians were called in the New Testament. You see, when a person obeyed Christ in New Testament times and became a Christian, all they were called was Christian. And so it's about that special name. And so the track is called Christians Only. And we'd like to send that to you absolutely free. If you'd like to track Christians Only, contact us at Search the Bible, P.O. Box 52, Marion, Illinois, 62959. 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And just tell us that you want the track called Christians Only. Today we're talking about a very important text of Scripture, Acts 4, verse 12. There's no other name under heaven given among men whereby we must be saved. Of course, in our text, Peter and John, you remember at the start of Acts chapter 4, were taken into custody. And it came to pass in verse 5 on the next day, their rulers, elders, scribes, as well as Annas, the high priest, Caiaphas, John, and Alexander, as many as were of the family of the high priest, gathered together at Jerusalem. And when they had set them in their midst, they asked, "By what power or by what name have you done this?" And so the name in which they did what they were doing was significant to the rulers, wasn't it? But Peter and John said, there's no other name under heaven given among men whereby we must be saved. And verse 13 says, when they saw the boldness of Peter and John and perceived that they were uneducated and untrained men, they marveled and they realized they had been with Jesus. So friends, the name that we wear is very important, isn't it? Have we been with Jesus? Are we with Jesus? What we call ourselves today, then, is very important. Speaking in general terms, sometimes the names that people call themselves in religion, those that are professed believers in Christ, are from three different areas. Some call themselves after a name of the founder of the particular church where they attend. Some are given to reflect some doctrinal tenet or ordinance of a particular church. And the names of some are selected to designate the type of church organization of the particular denomination which they attend. But you know, names in the Bible are always definitive, and it is important what we call ourselves. In the churches of Christ, we believe in calling Bible things by Bible names and doing Bible things by Bible ways. You see, the Bible is the rule and guide of our faith. It's the lamp unto our feet and the light unto our path. It is God's word given to man. And so what we call ourselves is very important. In the New Testament times, there was no denominational names. When people attended church services, they knew what they were going to get. As a matter of fact, we're told in the Bible that there was a certain unity in church services in the New Testament time. For example, the Apostle Paul pled in 1 Corinthians chapter 1 that there be no divisions among you, that you all speak the same thing. In 1 Corinthians 4, verse 17, he wrote to the church at Corinth and said, "As I teach everywhere in every church." And again in 1 Corinthians 7, verse 17, "So I ordain in all the churches." So when you walked into a church service in New Testament times, you knew what you were getting. And it was consistent, and it was unified, and it was the same wherever you went. Friends, today that's not the case. So many people call themselves after different names. They have different ways of worship. Some have different plans of salvation. They call their preachers by different names. Many of them approach God in different fashions. Some address prayers differently. There's a great difference in our world today, isn't there? And again, in the churches of Christ, our plea is, let's just go back to the Bible, and let's do Bible things in Bible ways and call Bible things by Bible names. One of the things we want to do today is look at the name Christian. Where did that name come from? Some today would want to believe that the name Christian was given
as a name of derision by the enemies of Christ. That is, oh, you Christian, you. But friends, the name Christian was a name that was divinely given by God himself. There's a couple of prophecies in the book of Isaiah that detail for us God's intention to change the name of his people, that his people would no longer be called Jews, but they would have a new name. And those two passages are found in Isaiah 62, verse 2, and Isaiah 65, verse 15. Isaiah 62, verse 2 says, "The Gentiles shall see your righteousness, and all the kings your glory. You shall be called by a new name, which the mouth of the Lord will name." Therefore, friends, names are significant to the Lord, aren't they? And what you are called is significant to the Lord, because the text says they would get a new name, which the mouth of the Lord would name. Notice Isaiah 65, verse 15. There we read, "You shall leave your name as a curse to my chosen, for the Lord your God will slay you and shall call his servants by another name." Again, let's notice, the Lord will give the name. And so what I want to call myself is one thing. What the Lord wants me to be called is something else, isn't it? Remember Isaiah 55, 8, 9? His thoughts are not our thoughts, and his ways are not our ways. I should want to call myself by the name the Lord wants me to be called. Well, what is that name? Well, notice in Isaiah 62, verse 2, he said the Gentiles would see his righteousness. Well, in the New Testament history book, and remember, the book of Acts is a history book. It has actual historic events that happened. Unlike all the other history books we know of, however, the book of Acts is an inspired history book. And so in the history book of the New Testament, that is the book of Acts, we read where the Gentiles suddenly come on the scene in Acts chapter 10 with Cornelius, a centurion, a devout man, one who feared God with all his household. Here we have an account of a Gentile wanting to know what God wants him to do. And so it's at that point then we begin to read about the Gentiles. And you remember in that particular chapter in Acts chapter 10, Peter saw that great sheet come down from heaven, and the voice spoke to him and said, "What God has cleansed, you must not call common." Peter had a problem with Gentiles, and after that, he changed his mind, didn't he? And so in Acts chapter 11 then, Peter defends his ministry to the Gentiles, and he starts preaching to the Gentiles in Acts 10 verse 23, and then the Gentiles are converted in Acts 10 verse 44, and then he begins to defend his ministry in Acts chapter 11. So here the Gentiles are coming on the picture now. Remember, the Gentiles would seek his righteousness and all the kings his glory, and they would be called by a new name. Here it is, Acts 11, verse 26. The disciples were first called Christians in Antioch. There's the name, friends. There's the name. They were first called Christians, or called Christians first at Antioch. And so that's the name the Lord gave, and that's the fulfillment of the prophecy of Isaiah 62:2 and Isaiah 65, verse 15. So it is important what we call ourselves religiously. And in the New Testament times, they called themselves Christians. You remember Paul preached to Agrippa, and he said, "You've almost persuaded me to become a Christian." And in 1 Peter 4:16, Peter said, "If any man suffers as a Christian, let him not be ashamed, but let him glorify God in this matter." And so the name Christian is one that was given by the mouth of God. There were other names in the Bible that were given by the mouth of God, and when people recognized the significance of the origin of those names, they did exactly what God commanded them to do. You remember when Joseph found out that Mary was going to have a child in Matthew chapter 1. And an angel of the Lord came unto him and said, "Fear not to take unto thee Mary thy wife, for that which is conceived of her is of the Holy Spirit." Remember that? And then the angel instructed Joseph
to give the baby a particular name. And she shall bring forth a son, Matthew 1, verse 21. And you will call his name Jesus, for he will save his people from their sins. When Joseph heard that, do you suppose he said, well, you know, the group that I follow, that wouldn't make any sense, so I'm not going to name my baby Jesus? Or do you suppose he would have said, well, my family doesn't have the name Jesus anywhere in their family. I'm going to call him something else. Well, let's see what happened. In verse 25 of Matthew 1, well, let's go back to 24. Then Joseph, being aroused from sleep, did as the angel of the Lord commanded him, and took to him his wife, and did not know her till she brought forth her firstborn son, and he called his name Jesus. You see, he did just as the angel of the Lord had commanded. When God commands a name, that's the name that's to be given, isn't it? We find this happening again in Luke chapter 1. Verse 13, this time with Zechariah and Elizabeth. There in Luke chapter 1, verse 13, the angel said to him, do not be afraid. And this is no doubt the same angel, Gabriel, that appeared also to Joseph. Do not be afraid, Zechariah, for your prayer is heard, and your wife Elizabeth will bear you a son, and you shall call his name John. So here again, an angel is saying, call his name John. For he will be great in the sight of the Lord, and shall drink neither wine nor strong drink. He will also be filled with the Holy Spirit from his mother's womb. And he will turn many of the children of Israel to the Lord their God. And Zechariah said to the angel, how shall I know this? For I'm an old man, and my wife is well advanced in years. The angel answered and said, I'm Gabriel, stands in the presence of God, and was sent to speak to you and bring you these glad tidings. So here again, from the mouth of God, we have a name given, the name John. Later on in Luke 1, verse 57, when Elizabeth's full time came for her to be delivered, she brought forth a son. And, of course, we know what the name is going to be, don't we? Verse 58 says, when her neighbors and relatives heard how the Lord had shown great mercy to her, they rejoiced with her. So it was on the eighth day that they came to circumcise the son, and they would have called him by the name of his father, Zacharias. His mother answered and said, no, he shall be called John. But they said to her, there's no one among your relatives who's called by this name. So they made signs to his father what he would have called him, and he asked for a writing tablet and wrote, saying, his name is John. So they all marveled. So here again, the tradition was to name the child after one of the relatives. But because Gabriel, an angel of the Lord, said to do otherwise, they did what the Lord had instructed and named him John. So throughout the New Testament, we have instances of the significance of names to God. And the significance of the fact that when God stipulates a name, that's what someone is supposed to be called. In Matthew 16, Jesus came to the coast of Caesarea Philippi. And you remember the question he asked? Who do men say that I, the Son of Man, am? He was asking them for a name. What name do they call me? Who do they say I am? And listen to all the names that were given. Matthew 1, verse 14. They said, some say John the Baptist. Some say Elijah. Others Jeremiah or one of the prophets. Now, obviously, Jesus was none of those people, was he? So he said, who do you say I am? Simon Peter answered and said, you are the Christ, the Son of the living God. Now notice where Peter got his answer. Matthew 16, verse 17, rather. Jesus answered and said to him, blessed are you, Simon Bar-Jonah, for flesh and blood has not revealed this to you, but my Father who is in heaven. So God the Father revealed to Peter that he was the Christ, the Son of the living God. When God gives a name, when God designates, it supersedes and goes beyond any name that man could name. Again, that verse in Acts 4, verse 12, there's no other name under heaven given among men whereby you must be saved.
And so the name is very significant, isn't it? Also in the New Testament is the term "in my name" or "in the name of the Lord." What does this mean? Well, "in my name" or "in the name of the Lord" or "by the name of the Lord" signifies authority. For example, if someone was to say, "open up in the name of the law," that would mean by the authority of the law, wouldn't it? Frequently, this term is used to designate the entire person, his individuality, and his power. And this is usually the case when it references God. In Matthew 28, verse 18, Jesus signifies this by saying, "All authority has been given to me in heaven and on earth." Matthew 28, 18. 28:19, "Go therefore make disciples of all nations, baptizing them in the name of," there's that term, "the Father and of the Son and of the Holy Spirit." So it makes a difference whose authority we follow religiously, doesn't it? And it makes a difference into whose name or by whose authority or into what authority we're baptized, doesn't it? "Teaching them to observe all things that I've commanded you, and lo, I'm with you always, even to the end of the age." In the New Testament history book in Acts chapter 2, we read of those who were baptized on the day of Pentecost in Acts chapter 2, verse 47. And we read that, we read about them being baptized in Acts 2, verse 41. "Those that gladly received his word were baptized." And then in Acts 2, verse 47, "And the Lord added to the church daily those that were being saved." And so baptism in the name of the Lord. You see, baptism is not a church ordinance. Baptism doesn't put a person into a given church. Baptism is something that was given by the authority of Jesus. Also, Paul spoke of fellow workers whose names are in the book of life. Philippians 4, verse 3. So therefore, names are significant, aren't they? And Jesus talked about that same thing, those that have their names in the book of life. Luke 10, verse 20. So friends, what do you call yourself religiously? Were you baptized into the name of the Father, Son, and Holy Spirit by their authority? What name do you wear religiously? In the New Testament times, the only name they wore was the name Christian. In the Church of Christ, we believe in merely wearing that name, the name Christian. We are not Church of Christers. We are Christians who are members of the body of Christ, and one of the designations given in the Bible is Church of Christ, Romans 16, 16. Also, the Church of God, Acts 20, verse 28. And so, we are Christians, and Christians only. And we'd like to give you a track entitled Christians Only, where you too can learn how to be Christians only, just as they were in New Testament times. No denominational designation, not naming yourself after a certain belief of a particular religious group, not naming yourself after some man, but simply being Christians. And again, if you'd like that track, you can have it by writing to Search the Bible, P.O. Box 52, Marion, Illinois, 62959. We'll be back with some closing remarks and a special offer right after this song.

0: We'd like to offer you a special track. We've offered this in other broadcasts, but we'll offer it again today. The track is called Happiness Guaranteed. 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And we have a track that tells you how you can have the happiness found in Christ. And that happiness is guaranteed. And we'd love to send it to you. 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Box 52, Marion, Illinois, 62959. 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Box 52, Marion, Illinois, 62959. And remember, we want to be Christians only, just like they were in the New Testament times. There were no denominations as we have today. There were just Christians only. And those Christians were part of the Church of Christ. In Romans 16:16, the churches of Christ salute you. And so we wear the name, the Church of Christ, if we're Christians and if we're following what the New Testament says. And we learn that individuals that were part of the churches of Christ in the New Testament were individuals that obeyed the gospel, Romans 10, verse 16. And faith came by hearing, and hearing by the word of God, Romans 10, verse 17. And those individuals that were part of the Church of Christ were part of his body. 1 Corinthians 12:13 says, for by one spirit we're all baptized into one body. And that body was just one in nature. Ephesians 4, verse 4, there's one body. And the body was the church. And that's mentioned in Colossians 1, verse 18, and Ephesians 1, 22 and 23. So there was one church. One of the designations of it in the New Testament was the churches of Christ. And individuals that were part of that church were added to the church by the Lord. Acts 2, verse 47. Friends, are you part of that church we read about in the New Testament? Does the church that you attend bear the name of Christ? It ought to. Christ purchased it with his own blood, Acts 20, verse 28. And he established the church. He said, upon this rock I will build my church. As a matter of fact, in Colossians 1, verse 18, that in all things he might have the preeminence. You see, Christ is the head of the church, and it's all about him, not all about us. Again, if you'd like to know more information about the Church of Christ, you can contact us. And again, our contact information is Search the Bible, P.O. Box 52, Marion, Illinois, 62959, or call us 618-993-5534. Remember, God loves you, and we love you too. We hope you'll be back with us again next week when, once again, we search the Bible.
1: Hello, my name is Griffin Collins, and I have an exciting announcement. We will begin releasing a weekly devotional on Facebook titled Matters That Matter. In these weekly devotionals, we will discuss topics that are important and specific to the Lord's church today. What does the Bible say about trusting others? Am I required to be faithful as a Christian? I pray that you will follow along with us as we explore matters that matter today.
2: It's 7:29. In 2 Corinthians chapter 5 and verse 7, Paul tells us we walk by faith, not by sight. This means that we are looking to God and not the things that are around us. You see, faith is remembering. It's remembering God, remembering who He is, remembering what He can do, and remembering what He has promised. In 2 Kings chapter 6, the prophet Elisha is surrounded by the Assyrian army in a city called Dothan. Elisha's servant can only see the enemy. And so Elisha

0: prays that God will open the servant's eyes, and it's only then that the servant can see what Elisha is seeing, the army of God. Both men saw the same thing, but it was Elisha that remembered the power of God. So let's make sure that we are walking by faith, not by sight. I'm Jimmy Holland, and thank you for watching GBN.
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The bricklayer lays bricks. The roofer lays shingles. The fisherman catches fish. It would be disastrous and deceitful for a bricklayer that couldn't lay bricks or a roofer that couldn't swing a hammer. When someone cannot or will not do the work, he stops being identified by his trade. The Christian must live Christ. Simple, obvious. But some call themselves Christians without living as Christ. James said, "You adulterous people, do you not know that friendship with the world is enmity with God?" James 4:4. When Christians live like the world, they are enemies of God. According to Ecclesiastes 10:1, the perfumer's oils and spices may make a wonderful perfume, but with dead flies, it stinks. Christian living is a sweet-smelling sacrifice to God, but when worldliness is added, it too stinks. Christians must realize the importance of being separated from the world. Let the bricklayer lay bricks. Let the fisherman catch fish. And let the Christian live Christ.

Hi, I'm David Smith, and this is In a Word. You know, one of the greatest words of the New Testament is a word that describes those who follow Jesus. In fact, it's one of the most used words in our society in a religious sense. Acts chapter 11, verse 26. In this passage, the human writer Luke, by inspiration, says, "And when he had found him, he brought him unto Antioch. And it came to pass that a whole year they assembled themselves with the church and taught much people. And the disciples," now watch this word, "were called," here's our word for today, "Christians first in Antioch." I love that word, Christian. Now let me at the outset of our study today express that I do not believe, as some commentators have suggested, that this word originally came about because it was used in derision of those who were actually following Jesus. I do not believe that is a fair representation of that word. In fact, when you examine the word itself, it is clear the name was given because these individuals followed their leader, Jesus the Christ. When you look at this word, it has been suggested by some that in the first century, those people who followed Jesus were known as little Christs because they talked like Jesus talked. When they thought through and made decisions, they thought like Jesus thought. And even when they spoke, they were speaking like Jesus spoke. They said and did and thought just exactly the way Jesus did. And so they were called, perhaps again, not in derision, but because that's what they were, little Christs. They were similar to Jesus who had preceded them and giving them that fine example and, of course, has since gone back into heaven. When you think of this word Christian, in Acts chapter 4 and verse 12, we learn that there is no other name given among men whereby we must be saved, other than, of course, the name of Christ. Now, if a person is to be submissive to the Lord's authority, why would he want to be called by any other name than the name of Jesus? I would think that a person who could be legitimately called a Christian would be very pleased to be called so, knowing that that connects him to Jesus whom he follows. In fact, notice in the text, while the word itself just means a follower of Christ, there are two words in this verse in Acts 11 verse 26 that help us to understand who Christians are. In verse 26, notice the word disciples. Again, follower, someone who follows the teaching of another. Disciples are followers of Christ. Disciples are Christians. Christians are therefore followers of Christ. In Matthew chapter 28 and in verse 19, we learn exactly how someone is made a disciple of the Lord. That is by being baptized into the ownership of the Father and of the Son and of the Holy Spirit. So a person who is to be a Christian is a person who obeys the Lord's commandments. In John 14, 15, we could say a Christian is a person who loves God by keeping His commandments. Or in John 15, 14, a Christian is a person who is a friend of God, and a friend of God keeps the Lord's commandments. And maybe we could say that a Christian is someone who knows God. But in 1 John 2 and verse 3, a person that knows God is a person who keeps God's commandments. There's one more word here. In verse 26, did you notice that he said, Luke did, that they assembled themselves with the church and the disciples were called Christians first in Antioch? You see, Christians are those who are members of the church, the body of Christ. In 1 Corinthians 12, verse 13, we learn that it is by one Spirit we are baptized into the one body. Who is a Christian? Someone who has followed the Lord's teaching. He's heard, believed, repented, confessed, been baptized into Jesus for the remission of sins, raised to walk in newness of life, and that newness of life, that way of living, is now described as Christianity, following Jesus. What a wonderful word. I hope that you appreciate that word, Christians. You'll contemplate it further. Study that as you go throughout the New Testament, looking at the qualities that make a person a Christian, looking at the steps that bring a person into that relationship. But what a wonderful word. That's been our word for the day, Christian. I'm David Smith, and this is In a Word. God.

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1: What is a dream without hope? 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I think a dream for the future always contains a fair amount of hope. If nothing else, hope that the dreams come true. I'm not one to dream about things that might have been, because there's no hope in something that's lost. What is hope? A good definition of hope is an earnest expectation that an event will occur. What God said is, I know the plans that I have for you. I have plans to give you hope and a future. Jeremiah 29:11. I'm Robbie Owens, and that's my humble opinion.

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0: It's 57 degrees.
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3: The heart is so many things. The heart can be an inspirer. It can inspire you to chart uncharted paths within your life. The heart can be a leader. Its leadership can push you to the breaking point just to show you you don't have a breaking point. But it can also lead to change. Just as the seasons change, the heart can change the direction of your life within an instant. But the heart also influences your Christianity. In Matthew 6, verse 21, Jesus says, "For where your treasure is, there your heart will be also." In this verse, our treasure refers to our priorities. In other words, wherever our heart lies, there our priorities will be also. If your treasure lies with the world or things temporary, there your heart will be also. But if your treasure lies with God or things eternal, there your heart will be also. It's a simple concept. Today, if your priorities lie with things temporary, let your heart inspire you to lead a change within your priorities. Because in the end, your heart will determine your eternal destination. Today, where does your heart

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0: Welcome to Good News Today, the program where you will always find good news, no matter what else is happening in the world. I'm Jim Dearman, your host for Good News Today. As always, I want to tell you what's coming your way on today's program. The smartest man in the world is a man about whom Leroy Dedman will be telling us, and you will not want to miss that humorous illustration, and you will certainly not want to miss his strong spiritual application, as always. And that's coming your way right after our devotional time. Incidentally, our devotional time, which of course consists of our scripture reading, beautiful singing, and then a brief study of our scripture. Our scripture today is Romans chapter 10, verses 1 through 4. So we encourage you to go ahead and be opening your Bibles and turning to Romans 10, 1 through 4, and being ready to read along and study along with us. And then, following Leaving a Legacy today, Freddie Clayton is along with another Walking and Talking Through Proverbs. And he'll be looking at Proverbs chapter 10, verse 26, and you will not want to miss this as he talks about some vinegar ingredients that I think you'll find most interesting. And then it's our G&T Q&A, and today's question: why was Stephen taken outside of Jerusalem to be stoned to death? We'll answer that, as always, from the Word of God. That's what's coming your way, and we're so glad that you have come our way. Let's read along together now from Romans chapter 10, verses 1 through 4, where Paul writes, "Brethren, my heart's desire and prayer to God for Israel is that they may be saved. For I bear them witness that they have a zeal for God, but not according to knowledge. For they, being ignorant of God's righteousness and seeking to establish their own righteousness, have not submitted to the righteousness of God. For Christ is the end of the law for righteousness to everyone who believes."

0: And we are back for the study portion of our devotional time. Romans chapter 10, verses 1 through 4. And Paul begins here in this part of his epistle to the Romans, "Brethren, my heart's desire and prayer to God for Israel is that they may be saved." Of course, Paul, when he was known as Saul of Tarsus, was a Pharisee. He was obviously a Jew, and he was a leader in the Jewish religion. He was a persecutor of the church, of course, as you well know. If you read Acts chapter 9, also Acts 22 and Acts 26 give us his conversion accounts, different aspects of his conversion to Christ as he saw the Lord on the Damascus Road and then ultimately was baptized into Christ and became a Christian and an apostle of Christ. But he had this desire and prayer for his Jewish brethren that that they may be saved. And in Romans chapter 9, verse 3, well, we'll go back and read verses 1 through 3. We also get another expression that reveals to us just how intently Paul prayed for and desired the salvation of his fellow Israelites. Listen to Romans 9, 1 beginning. "I tell the truth in Christ, I am not lying, my conscience also bearing me witness in the Holy Spirit that I have great sorrow and continual grief in my heart, for I could wish that I myself were accursed from Christ for my brethren, my countrymen, according to the flesh, who are Israelites, to whom pertain the adoption, the glory, the covenants, the giving of the law, the service of God, and the promises," and so on. So you see that intense desire that he had for the salvation of his Jewish brethren, his fellow Israelites. But as we go back to our text in Romans chapter 10, he in verse 2 writes this, "For I bear them witness that they have a zeal for God, but not according to knowledge." Now notice, they have a zeal for God, Paul says, but not according to knowledge. There's no question about the fact that zeal is very important. It's important to God. God wants his people to be zealous. In fact, a passage in Titus chapter 2, verse 14, speaks of God's people, children of God, Christians today, being zealous of good works, zealous for good works. We're to be zealous for good works. But that zeal must be accompanied by knowledge of the truth. Tragically, there are a great many people in the religious world today who are extremely zealous, but their zeal is based upon something totally different than the Word of God, specifically the New Testament. And so zeal coupled with knowledge is absolutely essential. And knowledge comes from, of course, the Word of God, not from the creeds or traditions of men, not from other sources for religious belief and practice, but only from the inspired Word of God. So the Apostle Paul does bear witness, he says, that they have a zeal for God, but not according to knowledge. You know, that reminds us really again, as we've already alluded to a moment ago, about Paul before he was converted. Did he have a zeal for God? Oh, no one had more zeal for God than did the Apostle Paul. He was breathing out threatenings and slaughter against the disciples of the Lord. He asked for letters from the high priest to go all the way from Jerusalem to Damascus to bring back Christians as prisoners. He was, of course, holding the garments of those who stoned Stephen there in Acts chapter 7. Because he believed with all of his heart at that point in time that persecuting Christians was exactly what God wanted him to do. He himself was zealous, but at that time without knowledge, without full knowledge, without appropriate knowledge, without the knowledge of the gospel of Jesus Christ. The psalmist said, "Your word is a lamp unto my feet and a light unto my path." That's what has to guide us, is the Word of God. And of course, as we've often said, that word today, the covenant, at least, under which we live is the new covenant. The law under which we live is the law of Christ, the perfect law of liberty. The old law, the law of Moses, has been nailed to the cross, and we do all that we do by the law of Christ. Colossians 3:17, Paul said, whatever you do in word or deed, do all in the name of the Lord Jesus. That is, by his authority is what in the name of the Lord Jesus refers to. And that authority is found in the New Testament. So, the Jews were hanging on to their traditions and the old law, and Paul's desire was that they would come away from that, embrace the teaching of the new covenant, and no longer be characterized as those who are ignorant of God's righteousness. And that's verse 3 here in our text. For they, being ignorant of God's righteousness and seeking to establish their own righteousness, have not submitted to the righteousness of God. Now, what is God's righteousness to which Paul refers here? Well, God's righteousness is the righteousness that is found in the law of Christ, in the new covenant. In other words, God's righteousness is the plan that makes man righteous before God. It's the gospel. God's righteousness is found in the gospel of Jesus Christ, not in the law of Moses, as the Jews were still seeking it, but in Christ. And as Paul says, being ignorant of that righteousness, God's true righteousness, the gospel, and going about to establish their own righteousness, that is, based upon their traditions and holding on to the old law, the law of Moses, they have not submitted to the righteousness of God. Again, a reference, obviously, to the new covenant, a reference to the gospel of Christ. And so it is imperative that we understand from this great text here that zeal alone is not sufficient. Zeal with some knowledge is not sufficient, but zeal with full knowledge of the righteousness of God, which is the gospel of Christ, and obedience to that gospel is what is absolutely crucial. Now, finally, verse 4 in our text, for Christ is the end of the law for righteousness to everyone who believes. Now, the word end here is a word that indicates the goal or the purpose of something. And so the whole purpose of the law, Paul is writing here, was to lead men to Christ. The law of Moses was never designed to be a permanent law. It was temporary. It was designed to point out the exceeding sinfulness of sin and to cause men to be receptive to Christ and to his teaching when he came. But many of the Jews, of course, for the most part, hung on to those traditions and that old law, their own righteousness, and rejected Christ and crucified him. But the purpose of that old law was to lead men to Christ. For Christ is the end, the purpose of the law. Of course, he's the conclusion of the law as well, because he nailed it to the cross. But the idea here in this context is that the whole purpose of that law of Moses was to bring men to Christ, and Christ fulfilled the old law and took it out of the way. Christ is the end of the law for righteousness to whom? To everyone who believes. And there's the word believes used in that comprehensive or inclusive sense about which we've spoken before. In other words, belief here is obedient belief. It is the belief that includes repentance, confession, and baptism, as it is quite often used in Scripture. Well, that's all the time we have for our devotional time. Time for Leroy Dedman to tell us a little bit about the smartest man in the world. Here's Leroy.
1: Do you know you're saved? One of my favorite songs is Blessed Assurance. The words do offer us comfort. Blessed Assurance, Jesus is mine. Oh, what a foretaste of glory divine. At the same time, I fear that the assurance of salvation is often based on faulty thinking. Four people, a pilot, a professor, a preacher, and a hiker, were flying when the engine fell. The pilot said, there are only three parachutes. Since this is my plane, I'm taking one of them, and out he jumped. The professor said, I'm the smartest man in the world, and the world needs me, so I'm taking one, and out he jumped. The preacher, not wanting to be selfish, offered the third shoe to the hacker. The hacker said, never mind, preacher, there are still two left. It seems the smartest man in the world just jumped out with my backpack. Well, the professor's assurance of safety was based on faulty thinking. We all have sinned, according to Romans 3:23, and through the death, burial, and resurrection of Jesus, we can be made right with God and thereby have peace with Him. Romans 5:1 gives us the assurance, therefore, having been justified by faith, we have peace with God through our Lord Jesus Christ, through whom also we have access by faith into this grace in which we stand and rejoice and hope of the glory of God. We are saved by grace through faith. Ephesians 8:9. And that's not faulty thinking, that's Bible. The problem with the thinking of most religious folks is not are we saved by grace through faith, but when are we saved by grace through faith? Faith that saves is faith that obeys. We can sum it up by saying grace is everything God has done to provide salvation, which includes His Word, His church, Christ, His death, burial, and resurrection, and so on. Faith, then, includes everything man does to accept the grace, such as believing, repenting, confessing, and being baptized, which could be explained by obedience. Salvation is conditional, as Paul explained in Hebrews chapter 5, verse 8 and 9. Though he was a son, yet he learned obedience by the things which he suffered. And having been perfected, he became the author of eternal salvation to all who obey him. Faulty thinking is most often produced by faulty preaching. The religious world in general teaches one is saved separate and apart from the act of baptism. But that's not what the Bible teaches. Jesus said in Mark 16, verse 16, he who believes and is baptized will be saved, but he who does not believe will be condemned.
0: We're so grateful to Leroy for that very clear presentation. He does a great job. Well, coming up, someone else who does a great job, Freddie Clayton, walking and talking through Proverbs after we take a brief and important information break. You may have questions or comments about Good News Today. 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We'd like to hear from you. 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You'll see the yellow logo there with Good News Today. Download it, and you can see the whole program at your convenience or different segments that are divided there. If you just have a few minutes and want to watch a segment, you can do that with the app. Well, right now it's time for walking and talking through Proverbs, and today here's the verse with which Freddie Clayton will be dealing. Proverbs 10:26, as vinegar to the teeth, and smoke to the eyes, so is the sluggard to those who send him, as the New King James renders that. And we'll join Freddie Clayton to see what he has to say about it right now.
2: The practical wisdom of the Old Testament book of Proverbs will assist us today just as it has for 3,000 years. Heaven's wisdom has the remarkable ability to assist those who will tap into it. Friends, are you such a person? Listen to this proverb, Proverbs chapter 10 at verse 26. As vinegar to the teeth and smoke to the eyes, so is the lazy man to those who send him. The vinegar here is sometimes referred to as gall, which is a word that sounds like something you would not want to put in your mouth. It's the sour grape juice that was often the only drink available for poor people that is under consideration. It has the ability to set the teeth on edge, making it impossible to enjoy a meal. Right now, I have on my cabinet, available for daily use, apple cider vinegar with the mother in it. I knew nothing about this stuff only a few months ago and would not mind going back in time to keep it that way. Now, 2 tablespoons of this stuff mixed with something to try to dilute the taste promises to do for your system what our ancestors evidently knew all about that allowed them to avoid many of the health problems and diseases that presently run rampant among us. The taste? I now feel sorry for the pickles that live in a similar concoction. As compared to smoke in the eyes as well, irritating, ultimately painful, and preventing clear vision. So obviously here mentioned are 2 things that we really would like to avoid, right? And to what does Solomon compare these annoyances? It is to the lazy sluggard, the lounging, thriftless messenger who never returns in time with the desired answer. Those who would send a lazy person, by that we mean who make their representative agent a lazy person, do it so to their own sorrow. His slothfulness is for them, adversely affecting them. I guess the obvious question I would ask right here is this. Why would anyone

tell him that if you'll mix the apple cider vinegar with grape juice, that that takes the edge off of it. Works out pretty well. We appreciate that great segment, as always, from Freddie Clayton. Coming up, it's our G&T Q&A, our question and answer segment, and we'll get to that after this brief

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Of course, our website is gnttv.org. That's GNTTV, Good News Today, TV, gnttv.org. And there you will find very helpful information. In fact, there's a booklet there that's available that you can read there called Something is Wrong, but the Bible is Right. And it is an excellent booklet, and we'd like for you to take advantage of that. Also, our free Bible correspondence course. I want to mention that because we have several hundred who have enrolled in the free Bible correspondence course, and we offer it, as we say, absolutely free. It's based strictly upon the Word of God and the Word of God alone. So why not contact us and get started and study with us in that, mate? No obligation whatsoever. And of course, remember the app. You can go to your app store if you have a smart device, download the Good News Today app, and you can watch the whole program or different segments right there. Well, it's time for our final segment. It's our GNT Q&A, and the question today, why was Stephen taken outside of Jerusalem to be stoned to death? Why was Stephen taken outside of Jerusalem to be stoned to death? Well, the answer is because it was the custom and law of the Jews. We go back to the Old Testament. There's a passage in Leviticus 24, for example, verse 23. Moses spoke to the children of Israel, and they took outside the camp him. This was one who had cursed and stoned him with stones. So the children of Israel did as the Lord commanded Moses, outside the camp as they were in the wilderness wandering. But it was taken out. He was taken outside the camp. Then there was the man picking up sticks on the Sabbath, and we come to Numbers 15, 35 and 36. Then the Lord said to Moses, "The man must surely be put to death. All the congregation shall stone him with stones." Again, outside the camp. Then when we come to the New Testament, and we see in Hebrews 13, verses 12 through 13, the Hebrews writer says, "Therefore Jesus also, that he might sanctify the people with his own blood, suffered outside the gate," that is, outside the gate of Jerusalem. And then the admonition from the Hebrews writer is, "Therefore let us go forth to him outside the camp, bearing his reproach." And that's a reference to the fact that Jesus was crucified, of course, but it was outside the gate. So Stephen was taken outside the city because, as we see from these passages, that was the custom and law of the Jews. Thanks so much for being with us for another edition of Good News Today. We look forward to seeing you right here next time.

0: And now, Admonition, brought to you by the Collierville Church of Christ.
1: You would be surprised what's in the Bible. I know individuals in the first century who were. Notice what they said concerning Jesus. And when the Sabbath had come, Mark chapter 6, verse 2, he began to teach in the synagogue, and many hearing him were astonished, saying, "Where did this man get these things?" They heard what Jesus said, and they were astonished, but everything Jesus taught them, by all indications of Scripture, came from the Word of God, from the Scriptures. But he knew it far better than they did. You'd be astonished what's in the Bible. So I encourage you, pick up your Bible and start studying. You might be astonished what you find.
0: For more from the Collierville Church of Christ, visit colliervillecoc.org.

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2: Welcome to Good News Today, the program where you will always find good news, no matter what else is happening in the world. I'm Jim Dearman, your host for Good News Today. Thanks so much for joining us. Coming up on today's program, Leroy Dedman with another Leaving a Legacy segment that we just simply call Windows Are Frozen. And you will not want to miss that. And we're walking and talking through Proverbs again this week with our good friend Freddie Clayton as he looks at Proverbs 11 and verse 1 and talks about some unbalanced scales. And you will not want to miss that. And our G&T Q&A deals with the sin unto death, or as the New King James renders it, the sin leading to death, mentioned in 1 John 5, verses 16 and 17. What is the sin unto death, or the sin leading to death? We'll answer that from the Word of God in our final segment. Of course, our first segment is our devotional time, and that consists of our scripture reading, beautiful singing, and then a brief study of our scripture. And today we go to the hub of the Bible, Acts chapter 2. We'll look at the portion of Peter's sermon that reaches a climax in verse 36 of Acts 2, and we'll read and study through verse 47. So get your Bibles if you don't have them already, and open them to Acts chapter 2, and we'll look at verses 36 through 47, where Peter says, "Therefore, let all the house of Israel know assuredly that God has made this Jesus, whom you crucified, both Lord and Christ." Now, when they heard this, they were cut to the heart and said to Peter and the rest of the apostles, "Men and brethren, what shall we do?" Then Peter said to them, "Repent, and let every one of you be baptized in the name of Jesus Christ, for the remission of sins, and you shall receive the gift of the Holy Spirit. For the promise is to you and to your children and to all who are afar off, as many as the Lord our God will call." And with many other words he testified and exhorted them, saying, "Be saved from this perverse generation." Then those who gladly received his word were baptized. And that day about 3,000 souls were added to them. And they continued steadfastly in the apostles' doctrine and fellowship, in the breaking of bread and in prayers. Then fear came upon every soul, and many wonders and signs were done through the apostles. Now all who believed were together and had all things in common, and sold their possessions and goods and divided them among all as anyone had need. So continuing daily with one accord in the temple and breaking bread from house to house, they ate their food with gladness and simplicity of heart, praising God and having favor with all the people. And the Lord added to the church daily those who were being saved.

0: We are back for the study portion of our devotional time, looking today at Acts chapter 2, verses 36 through 47. Of course, verse 36 is the climactic point of Peter's sermon. Of course, on this occasion, of course, this is the first Pentecost following the resurrection and ascension of Christ back to the Father. And the apostles are empowered with the Holy Spirit, enabling them to speak in languages they had never learned, to impart the gospel to all of those Jews who were gathered there on Pentecost. And they preach the gospel to them there, and a portion, not all, but a portion of Peter's sermon is that which is recorded for us. And at verse 36, after making the arguments that he has made concerning the Christ, he says, "Therefore, let all the house of Israel know assuredly that God has made this Jesus, whom you crucified, both Lord and Christ." Well, he had proved his point to them. They were convicted, many of them were. And verse 37 tells us they were cut to the heart. That is, they were pricked in the heart, as the King James says. The New King James renders it cut to the heart. "And said to Peter and the rest of the apostles, men and brethren, what shall we do?" You know, that phrase "cut to the heart" reminds us of what took place when Stephen confronted the Jewish leaders there at the Sanhedrin in Acts chapter 7 and was stoned to death as a result of pointing out to them the truth of God's Word. And at a certain point, the Scripture says they were cut to the heart, not the same word that is used here or translated "cut to the heart." But there, the idea is the idea of sawing in half. That's how adversely affected those Jewish leaders were by what Stephen had to say. But by way of contrast, being cut to the heart here on this occasion is the idea of the gospel penetrating into the heart, in this case into good and honest hearts. And it prompted them to ask the world's most important question: what shall we do? That is, what shall we do to be saved? Now, it is evident at this point that they believed what they had heard. So Peter did not respond by telling them to believe. That would have been redundant because they already believed what they had heard. They wanted to know, what else do we need to do? Well, it's interesting that Peter didn't say, "Well, nothing. You have believed, and therefore it's evident that you believe, and that's all that's necessary for your salvation." Tragically, that's the response that many today in the religious world give to people who ask what they must do. Just simply believe. In other words, faith only. But faith only is never taught in the New Testament. And so Peter says to them, verse 38, repent. In other words, these who expressed their belief needed to go beyond belief only and show repentance. In other words, repentance is a change of mind. A complete change of mind that leads to a change in one's life. And of course, he says, let every one of you be baptized. Confession is elsewhere clearly taught in the Scripture, so we have no doubt that they confessed Christ with their lips. But he says, be baptized, notice, in the name of Jesus Christ. What does "in the name of Jesus Christ" mean? It means by his authority. In other words, it is Christ who authorized baptism for the remission of for the forgiveness of sins. Remember in Matthew's account of the Great Commission, "All authority has been given to me in heaven and in earth. Go therefore and make disciples of all nations, baptizing them into the name of the Father, the Son, and the Holy Spirit, teaching them to observe all things that I've commanded you. And lo, I'm with you always, even to the end of the world." And so Christ authorized baptism for the remission of sins. Now, there are many who would say, well, Christ may have authorized baptism, but not for remission of sins. Well, how can one make that contention when we see what was told these penitent believers the first time the gospel was ever preached? Repent and let every one of you be baptized in the name of Jesus Christ, and here it is, for the remission of sins. For the remission of sins. The word "for" there means in order to. In order to have. In other words, in order to obtain remission of sins. Now, there are some who contend that it means be baptized because of remission of sins. In other words, be baptized because your sins have already been forgiven. Well, if that were the case, Peter would have used another word for four there. He would have used the Greek word gar, G-A-R, as we would transliterate it. And yet he used eis, E-I-S, as we transliterated it, which means forward movement, unto or into, in order to have remission of sins. It is very clear. In fact, there's a parallel passage in Matthew 26, verse 28. When Jesus instituted the Lord's Supper, he said to his disciples, "This is the blood of my covenant, of the new covenant, which is shed for many." He took the cup and he told them, "This is representative of the blood of the new covenant, my blood, which is shed for many," listen to it, "for the remission of sins." The exact same phrase as is found here, "for the remission of sins." It's exactly the same in the original language in which the New Testament was written. There is no difference. Therefore, when Jesus said, "Take this cup because it represents my blood, which is shed," would be shed on the cross, "for many, for the remission of sins." Now, did Jesus shed his blood for or in order to have remission of sins on the part of those who respond to his teaching? Of course he did. He didn't shed his blood because of remission of sins. Otherwise, his death was in vain. He died and shed his blood in order for men to obtain remission of sins. Peter uses the exact same phrase here and says, "You're baptized in order to obtain remission of sins." And we can see the logic of it, because it is in baptism, which is representative of the death, burial, and resurrection of Christ. Christ's blood was shed in his death, John 19:34, and we reach the benefits of the blood in the likeness of his death, which is baptism, and there's no other way to reach the benefits of that blood. That's where we contact that blood. That's why Peter said, and that's why the New Testament consistently teaches, that baptism always comes before remission of sins, because it is for or in order to obtain remission of sins. Now, we've often said it's not baptism alone that brings about remission. Faith, yes, you have to believe, have to repent, must confess Jesus as the Christ, and then be buried in baptism for the remission of sins. And then you shall receive the gift of the Holy Spirit, he says, speaks of the promise that is to you and to your children, and to all who are far off, and that involves the Gentiles, as many as the Lord our God will call. How will he call them? By the gospel of Jesus Christ. And that includes Jew and Gentile that would ultimately be brought into covenant relationship. Well, with many other words, he testified and exhorted them, saying, "Be saved from this perverse generation." Notice the emphasis on the word. The power is in the word, the gospel that was preached. Be saved, he said. In other words, you must do something. You must do something. Now, when you look at verse 41, then those who what? Who gladly received his word were baptized. You can begin to see a transformation here from guilt to gladness. What emotion do you think dominated their minds when they asked, "Men and brethren, what shall we do?" They were cut to the heart, pricked to the heart. He pricked in the heart. They cried out, "Men and brethren, what shall we do?" Guilt and fear, but it's then transformed into gladness and joy as they realize there's a way out of this guilt. And we've just been told what that way is. Now that we have expressed our faith, we must repent, be baptized for the remission of our sins. And of course they were, and they were added unto them in that day about 3,000 souls. And then the scripture says they continued daily with one accord in the temple. These verses we read earlier, time doesn't permit us to study them in detail, but they had a wonderful, wonderful common bond as brothers and sisters in Christ. And the final statement of verse 47 is, the Lord added to the church daily those who were being saved. You don't join the Lord's church. The Lord adds you to the church when you meet the conditions of pardon that he has set forth. The conditions we've just seen right here. Conditions that are consistent throughout the New Testament, both in precept and by example. That's our devotional time. Time now for that segment we mentioned about the windows being frozen. What's that all about? Leroy Dedman will tell us right now.
1: Have you ever given advice when you did not have all the facts? A wife sent a text to her husband at work. "Windows are frozen. What should I do?" The husband replied, "Spray some de-icer or pour hot water over." A few minutes later, the wife replied, "I have done that. Now the computer won't work at all." You know, sometimes doctrines are formed based upon misunderstanding or misapplication of a Bible verse. For example, in Revelation 14:1, we read, "Then I looked, and behold, a lamb standing on Mount Zion, and with him 144,000 having his Father's name written on their foreheads." From this verse and other verses in Revelation that mentions 144,000, some have concluded that the number of folks who will inherit heaven will be 144,000. A Watchtower publication states that the final number of the heavenly church will be 144,000 according to God's decree. This is found in the little book, Let God Be True, on page 113. The balance of the saved humanity, they contend, will live on God's glorified earth. Now, surely the honest student of God's Word, with just a small amount of guidance, will soon realize this is highly symbolic language. And we cannot take a symbolic section of Scripture and interpret it as to make it contradict other clear, literal verses of the Bible. If we take the 144,000 to be literal, then we must conclude the rest of the description is also literal. And if that be the case, then all of that number are from the children of Israel. Therefore, Gentiles are denied heaven. Also, we're forced to ask, if the 144,000 is the literal number to inhabit heaven, how do we explain great multitude which no man could number, Revelation chapter 7 and verse 9. They, of course, will tell you that that is the group to inherit the purified earth. And that's simply not true. The multitude was standing before the throne, Revelation 7, 9, which is in heaven. And also, they were serving God in his temple. And in other places in Revelation, John places it in heaven. Also, if one contends for a literal 144,000 to be consistent, we have to have a literal lamb literally standing on literal Mount Zion with a group of literal men who had never been intimate with literal women. Therefore, they are literal virgins. That also excludes women from heaven. Another problem with this false doctrine is there will not be a purified earth, according to 2 Peter 3:10. But the day of the Lord will come as a thief in the night, in which the heavens will pass away with a great noise, and the elements will melt with fervent heat. Both the earth and the works therein will be burned up. Of course, this is just one of the many false doctrines taught from the book of Revelation by taking symbolic language and interpret it as literal.
0: Well, we are thankful, as always, to Leroy for another excellent Leaving a Legacy segment. Coming up, it's Walking and Talking Through Proverbs after we take a brief information break. You may have questions or comments about Good News Today. 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
0: 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That's 1-877-384-7221. We'd like to hear from you. Hearing from our viewers is always good news to us. I was just looking at the passage with which Freddie Clayton will be dealing in just a moment. Proverbs 11:1, reminds us that false balance is an abomination to the Lord, but a just weight is His delight. More on that right now from Freddie Clayton.
3: Who can gain from the wisdom of the book of Proverbs? Anyone who desires to avoid the pitfalls of foolishness and benefit from heavenly wisdom. Friend, does this describe you? Consider, if you will, the 11th chapter of the book of Proverbs at verse 1. Dishonest scales are an abomination to the Lord, but a just weight is His delight. While there have been different types of measuring systems down through history, the principle here mentioned has never changed. It is tied directly to honesty and an obvious responsibility in living by the golden rule. Matthew 7, verse 12 still says, "Therefore, whatever you want men to do to you, do also to them, for this is the law and the prophets." Commerce depends upon the principle of accurate weights and measures. If you pay for a gallon of gas, you expect an actual gallon of gas. If you pay for 50 pounds of grass seed, you expect to receive 50 pounds of grass seed. Many people have gotten rich by misrepresenting the actual to an inflated measure. These things ought not to be. Sadly, there are other areas in which dishonest measurements are a way of life, and yes, a way of spiritual death also. Suppose you went to the farmer's co-op and wanted 10 pounds of corn seed. But instead of measuring the seed out before you or on some scales, the scoop or two was poured into a bag with the explanation that it felt like 10 pounds to them. Would that satisfy you? What if you got a note from the bank telling you that they felt like you were overdrafted? Would you question their feelings? Could you imagine a prisoner in a state penitentiary demanding a hearing with the warden, at which point they demand being released due to the fact that they feel innocent? We all know that no one is granted freedom until somebody in a powerful position says so. Friends, the same is true relative to salvation from sin and its consequences. Nobody is truly saved simply because they feel saved. Until a person has complied with God's plan of salvation, thereby contacting the blood of Christ, he or she is still lost. Pardon takes place in the mind of God, not in man's often deceived mind. Could we correctly conclude that the dishonest spiritual scales invented by man are an abomination just as much as faulty scales in the field of commerce also? Absolutely. Think of all the dishonest and fake scales that owe their very existence to mere human beings. Roman Catholicism has theirs. Protestant denominationalism has theirs. Muslims have theirs. Hindus have theirs. Buddhists have theirs. Confucianists have theirs. And on it goes. Different dishonest scales for different folks. A just weight, honest, accurate weight, is God's delight. And God's truth is the only true measure. The means for determining freedom from sin and its consequences is the truth of God's Word. This is Freddie Clayton, walking and talking through Proverbs.
0: Well, our thanks to Freddie Clayton. As always, a great segment on Proverbs, as we walk and talk through Proverbs with Freddie. Coming up, it's our G&T Q&A. The question we mentioned earlier in John 5, 1 John 5, rather, 16 and 17, what is the sin unto death? Or as the New King James renders it, the sin leading to death. We'll answer that after this brief break.

Well, before we get to our question today, let me remind you again to take full advantage of the contact information we give you at times throughout the program. Our website, of course, is gnttv.org. 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Specifically, we'd like to know where you are receiving, how you receive the Good News Today program. We always enjoy hearing from our viewers. Speaking of that, if you have not enrolled in our free Bible correspondence course, as hundreds have done, we encourage you to do so. It is absolutely free, of course, no obligation whatsoever, and it's based strictly upon the Word of God and the Word of God alone. Well, let's get to our question. In 1 John 5:16-17, what is the sin unto death, or the sin leading to death, as the New King James renders it? Here's the text. If anyone sees his brother sinning a sin which does not lead to death, he will ask and he will give him life for those who commit sin not leading to death. There is sin leading to death. I do not say that he should pray about that. All unrighteousness is sin, and there is a sin not leading to death. Well, how do we determine what this sin leading to death is? Well, we know that God forgives all sin from His children if they repent and confess that sin. That's what Christians are to do, as they walk in the light and confess their sins that they inevitably commit, because they are human beings, and despite best efforts, they sin from time to time. But repentance and confession must follow. Well, if God will forgive any sin we repent and confess, but there's a sin He will not forgive, it must be the sin that one will not repent of and confess to the Father. Thanks for being with us for another edition of Good News Today.

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0: It's 61 degrees.
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4: What wonderful assurance that all Scripture is given by inspiration of God and is profitable for doctrine, for reproof, for correction, for instruction in righteousness, that the man of God may be perfect or complete, thoroughly furnished unto all good works. Those are the words of 2 Timothy 3:16 and 17. Did you notice that the Scripture is sufficient to give us instruction in righteousness? 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Thank you. 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You know, it is said the book of 1 John is divided into two parts. In chapters 1 through 3, we see God as light, the one in whom we focus to guide us and the assurance through our obedience to Him through Christ. In chapters 4 and 5, we see God is love that sustains and grants assurance to the child of God. So now we're going to shift from God is light from the first three chapters to God is love in the final two chapters. Now, while we have the light to guide us and the love to sustain us, we must make certain we are listening to the right things or for the instruction in righteousness. Now, before we enter into chapter 4 by way of introduction, let's back up within the context of chapter 4 into chapter 3. Let's go back to verses 23 and 24. And this is His commandment, that we should believe on the name of His Son, Jesus Christ, and love one another as He gave us commandment. Now he who keeps His commandments abides in Him, and He in him. And by this we know that He abides in us by the Spirit whom He has given us. Okay, friends, how does God abide in us? Well, the commandments dwell and abide in us, those commandments that are given by the Spirit. For in John 14 and verse 26, John 15 and verse 26, John 16 and verse 13, as well as the context of 1 Corinthians 2 verses 7 and following, the Spirit was to guide the apostles into all truth. Now let's back up a little bit more and look how He abides within us. First of all, the words of Christ, His teaching, was granted to Him by the Father. We note this from Matthew 28, verse 18, John 17, and verse 8, as well as Acts 10, verses 36 through 42. God instructs the world through Christ. When Christ was going to leave the earth, the Holy Spirit was promised to the apostles to guide them into all truth, We noted this moments ago from three book and verses, or three chapters and verses from the book of John, 14:26, 15:26, and 16:13. The Spirit descended upon the apostles, Acts chapter 1, verses 1 through 8. And we also note that the Spirit would descend upon them in Acts 1 and then into Acts 2. We find this affirmed in Ephesians 4, 8 through 16. So the commandments that would dwell and abide that were given by the Spirit as the apostles would proclaim those things of which the Spirit would guide them from the Father and from the Son to the Spirit, that was granted to the first century Christians from the apostles. We see how that operates in Acts 8, 14 through 25. Yes, the apostles would lay their hands upon someone that they would receive the gift of the Holy Spirit in order to preach and teach and understand. We see that affirmed in 1 Corinthians 12, 8 through 11 and Hebrews 2, 1 through 4. Well, today, dear friends, may we say clearly and with understanding that we have that very word today. There is not a miraculous measure of the Spirit to lay upon us that we may teach the word, because we already have the Bible, the Holy Scriptures, sent forth from the Father, through the Son, through the Spirit, to guide us. That's the book we are using today. That is affirmed in 2 Timothy 3:16 and 17 and 2 Peter 1:3. So how do the commandments of the Lord dwell in us by the Spirit? Well, it's done through the study of the Word of God, which is available unto us, the only God-inspired, God-breathed book in the world. So, dear friends, with that background, to follow in the commandments, let's go into 1 John chapter 4. We're going to do that in a moment, but first, a few words about International Gospel Hour television.
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4: And now, 1 John chapter 4, verses 1 through 6 for our Are You Studying series today. Beloved, do not believe every spirit, but test the spirits whether they are of God, because many false prophets have gone out into the world. By this you know the Spirit of God. Every spirit that confesses that Jesus Christ has come in the flesh is of God, and every spirit that does not confess that Jesus has come in the flesh, or Jesus Christ has come in the flesh, is not of God. And this is the spirit of the Antichrist, which you have heard was coming and is now already in the world. You are of God, little children, and have overcome them, because he who is in you is greater than he who is in the world. They are of the world, therefore they speak as of the world, and the world hears them. We are of God. He who knows God hears us. He who is not of God does not hear us. By this we know the spirit of truth and the spirit of error. Today, kind friends, our study together, the Spirit of God, or the spirit of error. We're going to address this in two parts, an overview, verses 1 through 3, and to overcome, verses 4 through 6. You know, there was an exhortation to the Thessalonians in 1 Thessalonians 5:21 to prove all things and to hold fast that which is good. The attitude of the Bereans, they were received the word with readiness of mind, but searched the scriptures daily whether those things were so, Acts 17, verse 11. So when John says test the spirits, or try or prove the spirits, it literally means stop believing everyone. See whether they are of God. You know, dear friends, you think about this in the religious world. Think about this. You know, Ephesians 4:4 says there is but one spirit. But according to 2 Thessalonians 2:10 through 12, the world offers more spirits. In Ephesians 4:6, the Bible says there is but one God. But according to 2 Corinthians 4 and verse 4 and Exodus 20, 1 through 4, the world offers more gods. I mean, what about Paul in Acts 17 on Mars Hill? There is but one body, Ephesians 4 and verse 4, and we see that body is the church, Ephesians 1, 22 and 23, but the world offers more churches, thousands of denominations. But Jesus reminds us in Matthew 15, verse 9, in vain they do worship me, teaching for doctrines the commandments of men. And there is but one Lord, Ephesians 4 and verse 5, but the world will offer more. We see this of how there are those that consider themselves a Lord, Matthew 23, 24 and 25, and 1 Timothy 6 and verse 15. Dear friends, can we see the warning here in 1 John 4, 1? If we are to test teachers, then let us also test what we have learned. Let us to see if we are of God. Why do I believe what I believe? You know, I've heard this, but I've often wondered this. I see what's taught here, but when I look in the Bible, I see something different. Dear friends, that's why here through International Gospel Hour, we encourage our listeners to pursue good Bible study. That's why we offer Bible study material absolutely free. 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
5: 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We'll send it right away. Thank you for your interest in the things of God. And now, back to Jeff.
4: 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And we'll continue this thought in our next broadcast of our Are You Studying series. 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I'm Jeff Archie of the International Gospel Hour, and friends, keep listening.
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6: Good morning. Do you remember the friendly banter we engaged as children? Something like, well, same to you and more of it. Or, yeah, it takes one to know one. Or how about this one? I dare you. And we would counter with, well, I double dog dare you. Did you know the Holy Spirit actually talks that way? 13 times in the New Testament. He says something, I guess it could be paraphrased as, don't you dare think that way. It's translated, by no means, or God forbid. 13 God forbid sayings in the New Testament. For the month of October, let's spend some time with them. We're going to be surprised to see what we can learn about God and about His wonderful expectations for our lives. In fact, what we learn can make every day a happy day with Jesus. I can't wait to get started. See you next time.
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0: Welcome again to Counterpoint. I'm Mike Hixon, and as always, B.J. Clark is with me. And B.J., so good to be with you.
1: Good to be with you.
0: B.J., today we want to talk about some of the lessons that we can learn from the flood. You know, Paul wrote in Romans chapter 15, verse 4, that the things that were written before time were written for our learning. And so there are a lot of things that we can glean from going back and looking at the Old Testament. Particularly today, we think about the flood and the catastrophic events associated with that flood. I know that there are a lot of people that look at the global flood as fiction. Mm-hmm. And so as a result of that, when we talk about the second coming of Christ, in turn, they think that that too is fictitious. So how do you counter that mindset?
1: Well, the Lord Jesus wasn't fictitious. He was indeed exactly who he claimed to be, and he gave corroborating proof that Noah was an historical character, because Jesus in Matthew chapter 24 and verse 37 mentions, as the days of Noah were, so shall also the coming of the Son of Man be. If Noah didn't exist, there were no days of Noah. If there were no days of Noah, there won't be a judgment day. And so a lot hinges on this. Plus, the inspired writer, Moses, gave us an account of exactly how the world became wicked and how the God of heaven said to Noah, make an ark of gopher wood, Genesis 6:14. All those things corroborate the proof that Noah was real and that the flood was indeed a cosmic event. It was a worldwide event.
0: Right. And you know, Peter talks a little bit about the second coming of Christ and the fact that there were and are scoffers today. Mm-hmm. And so when we talk about this being a real event and the fact that Noah was a real person, you know, one of the things that you mentioned a moment ago, the wickedness of man. And sadly, one of the sad portraits of Scripture is the wickedness of man. And Moses wrote, every imagination of the thoughts of his heart was only evil continually. Mm-hmm. Hard for us to understand the depravity of man, and yet then we look around in the world today, and I guess maybe the question would should we be surprised?
1: You know, for years, Mike, I studied that and knew that things were really bad in Genesis 6, and yet I had not yet clued into the fact that this had been building even much, much longer than that. And the book of Jude combined with Genesis 5 shows us some really important information. Noah had a great grandfather named Enoch, who according to Scripture in the book of Jude was, verse 14, the seventh from Adam, and he prophesied. And he prophesied of the Lord coming in judgment. In fact, it says the Lord's coming to, verse 15, execute judgment upon all and to convince, watch this, all that are ungodly among them of all their ungodly deeds which they have ungodly committed and of all their hard speeches which ungodly sinners have spoken against him. The word ungodly appears four times in this one single verse. That's describing the days prior to Noah. And so things were already really, really bad and really, really ungodly before Noah came along. But it's interesting, we all know that the oldest man that ever lived was Methuselah. Uh-huh. What's the connection between Methuselah and Enoch and the flood? The word Methuselah means, literally, it's a compound of two Hebrew words, when he dies, a sending forth. And James Montgomery Boyce, in his commentary on Genesis, puts a chart in there that if you go to Genesis 5 and you start looking at the chronology, in the very year that Methuselah died is the very year that after he died, the flood was sent. When he dies, a sending forth. What's the point? According to 2 Peter, or 1 Peter chapter 3, rather, the long suffering of God waited in the days of Noah. Mike, have we ever wondered why Methuselah lived to be as long as he did? Why did he live to be the oldest man ever? It is a testimony to the long suffering mercy and nature of God. It's as if Enoch said, you see this little baby boy right here? As long as he's alive, there's hope. But when he dies, it will be sent. And so Methuselah lives 500 years, 600, 700, 800 years, 900. God still has finally 969 years. Methuselah dies. The point is, the long suffering of God can also be exhausted.
0: Sure can.
1: In the end, the flood did come. Methuselah did die, and that led to the sending forth of the judgment.
0: Yeah, you know, Peter said in 2 Peter chapter 3 and about verse 15, an account that the long suffering of the Lord is salvation.
1: Right.
0: And you know, the Lord has delayed his coming up until now, and one of the reasons is because we have time, opportunity to be saved. BJ, one of the things that I want to pick up on maybe for a moment, you read for us from the book of Jude in verses 14 and 15, and you think about the ungodliness, the depravity of people, and maybe the question arises in Romans chapter 1, the Bible talks about the Gentile world and how God gave them up. Does God get to a point where he simply gives up on creation?
1: You know, Noah was a preacher of righteousness, 2 Peter 2:5. And righteousness is God's commandments, doing what God commands, as the Bible teaches in Psalm 119:172. So here is Noah preaching, and over a period of decades, he's preaching and pleading and begging. And I'm sure that so much time passed by, based on what we read from 2 Peter 2, which you mentioned, 2 Peter 3, that probably some folks would have likely started saying to Noah, this is the same judgment message you preached last year, and the year before that, and the year before that. We're so sick and tired of hearing it, Noah. If this flood is really coming that you claim is coming, why are there no signs of it? Well, where is the promise of this flood? And some people, unfortunately, have that same mentality about the judgment day. Because it hasn't happened, they assume it never will. But no, it did happen in Noah's day. The flood did come when they least expected it, took them all away. And someday the judgment day is going to come and take us away from this earth to our eternal destinies.
0: Yes, you know, in Genesis chapter 6, the Bible says that Noah found grace in the eyes of the Lord. And there are a lot of folks that misunderstand the concept of grace, and some would say that grace is a New Testament term, not necessarily an Old Testament. So how do you counter those who maybe misunderstand, number one, what grace is all about, and number two, the fact that God's grace is seen throughout both covenants, really through every dispensation of time?
1: Right, absolutely. The grace of God is threaded throughout the entire book of the Bible from Genesis to Revelation. But it's always coupled with God doing for man what man could never do for himself, but God expecting man to do what he's commanded. And in Genesis 6, the Bible says Noah did according to all that God commanded. And whoa, I thought it was by grace. Well, it was. But grace doesn't mean that we never obey. In fact, the Bible teaches in Hebrews 5, 8, and 9, though he were a son, yet learned he obedience by the things which he suffered, and being made perfect, he became the author of eternal salvation unto all them that obey him. Noah obeyed, and it led to, Hebrews 11, 7 says Noah obeyed, and Abraham obeyed, and all those individuals in Hebrews 11 did what God's grace asked them to do.
0: So I think you raise an interesting point, and that is, when you look at Genesis chapter 6, and really you look at Scripture from its entirety, and the psalmist said the sum of that word is truth. So in Genesis chapter 6, threaded together, you have grace, mm-hmm. faith, law,
1: right,
0: and obedience.
1: Right.
0: Some people misunderstand how those can mutually work together, or how they do work hand in glove. So how do you counter those who don't understand that process?
1: If you read Genesis 6, you see God's involvement in this is given credit for saving Noah. It wasn't Noah alone. Now, it's true that the Bible says he prepared an ark to the saving of his house, but that doesn't leave God out, because how did he know he could? How did he know that he needed to prepare an ark? God is the one that revealed that to him. Plus, in Genesis chapter 7, verse 1, the Lord said to Noah, come thou and all thy house into the ark, For thee have I seen righteous before me in this generation. And the Bible says in verse 7, Noah went in, his sons, his wife, his sons' wives with him, into the ark because of the waters of the flood. But God is given credit throughout this for verse chapter 8, verse 1. God remembered Noah and every living thing. God did all of this. And if God hadn't been there in the equation, Noah wouldn't have known to build the ark, and God would not have been there to protect the ark from the elements.
0: So how do you counter those, BJ, who have difficulty harmonizing grace and law? Because they can't, for some reason, they can't fathom a God who would give us a law to abide by, but also save us by grace.
1: Right. I mean, listen, God gives us air. I don't remember sending any monthly bill into the air company for the air that I breathe. Thankfully, that's one thing they haven't taxed yet. But the point we're making is the air is available without my providing it. I didn't provide the air. But true or false, I have a responsibility to breathe it. If it's going to keep me alive, I have some human activity, but I don't go around bragging about how I discovered oxygen and provided oxygen. No, I am a recipient of a free gift, but I must do my part to receive its benefits. Throughout Scripture, God says, for example, with the 10th plague, the death of the firstborn, I'll provide a means whereby you don't have to die. But here's the means. On the 10th day of this month, you take a male lamb of the first year without blemish. You keep it till the 14th day of the same month. You kill it in the evening. You strike its blood on the two side posts and on the upper doorpost of the house wherein you eat the Passover. And when I see the blood, I'll pass over you. Hence the name Passover. So, did man have any part to play? Yes.
2: Yes, he did.
1: But who provided the information that let man know, if I do this, this, this, and this, God will do what only God can do? God provided that, and then it was up to man to obey that law by faith and obedience to receive the grace offered.
0: So really, when we talk about grace and law, wouldn't it be safe to say that wherever God's grace is found, it is always accompanied by teaching?
1: Yeah. Well, think about the fall of Jericho. In fact, it's interesting. In Joshua chapter 6, even before they walked around the city, the Bible says in verse 2, the Lord said to Joshua, "See, I have given. This is a gift from God. I've given into thine hand Jericho and the king and the mighty men of valor." Okay, does this mean man is not involved in the transaction? "And you shall compass the city. All you men of war, go around about the city once." You do that, he says, for 6 days. And then he tells them on the seventh day, they'd go around it seven times. And there would be the shouting, the blowing of the trumpets. And then the walls would come falling down. Let me ask you a question. Did they have to do what God said to do to receive what only God could provide?
0: No question.
1: Absolutely. Did they strut and crow and brag of how we came up with this ingenious plan to fell the walls of Jericho? No, they didn't.
0: No. Well, what about the example of Moses in Numbers 21 with regard to the fiery serpents that were destroying the people, killing the people? They cried to God, and God told Moses to build a serpent of brass, and he said, "Whoever looks at that serpent of brass will live." Well, there was a law there. God graciously was willing to save them, but they had to comply with the law in order to be saved. And so really, when we talk about grace, law, faith, obedience, they all work together, don't they?
1: In every account. In fact, in the Numbers 21 passage that you're mentioning, God had finally become exhausted with their murmuring and their complaining, so he sent fiery serpents among them, and they were bitten by these serpents, and they say, "Moses, please take this away from us." Well, God gives a method of salvation to Moses. "Make a fiery serpent, set it upon a pole. It shall come to pass, everyone that is bitten," watch, "when he looketh upon it shall live." So there's your very clear obedience. Now, Moses does what he's told to do. He made a serpent, put it upon upon the pole. And it came to pass, if a serpent had bitten any man, when he beheld the serpent of brass, he lived. Now, Mike, they didn't have the right to change and tamper God's commandment about how to do this. If they had, for example, said, well, I'm not going to actually look at the serpent, I'll just from within my own tent say the serpent's prayer and ask God to come in and remove the venom from my body and this, that, and the other, that would not have worked. And you know, it matches up perfectly with John chapter 3, where Jesus talks about this very subject. And there he says that just as the serpent was lifted up in the wilderness, so I will be lifted up. And so if they had to do what God said do in the Old Testament, we have to do what God says do in the New Testament.
0: Yeah, because I think if you look at, well, John chapter 3, in light of Numbers chapter 21, they had to be obedient to the will of God in order to be saved. By the same token, John chapter 3, and sometimes people say, well, you know, there's nothing about baptism in John chapter 3, John 3:16, they always want to emphasize that, and I believe it's great truth. But Jesus had already discussed the new birth and how to enter the kingdom of God, and the only way to do that is by the new birth.
1: Yeah, John 3:16, whosoever believeth in him should not perish but have everlasting life. Well, what did they have to believe? One of the things they had to believe was that to be born anew, you had to be born of water and of the Spirit, because as you noted, those things had already been mentioned in John 3:5. And therefore, and think about it, Numbers 21, what did they have to believe before they looked at the serpent? That something God could only do would happen when they did what God commanded them to do, and when they did what only they could do, and that is look at, God didn't take and force their heads and say, you're going to look at this whether you like it or not. He gave them the opportunity to seize the moment of healing from the snake bite by doing the one thing God told them to do. And when they did it, they received the blessing.
0: Right.
1: Same for us today. When we do what he says, but we're born of water and of the Spirit, we believe him, take him at his word, and do what he says, we'll receive the blessing.
0: No question. BJ, if we go back to Genesis chapter 6, verse 14, God told Noah to build an ark, and he said specifically to use gopher wood.
1: Yes.
0: Now, sometimes we talk about the law of silence. And sometimes people ask the question, okay, does silence prohibit or permit? So how do we counter those who say, well, you know what, if God doesn't explicitly say thou shalt not, we're at liberty to do it?
1: Yeah, when no one addresses any other thing in life with that mentality. When they order something off the internet and they're going through a catalog of items, they do not feel like they have to send an email that says to the company sending the materials, shipping the materials, by the way, I don't want item number 138473. I don't want item number, how long would that take? If you had to tell someone all the things you didn't want, no, what we do when we place an order, here's what I want. I don't have to go through all the laundry list of things I don't want when I specified what I do want. God says, I want you to do this. And he made it clear, make an ark of gopher wood. Did he have to say, and thou shalt not use all the other woods in the world and list them one by one? No. Gopher wood is what's authorized. Therefore, everything else is automatically excluded.
0: BJ, why do you think it is that some people want to quibble over what God said or didn't say?
1: Right.
0: And as you said a moment ago, you know, in every phase of life, we use logic.
1: Yeah.
0: When God said to use gopher wood, that excluded everything else. When God told the children of Israel to set apart the tribe of Levi to function in a priestly capacity, that settled that. Didn't have to go through a laundry list, as you said a moment ago. And yet, when we come to certain facets of Scripture, we want to do what we want to do.
1: Well, go ahead. That gets right down to it.
0: Well, I was just thinking about, you know, with regard to New Testament worship, we talk about singing and making melody in the heart, in the heart to the Lord. And people always want to say, well, you know what? God never said you can't use an instrument. Therefore, why not?
1: And he never said don't use pizza and Coca-Cola on the Lord's table. But no one would argue those are authorized because he said to use unleavened bread and fruit of the vine. So anything that's not unleavened bread and fruit of the vine is out of bounds. It's not scriptural. It's not authorized. God told Moses, indeed, what to do. in very clear terms in so many passages of Scripture, and Moses would write it down and then say, here's what God said, and then he didn't have to go through the list of all the other remedies that wouldn't have been acceptable. Just tell them what is acceptable, the fiery serpent on the pole, look on it, and that'll take care of it.
0: Absolutely. PJ, you know, in the last verse of this chapter, the Bible says, thus did Noah according to all that God commanded him, so did he. Emphasizing his compliance to the will of God, his obedience. Hebrews chapter 11, he's committed for his obedience by faith, knowing being warned of God of things not seen as yet, moved with godly fear, prepared an ark for the saving of his house. So why then do we quibble over obeying God, BJ?
1: We shouldn't. I mean, how did that work for Noah? To do what God said do saved him, saved his family. And notice the salvation was in, not out, of the appointed place. Some people have this idea that God is not capable of limiting salvation to one location. If somebody had called Noah aside in his day and said, Noah, there's a rumor going around and we want you to address it. The rumor is that you believe that when this flood comes that you say is coming, the rumor is that you believe that only you and the people aboard that ark will be saved. Is that what you believe, Noah? That only you and the people aboard that ark will be saved? What would the right answer have been to that question, Mike?
0: It would have been yes.
1: People say, well, that's arrogant. No, I'll tell you arrogance. Arrogance would be this. God told me that ark is the one location for salvation, but I don't think God knows what he's talking about. I'm going to suggest that there are places and means and ways to be saved without boarding that ark. That would have been the ultimate arrogance, because it would have been saying, God, you don't know what you're talking about. God knows what he's talking about, and Noah got on board that ark. So here's the humble answer. All I can tell you is that God told me that's where salvation will be. And if you want to be a part of the saved group, then yes, you will board that ark with me as God directed.
0: And you know what, BJ, I think that's a great thought. And in light of that thought, really what we're saying is salvation was in the ark.
1: Yes.
0: And today we talk about the ark of safety. It's Christ and his church. And people ask the question, say, well, you mean to tell me that I've got to be in Christ to be saved? Yes, I am.
1: Amen.
0: Are you telling me that I have to be in the church of Christ to be saved? Yes, I am. Why? Because that's what the Bible says. So BJ, it's clear, it's plain, it's not hard to understand, and yet people refuse to believe it and obey it.
1: We're so broad-minded. The way that leads to destruction is broad, according to Matthew 7, 13, and 14. Few there be that find the way that leads to life, because it's narrow, and people don't want to be confined by narrowness. When you're traveling the interstates of our day and time, sometimes you'll come to these concrete barriers and very narrow lanes and an 18-wheeler on either side of you. And I'm telling you, when you are driving in those conditions, you don't have the liberty to just be looking around at the billboards and just taking, no, it's a much more relaxing drive to be out on an 8-lane superhighway with hardly any other cars around, and you can just take in, but that's not the way, the road to heaven is not an 8-lane superhighway.
0: Right.
1: It's a narrow way that leads to life, and it requires focus and concentration on staying in our lane.
0: Yes, it does.
1: The lane of truth.
0: Yes. BJ, with regard to being in the right place, the right time, in 1 Peter chapter 3, Peter comments on the people who survived the flood and the long-suffering of Almighty God. And I know that there are a lot of folks today, we talk about being in the right place, we've got to be in the right place, we've got to be, salvation is in Christ, it's in the church of Christ, and yet people will, they'll quibble about being baptized into Christ. And sometimes people will say, well, you can't show me in the Bible a verse that says that you have to be baptized to go to heaven. 1 Peter chapter 3, verse 21. Peter said, baptism does save us.
1: Right.
0: And he makes a connection with the flood.
1: He says,
0: don't you think he's trying to say something?
1: Absolutely. In fact, he says in verse 20, the lead into this is Noah and eight souls, or Noah and seven souls, that Noah would make eight, were saved by water. Someone says, well, how were they saved by water? They weren't in the water, but wait a minute. What did the water do? It lifted them up in the ark and separated them from the sinful world that they were leaving behind. Water separated them from the sinful environment. And what is it that separates us from the impact of sin? The like figure whereunto even baptism does now also save us.
2: Right.
1: And so it's by the resurrection of Jesus Christ, by the way. Just as Jesus was raised to walk in newness of life, we, according to Romans 6, are buried with him in baptism and then raised to walk in newness of life.
0: And you know, BJ, sometimes people will say, you mean to tell me that you have to be baptized to go to heaven?
1: Well, what I would lovingly say is, I'm not telling you anything as if it comes from me, because the word of Christ will judge you and me in the last day. But what if the Lord told both of us that he wants us to be baptized? Would that make a difference then?
0: I want to settle it.
1: If the Lord said it, would that make it a significant issue? And since the Lord said, he that believeth and is baptized shall be saved, who am I to change that? Mark 16:16.
0: So, BJ, you just asked a moment ago about, wouldn't it be arrogant to suggest something other than what God said? Wouldn't it be arrogant to say you don't have to be baptized?
1: Yes, because I'm saying, Lord, you don't know what you're talking about. You simply don't know. And imagine this, the Apostle Peter and the apostles on the day of Pentecost are saying, repent, be baptized for the remission of sins. They said that as the Spirit gave them utterance. Well, who am I to come along and say, well, what the Holy Spirit told you, no, that's not right. Who do I think I am? The Spirit gave the message, and I must heed it and go by and what it says.
0: So, BJ, minute and a half maybe to just kind of summarize again. What would a person need to do to ensure they're going to heaven?
1: Noah and his family needed to hear God's instructions, obey them precisely, trust God to save them, and then when he did, they would be okay. Now, how does that relate to you and to me? We have God's instructions. We don't have a coming flood. We do have a coming judgment day. Is there any warning given? Yes, we know it's coming. Is there any certainty given as to when it's going to come? No. They didn't know until the flood came and took them all away. And we don't know when Jesus is coming to end this world. So here's what we need to do. Get in the safe place. It's in Christ, 2 Timothy 2:1. It's where grace is. It's in Christ, 2 Timothy 2:10, salvation. No condemnation to those who are in Christ Jesus, Romans 8 and verse 1. And so how do I get into Christ? I'm baptized into Christ.
0: Once I'm in Christ, I can live, as Jesus said, faithfully. And in so doing, the promise is the crown of life which the Lord has promised to them that love him. BJ, as always, thank you so much for being on the program. Appreciate those great answers. And thank you for being a part of our program. Hope to be back with you again next week. And until then, may the Lord bless and keep you. God bless.

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0: It's 63 degrees.
2: Let's make the most of a minute. Flying over the North Atlantic, you'll see some beautiful icebergs, some large, others small, and a rather bizarre phenomenon that will confuse you. Small icebergs will be moving in one direction, and gigantic icebergs will be moving in another. The explanation is this. Surface winds are driving the small icebergs, while the huge ones are being controlled by the deep ocean currents. There's a spiritual lesson here. People who aren't Christians are often driven to and fro by winds of change and petty problems and are often overwhelmed. Strong Christians, however, aren't moved with the petty blowing surface wind. Their lives are controlled by the steady strength of a loving and powerful God. Paul would say, we're troubled on every side, yet not distressed. 2 Corinthians 4 and verse 8. I'm Glenn Colley, hoping you make the most of your minutes.
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Ladies and gentlemen, thank you very much for watching the Fountain of Life television program today. My name is Larry Acuff. I'm the preacher for the Lithia Springs Church of Christ, and it is a joy for us to be able to study the Bible with you using this method. Let me encourage you, get a copy of the Bible, get a piece of paper, a pen, or pencil. Perhaps you want to take notes. Maybe you have a question that comes to your mind as we're studying the Bible together. Perhaps you want to give us a call at 877-700-0559 and ask that question. Our goal is to help you study the Holy Word of God so that all of us can go to heaven. So we thank you very much. The Fountain of Life television program is brought to you by the Lithia Springs Church of Christ. We would encourage you to go to our website, LithiaSpringsChurchOfChrist.com. There are several interesting things that you will find there. For an example, you can sign up for our free Bible correspondence course. Just give us your name, your address, include the zip code. We will send you lesson number one. You complete lesson number one, send it back to us. We will grade it and send you lesson number two. Also, we're going to send you a nice certificate of completion. So we would encourage you, go to our website, sign up for our free Bible correspondence course. Or there are other things there as well. Perhaps you would like to watch a DVD, Searching for Truth. That is a tremendous DVD. Maybe you're searching for truth. Maybe you're trying to find the answer to some Bible question. 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Maybe you have questions regarding the religious world. You and I know that there are so many individuals out there who have a doctrine, who have a message, who have a teaching. Have you ever wondered why there are so many different religious denominations and groups in our world today? Well, we have a DVD that answers that question. Why are there so many churches today? You can go to our website, and there you can find that DVD. You can watch it. You can study it at your convenience and at your leisure. So we encourage you. 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You will find our bulletin articles as well, other activities about the Lithia Springs Church of Christ. Now, if you do not want to do that, but you would like a free Bible correspondence course, or you want to study the Bible in some way, if you will give us a call at 877-700-0559, we will be more than glad to study the Bible with you, send you a Bible correspondence course. If that's what you want, give us your name, address, and as we have always said, please include the zip code. We'll send you lesson number one in the free Bible correspondence course. When you and I study the Bible, it is essential that we know what the will of God says. The Bible teaches us in Hebrews chapter number 4 that the Word of God is quick and powerful, sharper than any two-edged sword. You and I know that Jesus made this statement in John 12 and verse number 48. Jesus said, "He that rejecteth me and receiveth not my word hath one that judgeth him. The words that I speak unto you, they shall judge you in the last day." In the book of Psalms, David, you remember what David said? "Blessed is the man that walketh not in the counsel of the ungodly, nor standeth in the way of sinners, or sitteth in the seat of the scornful, but his delight is in the law of the Lord, and in his law doth he meditate day and night." Notice what he said. In his law, in the law of the Lord, he is in showing the importance of that. Psalm number 1 again, "Blessed is the man that walketh not in the counsel of the ungodly, nor standeth in the way of sinners, or sitteth in the seat of the scornful. His delight is in the law of the Lord." So we look at the Bible, we look at the holy will of God, and we begin to ask a question. As you and I study the Bible, then there are things that God has specifically taught us and said for us through the will of God. For an example, in the book of 2 Timothy 3:16 and 17, the Bible says that all Scripture is given by inspiration of God and is profitable for doctrine, for reproof, for correction, for instruction in righteousness, that the man of God might be perfect, thoroughly furnished unto every good work. Now notice this phrase. The Bible says that the man of God might be perfect,
thoroughly, and now some will use the word thoroughly furnished, but thoroughly furnished unto every good work. That you and I can go to the will of God and we can know exactly what God wants us to do. For an example, if you and I were to go over to the Old Testament, we know that they offered various sacrifices. In the book of Leviticus chapter number 1 and verse number 7, the Bible gave instruction, God gave instruction to Nadab and Abihu how to offer fire on the altar before the Lord. And so it wasn't a matter of their own opinion. It wasn't a matter of what they decided. It was a matter of God telling them, here's what I want. You and I can go to the book of Genesis chapter number 6. We can find the same thing. God telling Noah what he wanted. Now in Leviticus chapter 10, we know that Nadab and Abihu did not follow God's instruction. But God said, here is what I want you to do. So in our lesson today, I want you to think with me about the silence of God's Word. So when you and I look at it, we're looking at those things that the Bible does not say. Somebody said, if the Bible doesn't say it, then we can do it. Well, now think about that. In the book of Jude, in verse number 3, Jude writes, "Beloved, while I was very diligent," and I'm quoting from the New King James Version here, he said, "While I was very diligent to write to you concerning the common salvation," he said, "I found it necessary to write," I like that word necessary, "to write to you exhorting you to contend earnestly for the faith," notice this, "which was once delivered to the saints." So he said, now, I find it essential, I find it necessary to write to you, to encourage you to contend earnestly for the faith. Now notice again, "which was once delivered unto the saints." And so Jude is saying, I have delivered something to you. There's something that you know. There is something that you have received. Now then, in the book of 1 Corinthians chapter 4 and verse 6, and here I'm going to use the American Standard Version in this quotation, but notice Paul writes to the church at Corinth, and he said, "Now these things, brethren, I have in a figure transferred to myself and Apollos for your sakes, that you might learn." Now here's the statement that you and I need to observe. Not to go beyond that which are written. Do not go beyond the things that are written. He uses that word, that phrase. You do not go onward. That no one of you, he said, be puffed up for the one against the other. So in 1 Corinthians 4 and verse number 6, Paul says, "Now I'm admonishing you, I'm writing unto you that you do not go beyond the things which are written." Well, what is he talking about when he says to go beyond the things which are written? He's talking about the Old Testament. The New Testament was not completed at that time. And so he writes to them and he said, "Now you cannot go beyond the things which are written." Now notice something, my friend, and that is this, that the Bible is our boundary. When you and I look at the holy will of God, there is a boundary. Maybe some of you have a pet or an animal. I do not have one. I love dogs. I love cats. I love animals. But what I really enjoy is coming to visit with you and playing with your animals. And then I don't have to feed them. I don't have to take care of them. I can get up and go home. I try to play with your animal. Now, some of you may have an invisible fence. I do not know all about this, so please excuse my ignorance, but my understanding is you can put this invisible fence, maybe a thin wire, you put the collar on the dog, and the dog knows not, he gets close to that fence. Now, I have been stung by a fence on a farm that kept the cows in. Why? There is a boundary. So when you have a boundary and you set that fence for your pet, that animal cannot go past that boundary. Why? You set the boundary. You have made it uncomfortable for that animal if it goes beyond that boundary. Now let me give you another passage of Scripture. In the book of 2 John, in verse number 9, the Bible says, "Whosoever goeth onward," or "whosoever transgresseth and abideth not in the doctrine of Christ, hath not God. But he that abideth in the doctrine of Christ hath both the Father and the Son." Now, he also points out here, he said, notice that if some come to you and they bring not this doctrine, receive them not into your house, neither bid them Godspeed, for he that biddeth them Godspeed is a partaker of his evil deeds.
And so what John is saying to us in 2 John 9, and that is that we cannot go beyond the boundaries of the things that are written. Now, there are two views about authority. These views go back several hundred years, as a matter of fact. Many of you are familiar with a fellow by the name of Martin Luther. Now, Martin Luther's idea in his theology, now he had some things right. One of the things that he said, do not call yourself after me. But yet, folks didn't pay any attention to him in that respect, and they have done that. Now, in his statement, here's what Martin Luther, here is a portion, just a small fraction of his theology, but it is so important. He said this, that we are to retain all that was not expressly contradicted by Scripture. Now, what is he saying? He's saying, well, he came out of or was a part of the Catholic Church. He was rejecting some of the things that were written there. And so when he came out of that and he penned his 95 theses and put them on the door, one of the things that he said later on was, now, the things that are done that the Bible doesn't specifically exclude or contradict by Scripture, then that'll be all right. Now, I have a question about that. If that's true, then what he is simply saying is, if the Bible doesn't say anything about it, then it's permissible. Now, another theologian of his day was a fellow by the name of Ulrich Zwingli. Ulrich Zwingli, in his comments, he said we should abolish all that could not be proved by the Scripture. In other words, he's saying that if you cannot prove it by the will of God, then it is to be prohibited. So now when you and I look at this, you and I are looking at the silence of the Scripture. If the Bible doesn't teach it, if the Bible doesn't say anything about it, then does that mean that it's proper for us to do it? There was another writer in those days who had a view on authority. His name was Dirk Phillips. He said, it's evident that whatever God has not commanded and has not instituted by, and I want you to underline this in your mind, by express commands of Scripture, he does not want observed, nor does he want to be served therewith, nor will he have his word set aside, nor made to suit the pleasures of men. And so what he is simply saying that if God in his word has not taught it, has not instructed us in it, then God does not want to be served by that means. God does not want to be served by a worship that he has not followed. Now in this lesson today, there are four things that I want to bring out and call your attention. Number one is this. What does God say? Now notice this. What does God say when he doesn't say anything? Now in 1 Peter chapter 4 verse 11, the Bible says that if any man speak, let him speak as the oracles of God. Now there is a law of silence, and that is that if it is not found in the Bible, then it is not to be done or practiced. This concept is completely biblical. Why? Because Peter said, if any man speak, let him speak how? Well, by his own thinking, by his own imagination, by some vision, by some dream, by some doctrine of men? Absolutely not. If any man speak, let him do what? Let him speak as the oracles of God. You can watch religious folks many times. And I'm going to tell you something. It's more of, well, I feel, and I think, and it seems, and this, that. My friend, listen to this. We need to get book, chapter, and verse. When you and I study the Bible, and when we endeavor to help you understand what God's will is, it is our prayer, our desire, our goal that we give you book, chapter, and verse, that we go to the will of God. In other words, if the Bible does not condemn it, I can do it. Now, that is the philosophy of many individuals. And so their idea simply is that if the Bible doesn't say anything about it, then I can do it. Let me give you an example of the law of silence. In the book of Acts chapter number 15, there was a what's sometimes been called the Jerusalem Conference.
You and I know that the elders, that the apostles, they were in Jerusalem. Men came from Antioch down to Jerusalem to solve a problem. And what was taking place is there were those who were going to Antioch, and they were saying, you must be circumcised in order to keep the law, in Acts 15, verse 24. But now notice what the apostles said. That was a part of the Old Testament law. That was a part of the law of Moses. And so now Christ nailed that law to the cross. Christ died on the cross, shed his blood, and the Bible says that he nailed that law to the cross. Now, in verse number 24, notice what the Bible says. We gave no such commandment. Now, these men were coming, and they're saying, hey, man, you got to be circumcised. Well, we give no such commandment. And so the law, here's an example of the law of sight. There is no law in the New Testament that says a man must be circumcised. Not a single one. And so the apostles were teaching them that, trying to help them understand that. Let me give you another example. It's kind of interesting. In the book of Numbers, chapter number 9, verses 1 through 14, there was a specific law regarding what was to take place as far as sacrifices and worship is concerned. God gave this to Moses. He said, here's what I want done. I want it to be done on the 14th day of the first month. Now, do what? Okay, now, I want it to be done on the 14th. I want this Passover. I want this Passover feast. I want it to be celebrated on the 14th day of the first month. Now, a man who touched a dead body would have been defiled. So, now I want you to watch this. So, in the process of his activities, he came into contact with a dead body. Now, he could not worship in the Passover and offer that sacrifice being defiled. He had to go through a certain process. He had to have certain sacrifices, a certain cleansing process, because he had been defiled as a result of touching a dead body. So now what do? We have this man, he's defiled by touching a dead body, and so he comes and he says to Moses, let me do it next week. Moses said, now, wait a minute, I got to talk to God about this. What did God say? God said on the 14th day of the first month. He didn't say, okay, now we'll just let him do it on the 14th day of the second month. Why? God had a law. That law was specific. And the fact that God did not say, well, now he cannot do it here and he cannot do it there, that didn't have anything to do with it. And so when you and I look at this, then we see an example of the law of silence. God said, here is when you are to observe the Passover. Any other time is not acceptable in the sight of God. Now then, secondly, we can do what God has authorized. In the book of Matthew, chapter number 28 and verse number 20, the Bible said, notice this, Jesus in the Great Commission, Jesus said, all authority, verse number 18, you remember that? Jesus said, all authority had been given to me in heaven and earth. Go ye therefore and teach all nations, baptizing them in the name of the Father, the Son, the Holy Spirit. Now, we might stop there and assume that, well, it doesn't make any difference what comes after that. But now, wait a minute. We can do what God has authorized us to do. Matthew 28, verse 20, now listen to what he says. After he said, baptizing them in the name of the Father, the Son, the Holy Spirit, he then said, teaching them to... Now, underline this in your mind, my friend. Write this down. Don't forget it. He said, teaching them to do something, to observe all things whatsoever I have commanded you. I want to ask you a question. Is that pretty clear? Is that understandable? I want you to teach these people to do all things whatsoever command. Here's what I want you to do. All authority, power been given to me in heaven and earth. You go and you teach all nations, and what do you do when you baptize them in the name of the Father, the Son, the Holy Spirit, and then you let them go do whatever they want to do? No, that's not what he said. He said, you teach them to observe all things whatsoever I have commanded you.
Now, we teach that you must be baptized, and that baptism is by immersion. Cannot teach to be sprinkled or poured. Why? Well, because the Bible doesn't teach that. See, those individuals have the idea, well, brother Acuff, I tell you what we're going to, this brother here, man, this man's in the hospital, he wants to be saved, and we can't, the hospital won't let us baptize him, and blah, blah, blah, blah, blah, blah, blah. And so what we're going to do, we're going to take a cup of water in there, and we're going to get our fingers down that water, and we're going to sprinkle his head, I now baptize you in the name of the Father, the Son, and the Holy Spirit. You can't do that. Somebody said, well, what do you mean? Well, why? Because the Bible says in Colossians 2 and verse number 12 that we are buried with Him by baptism. Baptism is a burial. Baptism is immersion. Baptism is a submersion. And so in Romans 6 and verse 4 also, the Bible says that we are buried with Him by baptism. There's no authority to baptize babies. In Mark chapter 16, verse 16, the Bible says, he that believeth and is baptized shall be saved. He that believeth not shall be damned. There is a prerequisite there. And so the Bible authorizes an individual to hear the word of God, Romans 10, 17, to believe it, Hebrews 11, verse 6, to repent of his sins, Luke chapter 13, verse 3, Acts 2 and verse 38, and then to be baptized into Christ for the remission of his sins. We can do what God has authorized us to do. And He authorized us to believe. He taught us to believe. He has authorized us to repent. In Acts 2 and verse 38, then Peter said unto them, repent and be baptized, every one of you in the name of Jesus Christ for the remission of sins, and you shall receive the gift of the Holy Spirit. Holy Ghost, King James Version. So when you and I look at this, we can do what God has authorized us to do in the plan of salvation. We do what God authorizes us to do in the Lord's Supper on the first day of the week. The Bible says in Acts 20 and verse 7, and upon the first day of the week when the disciples came together to break bread, Paul preached unto them Jesus, continued his speech unto them. Oh, Eutychus got sleepy and fell out the window. You know, sometimes brethren get sleepy. I've had them get sleepy as go to sleep on me, and sometimes even snore, not very often. But the first day of the week, the disciples came together to break bread. Now, it doesn't say at weddings, at funerals, special days. It doesn't say, well, let's do it on Thursday night. Let's do it on Saturday night. Well, the Bible doesn't authorize that. See, we emphasize we can do what God has authorized us to do. And so the Bible teaches us to take the fruit of the vine and the bread and the unleavened bread, and that is the Lord's Supper. We do that on the first day of the week. We do whatsoever He has commanded us. In 1 Corinthians 4, verse 6, remember not to think of men above that which is written. Man will literally do what they choose to do many times. Man want liberty to do what they desire. But we must teach what the Bible requires about authority and boundaries and be submissive to the will of Christ. Now, when you and I look at this 2 John, we noticed a minute ago, whosoever transgresseth and abideth not in the doctrine of Christ hath not God. Now, the third thing now that you and I are going to look at, and that is, how is a thing authorized? I think as you and I look at this, and we understand that it is authorized by looking at the Scripture. Mark 16, 15, and he said to them, go ye into all the world and preach the gospel to every creature. Now, the general command is to go. Now, I think as you and I look at this, I may want to back up on a point here just a minute ago, because when you and I look at this, folks need to understand that there are different situations that we look at. And so we want to look and

0: memory what I preached unto you. And that is simply this, the gospel of Jesus Christ. So the first thing that we've tried to understand is, and that is that we must abide by the Word of God. Secondly, we can do what God has authorized us to do in Matthew 28 and verse 20. Number three, we have emphasized also that in the teaching of the will of God, that you and I must only teach those things that are authorized in the holy will of God. Let me give you some illustration, all right? 1 Chronicles 13, verses 6 through 10. David was upset with God. Why? Because in trying to move the ark, you remember that Uzzah, remember what Uzzah did? They were taking the ark, they were trying to bring it back, they'd gotten it from the Philistines, and as they were going across the threshing floor, you remember Uzzah touched the ark and he died. Well, that upset David. David, I mean, go back and read 1 Chronicles 13, 6 through 10. Now, there were some laws that were stated in 1 Chronicles 15, verse number 2. Only the Levites could touch or carry the ark. They had to use poles. What had they done? They had built a new cart and put it on a new cart. Now, my friend, number 4, sincerity is not enough. You and I must serve God in His appointed way. Notice in Matthew 7 and verse number 21, not every one saith unto me, Lord, Lord, shall enter the kingdom of heaven, but he which doeth the will of my Father which is in heaven. Oh, many will come to me in that day, and they'll say, Lord, did we not prophesy in thy name, do many wonderful works? I will profess unto them, I never knew you. God's word must authorize it. Sincerity is not enough. We have examples in the Scripture where if the Bible doesn't give us a specific command, then we're not. For example, a lot of people want to use instrumental music. The Bible hadn't specified that. So when you and I look at this, we look at the silence of the Scriptures. The silence of God. When God doesn't authorize it, when God doesn't command it, when God doesn't teach it, then you and I cannot follow it. We thank you for watching the Fountain of Life television program today. Maybe you have a question about it. Maybe your idea is, well, I can just simply do whatever I choose to do. If the Bible doesn't specifically prohibit it, then I can do it. Well, you need to study, my friend, the silence of the Scriptures. Hear the Word of God. Believe the Word of God. Repent of your sins. Confess Christ before men. Be baptized into Christ for the remission of your sins, and He will add you to His church. We thank you for watching today. May God bless you.
1: Now it's time for a GBN Daily Lift. Blessed is the man that walketh not in the counsel of the ungodly, nor standeth in the way of sinners, nor sitteth in the seat of the scornful. Psalm 1, verse 1. If one is to be happy, he needs to be careful where he walks, stands, and sits. While the world promises happiness in sin, it ultimately brings sadness and disappointment. The psalmist describes the progression of sin. One may start walking in the counsel of the ungodly, then find himself standing in the way of sinners, and ultimately be found sitting in the seat of the scornful. Sin will take us farther than we wanted to go and keep us longer than we intended to stay. May we, like the psalmist, say, I have not sat with vain persons, neither will I go in with dissemblers. I have hated the congregation of evildoers, and will not sit with the wicked.
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0: It's 69 degrees.
2: Good morning. We're going to continue our new decade resolution series this morning. And before we begin our new resolution that we're going to make in the new decade, I kind of want to reflect this morning. I want to reflect on the resolution that we made last week. And that resolution was this. I want to eat more things spiritual and grow spiritually in the new decade. Now, let me ask you a question. How are you doing on that resolution? Have you taken the necessary steps in your life that you need to take in order to grow spiritually? Are you laying aside those bad foods that we talked about last Sunday and clinging to those good food, those healthy foods, the only foods that are going to help you grow as a Christian? You know, the resolution that we're going to make this morning, it's probably the most difficult resolution that we're going to make in this series. And that resolution is this. In the new decade, I want to exercise more. In the new decade, I want to exercise more. Now, that's the type of resolution that people make. People make it all the time, but rarely do they keep it. You know, I made this resolution last year. I think it may have been 2 years ago. In the month of January, in the very first couple of days in January, my wife and I, we went for a run. That turned into a walk. And then that walk turned into something we didn't do for the rest of the year. And then for some reason, I decided that I was going to pick it up again this summer. And so I decided that I was in shape enough to go biking with David Wright, Steve Trimble, and Craig Ratliff. Did not go well. I got my bike out. I was doing pretty good. I was keeping up with them for about the first half mile. And then something weird happened. My bike got slower. And it kept getting slower and slower and slower until eventually they were way, way past me. And I'm huffing and puffing. And then the next time I got out there, I did the same thing. My bike kept getting slower and slower. So eventually I just put the bike up, forgot the resolution, and I haven't biked since. It's very difficult, though, to keep a resolution like this, to exercise more. And it becomes even more difficult when we're talking about spiritual things. You know, I read a piece in Time magazine the other day. It was from 1997. And it said this. It said, "My life is hectic. I'm running all day, meetings, phone calls, paperwork, and appointments. I push myself to the limit. I fall into bed exhausted, and then I get up early the next morning to do it all again. My output is tremendous. I'm getting a lot done. But I get this feeling inside sometimes. So what? What are you doing that really counts?" And I have to admit, I don't know. You know, with our lives the way that they are, as much as we exercise, or as much as we don't have time for exercise in our life because we work long hours, our job is taking up a lot of our time. We're being pulled in all kinds of different directions. We have obligation after obligation. And with all of those things in our life, you know what gets pushed to the very last thing in our life? Oftentimes ourself. Oftentimes our health. Oftentimes exercising so that we can improve our health. And you know, nothing really changes if you're talking about spiritual exercise either. Reading the Word of God every single day, studying the Word of God, praying to God each day, growing as a Christian. We have all of these things going on in our lives, and the thing that gets pushed to the back, the thing that gets pushed to the bottom of the list, is the thing that is of the utmost importance. You know, the Bible talks a lot about exercise. It talks a lot about spiritual exercise. And I want to read a couple of verses for you this morning. "For bodily exercise profits a little, but godliness is profitable for all things, having promise of the life which is now is, and of that which is to come." What about Hebrews chapter 12, verses 1 through 2. "Therefore we also, since we are surrounded by so great a cloud of witnesses, let us" what? "Laid aside every weight and the sin which so easily ensnares us, and let us run with endurance the race that is set before us, looking unto Jesus, the author and the finisher of our faith. And if you're a Christian this morning, you're running a race. You're running the Christian race. And to run that Christian race, you have to lay aside all of those things which so easily ensnares us, the sin that keeps you from running that race faithfully, so that you can run that race successfully. What about our scripture reading this morning? Do you not know that those who run in a race all run, but only one receives the prize? Run in such a way that you may obtain it. We're talking about our Christian race this morning. If we're talking about the race that we're running as a Christian, let me ask you a question. How many of us are running the race in order to achieve something, in order to obtain something? As a Christian, you see, if you don't have something that you're looking forward to, if you don't have something that you're fixating your eyes on as a Christian in that race, you're not going to run that race successfully. You're not going to be successful in your efforts in that race. You cannot run the Christian race successfully if you do not exercise your faith properly. And my goal this morning is simple. My goal is I want to give you some workouts, some different body parts that you have that can glorify God. And what I want to do is they're not very normal body parts. They're not the type of body parts that you would say, okay, let's go exercise our biceps. Let's do some curls. Let's do all of these things. No, we're talking about body parts that nobody really talks about exercising in our life. And the first one is this, the tongue. The tongue. Now, we're being honest here. And since we're being honest here, everyone who is in this auditorium this morning, everyone who is listening on the radio right now, and everybody who will listen to this sermon on Facebook here in a little while, we can all be certain of this. We struggle with our tongue, don't we? The tongue is one of the smallest body parts in your body, but it is also one of the most powerful body parts in your body, because with the tongue, you can either bring destruction, or with the tongue, you can glorify God. We used to sing a song from time to time when we were growing up. And I remember this song because I remember thinking about the body parts that it talks about. And one of the body parts that it talked about was this. It said, "Oh, be careful, little tongue, what you say. Oh, be careful, little tongue, what you say. Why? For the Father up above is looking down in love. So be careful, little tongue, what you say." You know, if we turn over to James, if we turn over to the book of James and we read what James wrote about the tongue, it really puts everything into perspective. And I would invite you to turn with me to James chapter 3. We're going to read verses 6 through 12 this morning. And he really puts into perspective the power of the tongue in these verses. And he says, starting in verse 6, "And the tongue is a fire, a world of iniquity. The tongue is so set among our members that it defiles the whole body and sets on fire the course of nature. And it is set on fire by hell. For every kind of beast and bird, of reptile and creature of the sea is tamed and has been tamed by mankind. But no man can tame the tongue. It's an unruly evil, full of deadly poison. With it we bless our God and Father, and with it we curse men who have been made in the similitude of God. Out of the same mouth proceed blessing and cursing." Now watch this. "My brethren, these things ought not to be so. Does a spring send forth fresh water and bitter from the same opening? Can a fig tree, my brethren, bear olives, or a grapevine bear figs? Thus no spring yields both salt water and fresh." Now, if we're talking about the tongue, the first resolution that we need to make is this. I want to exercise more control over my tongue when it's tempted to say harsh words. And what James is saying in this verse is really simple. He's showing you the power of the tongue, and he's showing you this. And we often overlook this. The tongue cannot be used for destruction and godliness. It can't do it. A tongue cannot be used for both. It must be used only for one. Can a fig tree bear olives, or a grapevine bear figs? No spring yields both salt water and fresh water. And when you're talking about your tongue, when you're talking about the words that you use in this life, you can either use your tongue for words that will uplift the kingdom of God, that will further the kingdom of God, that will encourage and edify every Christian in the auditorium this morning. Or you can use your words as a tool of destruction. You can use your words as a tool of hurt. And we're all guilty of that from time to time. We've all said things in the past that we can't take back. We sometimes say things in the present that we wish we could control, but we can all do this. In the future, we can be prepared with what we want to say as a Christian. And what I want to do is I want to give you some simple things that we can do as a Christian. The first thing is this: clean up our language. Clean up the words that we use. What kind of words do you use? Do you use words that God can rejoice in? Do you use words that hurt God in your life? You know, Paul, in talking about what we should walk in as Christians in Ephesians chapter 5, he says this in verse 4, and it applies to our lesson this morning. And he says this, he says, neither filthiness nor foolish talking, nor coarse jesting, which are not fitting, but rather giving of thanks. Now don't use your words for filthy language. Don't use your words for coarse joking and all of these things. Use your words for thanks. Show God how thankful you are with the words that you use in your life. And this old saying that we say from time to time applies to all Christians. And that saying is this: if you don't have anything nice to say, don't say anything at all. You see, filthy language, which defiles a man, has no place in the heart of a godly man, because whatever comes out of our mouth was first in our heart. And that language has nothing and has no place in our heart as Christians. And the second is this: we must control our gossip muscle. You know, that muscle in your body that makes you want to tell something that somebody told you in secret. That muscle in your body that makes you want to spread something that you know is probably not true, but you want to spread it anyway because you want other people to hear it. You know, that muscle that sometimes we all struggle with. You know, anyone who will gossip to you will gossip about you. Gossip is not seasoned speech. Let your speech be seasoned with salt. It is not seasoned. Gossip is poisoned. Proverbs 20 and verse 9 tells us what we should do with those who speak gossip, who spread rumors. He says this: he who goes out about as a tale-bearer, revealing secrets, therefore do not associate with one who flatters with his lips. Flatters with his lips, in other words, saying, person who gossips, person who spreads lies, persons who help spread deceit with their words. You know what the number one way to avoid gossip in your life is? According to Reader's Digest, the number one way to avoid gossip in your life is simply saying, let's change the subject. Let's change the subject. Somebody starts saying something that you know is probably not true about somebody else, say, let's change the subject. Somebody starts telling you something that you're probably not supposed to know, say, let's change the subject. If we're going to grow as Christians, we have to control our gossip muscle. But the third thing is this: we have to speak boldly for Christ. There are not enough people in this world who are speaking boldly for Christ. There are not enough people in this world who are standing up for what is right in this life. There are not enough people who are living their lives for Jesus Christ in this life. But you don't have to be that person, because you can be the difference. You know, the Bible tells us about the preaching of Paul in Acts chapter 28 and in verse 31. It says this: preaching the kingdom of God and teaching the things which concern the Lord Jesus Christ with all confidence, no one forbidding him. Let's take this approach to it. What do people say about you? What do people talk when they say your name, when they say Zach? What's the first thing that comes to their mind? What do people say about you? Do they talk about how bold you are? Do they talk about how you stand up for Jesus Christ in your life no matter what? Or do they talk about your lukewarmness? Do they talk about the fact that you're on the fence? Do they say, you know what, I really can't determine whether they're a Christian or they're not a Christian because the way that they live their life has given me both perspectives. What do they say about you? You know, if you love God, then you must stand for God and you must speak for God when others are silent about God. And there's a saying, and that saying goes a little bit like this. Don't let your tongue cut your throat. And sometimes I think the way that we use our tongue, we use it for destruction. Sometimes we use it for things that do not glorify God. And when we use it for those things, we are literally killing ourselves spiritually. We are hurting ourselves beyond fix. Because once people hear those words come out of your mouth, once people hear that lie come out of your mouth, once people hear that rumor come out of your mouth, what are they going to think about you? What are they going to think about your Christian faith? We have to be careful with our words. And in this new decade, I want us all to exercise some control over our tongue. Control the words that we use. But what about this one? The eyes. The filter of the mind. The part of the body that controls what goes into your mind and the part of the body that governs your actions. Now, there's an old saying about the eyes. The eyes are the window to the soul. You know, that couldn't be of more truth. Oh, be careful, little eyes, what you see. Oh, be careful, little eyes, what you see. For the Father up above is looking down in love. So be careful, little eyes, what you see. There's another saying that I want to focus on this morning. What is seen cannot be unseen. You know, there's a lot of truth in that statement, especially if we're talking about our youth in today's society, especially if we're talking about temptations that we face as humans. If we're talking about all the things that encompass living the Christian life, this statement is truth. What is seen cannot be unseen. What about David? The Bible tells us that David saw something that he couldn't unsee. And because he saw something that he couldn't unsee, it led him to commit sins in his life that he couldn't undo. In 2 Samuel chapter 11 and in verse 2, the Bible tells us that David arose from his bed and he went above to his rooftop. And from that rooftop, what did David see? He saw a woman bathing. What was that woman's name? Her name was Bathsheba. And so what did he do? He sent his messengers to go and get her. And he laid with her and she became pregnant. Did David correct his course of action? No. What did David do? He couldn't get Bathsheba out of his mind, I guess. And so what he did was, is he tried to cover his sins. What you see cannot be unseen. And because of David's lack of self-control, caused him to commit adultery, caused him to commit murder. And then he displeased the Lord with his actions. You know, we have a self-control problem in our society today, and that's seen all around us. We have seen an increase in drug addiction. We have seen an increase in alcohol dependency. We have seen an increase in pornography. It is the second greatest industry in the world. It's the most, it brings in more money than the NFL, the NBA, the NBA, the NFL, and the MLB. It brings in more money than all of those things. We have a lack of self-control. And it's leading to things like that becoming the second biggest industry in the world. And if we're talking about our youth, if we're talking about adults that are facing temptations, then I think this is truth. What is seen cannot be unseen. Teenagers are seeing their parents do things. Parents are letting their teenagers see them do things. They are seeing their friends do these things. They are seeing it on TV. They become normalized in their minds. And when it becomes normalized in their minds, what happens? It becomes put into action in their life. Because they are seeing these things, they think that they are normal, and so they are doing these things. What's the solution? The Word of God. You know, Hebrews chapter 12 and verse 2 says, looking unto Jesus, the author and the finisher of our faith, who for the joy that was set before him endured the cross, despising shame, and has sat down at the right hand of the throne of God. The Bible must train our eyes to look upon good things, worthy things, godly things, and lead us in the way of righteousness. And I want to read you one more verse that comes from 2 Corinthians chapter 4 and in verse 18. And 2 Corinthians chapter 4 and in verse 18 says this: "While we do not look at the things which are seen, but at the things which are not seen, for the things which are seen are temporary, but the things which are not seen are eternal." You know, the things that we cannot see in this life are eternal. The things that we can see in this life are temporary. And because the things that we can see in this life are temporary, we must be careful at what we see. We must be careful at the way that we look at things. And we must exercise great control over our eyes in this life. Oh, be careful, little eyes, what you see. Oh, be careful, little eyes, what you see. For the Father up above is looking down in love. Oh, be careful, little eyes, what you see. What about the feet? What about the feet? You know, if you study any body language, if you listen to anyone who is an expert in body language, they will tell you that the number one telltale sign of anyone in their body is their feet. If you're in a conversation with someone and you're having a conversation with that person and it's a sincere conversation and their feet are pointing towards you, then they are interested in that conversation. Then they want to continue that conversation. But if you're having a conversation with someone and their feet are pointing away from you, they are not interested in that conversation. They don't want to continue that conversation. And it's simple science, but the fact of the matter is, the eyes guide the path that we follow in this life, but our feet lead us down that path. And I want to read you Isaiah chapter 59 and in verse 7. And the Bible tells us this: "Their feet run to evil, and they make haste to shed innocent blood. Their thoughts are thoughts of iniquity. Wasting and destruction are in their paths." Oh, be careful, little feet, where you go. Oh, be careful, little feet, where you go. For the Father up above is looking down in love. Oh, be careful, little feet, where you go. And if you're running towards evil with your feet, if your feet are leading you in the ways of wickedness, then your feet are leading you in the wrong way. And we must be careful where our feet lead us in this life. And the question that I want to ask you as we finish this point is this: where are your feet leading you? You know, we're all running toward something or running away from something in our life, aren't we? We're all running toward things that give us hope. We're all running toward things that we look for in our lives, things that we're excited about, things that will improve our life, maybe take us to a new level in our life of success. We're running towards those things, but then you have people who are running away from things. You have people who spend their entire lives running away from something that scares them. You have people their entire lives who are running away from something that frightens them. And a lot of times when you're running away, it's easy to lose your way. We sing a song from time to time, and that song goes a little bit like this: "If you spurn the invitation, to the Spirit shall depart, then you shall see your sad condition." What's that condition? Unprepared to meet thy God. We're all running towards something. We're all running away from something. And if we're running toward righteousness, then we're going in the right way. Our feet are leading us in the right way. But if we're going toward destruction, then our feet are leading us in the wrong way. And you cannot run forever. And when all of your running is over and your work on earth is done, the question will be this: where did my feet lead me in my life? Am I prepared or am I unprepared? If you spend all of your time avoiding God, if you spend all of your time avoiding things that are spiritual, the things that are good for you, the things that are of the utmost importance in your life, then your path is going to lead you to the same place For the wages of sin is death. That's spiritual death, eternal destruction. We must be careful where our feet lead us in this life. The knees. And this is the last one that I'll give you this morning. The knees. If I could choose one exercise for a Christian, that exercise would be this. It would be for a Christian to be on their knees in prayer, with their eyes bowed low in prayer, praising God with their tongues and asking God to guide their feet in the way that they should go. We don't pray much, do we? We don't pray as often as we should. We don't pray as much as we should. How many problems could have been solved if only we took the time to bring that problem to God in prayer? How many burdens could have been lifted if only we took the time to lift that burden to God in prayer? How many hearts could have been changed if only we were to sacrifice the time in our lives to go to God in prayer? How many heartaches could have been mended if only we had bended our knees to go to God in prayer? Most powerful thing that we possess as Christians is also the biggest blessing that we neglect as Christians, and that blessing is simple. That is prayer. Do you realize the blessing that we have in prayer? We have God's phone number. We can call Him anytime and talk to Him. Now, He's not going to talk back, but He will answer those prayers according to His will. But sometimes we have to have the patience in our lives to wait for Him to answer those prayers according to His will. How often do we pray? What do you pray for? Do you pray for yourself? Or do you pray for others? How often do you pray? What do you pray for? Do you pray that God will lead you in the way that He wants you to go? I pray that you do. How often do you pray, and what do you

0: have in Him that if we ask anything according to His will hear us. And if we know that He hears us, whatever we ask, we know that we have the petitions that we have asked of Him. It is in prayer that we can come to know the peace of God, which surpasses all understanding. And that peace comes from the fact that we know God will answer our prayers. And I want to give you this before I go. And that is three rules that I found in an illustration about prayer. And the first rule was this: never speak to a man before you speak to God. What's the most important thing in our life? It's our relationship with Jesus Christ as Christians. We're Christians. We follow Christ. We imitate Christ in our everyday life. Why would we not go to God in prayer to start our day? You know, starting your day with prayer is the best thing that you can do because it sets the tone for the rest of your day. The second thing is, never read the paper or watch the news until you have read your Bible. Why? Because the Bible is the most important thing that we have as Christians. It's more important than the paper, and it is more important than the news. And the Bible will guide you in the way that you need to go as a Christian. And I like this one: never do anything with your hands unless you have first prayed on your knees. We don't go to God in prayer enough. We should pray a whole lot more often than we pray. We should exercise that great blessing that we have as Christians more often than we do. Start your day off with a prayer, and it will set the tone for your day, and it will lead you in the way that you should go during that day. You know, the second resolution that I want you to make with me for the new decade is this: I want to improve my Christian walk by exercising more control over my life. You know, this is the last Sunday of the new year. This is the last Sunday before we begin a new decade. And I can think of no better way to start off the new year. I can think of no better way to start off your life in the new decade than to become a child of God. Be baptized for the remission of sins. Be added to the church that Jesus Christ established, Jesus Christ bought, and that Jesus Christ is the head over. Or maybe you are a Christian. You've got off on the wrong foot. You're going down the wrong path. You've not exercised control over your life, the type of control that you want to exercise over your life. And you need to repent. If you have any spiritual need at all this morning, come as we stand and as we sing.
1: It's 11:31.
2: Hello, my name is Griffin Collins, and I have an exciting announcement. We will begin releasing a weekly devotional on Facebook titled Matters That Matter. In these weekly devotionals, we will discuss topics that are important and specific to the Lord's church today. What does the Bible say about trusting others? Am I required to be faithful as a Christian? I pray that you will follow along with us as we explore matters that matter today.
1: It's 73 degrees.

What is your idea of real strength? Real strength is not afraid to show kindness to others and restraint when confronted with the temptation to retaliate. There are many people in the world who would not mind being called gentlemen, but who would cringe at the thought of being referred to as gentle men. This is a misconception of strength. The Bible gives us the perfect example of strength in the person of Jesus Christ. He was characterized by meekness, not weakness, and meekness is defined often as strength under control. Jesus pronounced a blessing upon the meek, saying they shall inherit the earth. Strength under control includes gentleness. A real man is one who seeks to imitate the life of Jesus, who perfectly demonstrated what real strength is. I'm Jim Dearman with a brief message of truth for the world.

Hello, this is Bob Pritchard with a Gospel Minute. The second stanza of Augustus M. Toplady's classic hymn, Rock of Ages, has a powerful thought. It reminds us how our own good works and sorrow for sins cannot atone for those sins. It reads, "Not the labor of my hands can fulfill the law's demands. Could my zeal no respite know? Could my tears forever flow? All for sin could not atone. Thou must save, and thou alone." Toplady was right that the labor of our hands can't fulfill the law's demands, and even if our tears could flow forever, they would not be sufficient to atone for our sins. But God looked down in love and mercy, and as Paul put it in Romans 5:8, "But God commendeth his love toward us in that while we were yet sinners, Christ died for us." Our tears and our good works cannot atone for sin, but that doesn't mean we do nothing. We must respond to God's grace by obeying him. Jesus said, "If you love me, keep my commandments." John 14:15. Stay tuned to GBN. We've got something good for you.

0: Have you ever been the victim of unjust criticism? How did it make you feel? Have you participated in carping criticism? Have you noticed that some people seem to be born in the objective case and kickative mood? They rarely see anything positive in anyone or anything. They are forever complaining about or criticizing something. They never seem satisfied. Criticism is one of Satan's major weapons to impede progress. Criticism divides a man's power and prevents his being a force for anything. A saying that was often repeated by people of the previous generation was that if you punch a dog in the nose long enough, he will stop wagging his tail. In other words, if you criticize a person long enough and severely enough, it will eventually wear him down and discourage him from making real progress. It has the effect of knocking all the gumption and power out of a person. The Old Testament character Nehemiah was a victim of the kind of extreme and unjust criticism about which we're speaking. He came along at a very strategic time in the history of Israel. The Israelites were granted permission by their conquerors, the Medes and Persians, to return to their homeland in Canaan and resume their normal life. They zealously rebuilt the temple in Jerusalem, planted their crops, tended to their flocks, and built their houses. However, after 100 years, the walls of the city of Jerusalem were still in disrepair. When Nehemiah heard of this, he sat down and wept and mourned for days. He gained permission from the Medo-Persian king to return to his homeland and assist in the rebuilding of the walls. Some of the other kings in the area near Jerusalem were disturbed that these walls were being rebuilt. They tried to pull political strings to have the work program stopped. They exerted strong pressure on Nehemiah and his supporters to cease the construction. They mocked, ridiculed, and criticized the effort, hoping that this would weaken their resolve. They said the wall that was being rebuilt was so weak that even if a fox jumped on it, it would break down. However, Nehemiah and the people of Israel were determined to finish the work, and they did so in 52 days. For 100 years, the walls were in ruin, but under his leadership, the people successfully rebuilt them in a short time, in spite of the ridicule and criticism they received. Criticism is something that we cannot avoid entirely, even when we may be doing the right thing. In fact, sometimes people are criticized for doing the right thing by those who have no interest in righteous conduct. Abraham Lincoln's philosophy toward criticism is revealed in these words: "If I were to try to read, much less answer, all the attacks made on me, this shop might as well be closed for any other business. I do the very best I know how, the very best I can, and I mean to keep on doing so until the end. If the end brings me out all right, then what is said against me won't matter. If the end brings me out wrong, then 10 angels swearing I was right would make no difference." Lincoln was right. We need to rise above criticism and not allow it to prevent us from doing the right thing. Rather than being guilty of unjust criticism, we need ourselves to be as complimentary as possible. Compliments never hurt people. In fact, more people die from broken hearts than swelled heads. I'm Roger Johnson, and this Insight to Life is brought to you by the Edgewood Church of Christ.
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0: It's 75 degrees.
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0: When I first came up to the big leagues, they played a lot of practical jokes on me. When I first was going into the game, they hid my glove on me. When I went to New York City, they took me out on the subway station and got me lost and literally put me by myself. But they were all jokes trying to make you feel like you're part of the team. And these guys did make me feel like I was part of the team. You know, Darrell Evans and Willie McCovey, they played several jokes on me, but it was all in good fellowship and all good type of character. But it was a way that they made you feel special, like you were now a part of the team. And that's the way we all want to feel. We all want to feel like we're part of the team. I heard a story about a husband and a wife went to church. And they were at Bible study. Everything was fine during Bible study. And then worship service started. And the preacher got up and was right in the middle of his sermon. And this man's cell phone goes off. And he's embarrassed. And he felt really bad. And but after the service was over, as he was walking out of the church building, some of the members of the congregation kind of chided him and made him feel really bad about his cell phone going off. But before he could even get out the door, the preacher himself made him feel even worse because he got all over him. Then the guy goes out and gets in his car, and his wife is with him. And lo and behold, his wife just lets him have it. I mean, she just unloaded on him. And he already felt so bad that it was just an unbelievable feeling the way this guy felt. Because he didn't want his cell phone to go off. Usually he left it in the car or he put it on silent. But this one time he forgot. But after he got home, he had just taken enough. And he literally went to a bar where they served alcohol. And he went in and ordered a drink. And the drink came over, the waitress came over to him, the guy picked the drink up and he drops it. He breaks the glass. And he's so embarrassed. But the waitress said, no problem. She said, I'll take care of it. She went and got a broom and a mop and took care of the whole mess and made him feel a little bit better. The bartender literally sent him over another drink, and he didn't make him pay for it. He said, it's on the house. It's no problem. This guy felt very comfortable being there, but why? It was because of the way the people treated him. And unfortunately, this guy ended up spending more time in the bar than he did at church because of the way that the people in the bar treated him compared to the way that the people at church treated him. In Matthew chapter 12, verses 34 and 35, it says, he said, you brood of vipers, how can you, being evil, speak what is good? For the mouth speaks out of that which fills the heart. The good man brings out all of his good treasure, what is good, and the evil man brings out all of his evil treasure, what is evil. We need to be very careful how we use our words. We can say things that can literally hurt people really bad. And we need to choose our words wisely because we can have such a great influence on people when we treat people the way we want to be treated. And in Philippians chapter 1 and verse 27, it says, only conduct yourselves in a manner worthy of the gospel of Christ, so that whether I come and see you or remain absent, I will hear of you that you are standing firm in one spirit and with one mind, striving together for the truth of the gospel. How we act towards other people is going to tell us whether we're going to be friends with them or have any type of influence on them whatsoever. And we need to conduct ourselves the way God wants us to. And we need to try to do it in a holy way. And in John chapter 13, verses 34 and 35, Jesus says, I give you a new commandment, that you love one another, even as I have loved you, that you also love one another. By this all men will know that you are my disciples if you have love one for another. We need to be careful how we love. We need to show other people that we're concerned about them. We need to show other people that we have compassion. We don't need to treat people the way that that one man was treated at church just because he made one mistake. Because he made one little itty-bitty tiny mistake and forgot to turn his cell phone off. But we need to have compassion and tell him that that's okay. But that is what worship service is about. Trying to show people how to love, show them how the words that we use, and to show them that we can conduct ourselves the way that God wants us to. But in Proverbs chapter 18, verse 24, and I think this is very important, a man that hath friends must show himself friendly. Now, if we want to have friends, we're going to have to use our words wisely, we're going to have to conduct ourselves wisely, and we're going to have to love wisely. But let's treat people the way we want to be treated. But most importantly, let's treat them the way God wants us to treat them. Thank you again for being with A Short Stop with A Short Stop.
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1: Welcome to God's Athlete. I'm Tyler Gilreath, and I have a special guest for you today, Seth Weaver. Now, Seth has never been on GBN before, but his dad has. We've had him here on God's Athlete. He gave us some coaches' insight to some things, and today we have Seth Weaver here with us. He's going to talk about some things and being a Christian athlete today that may help some who are viewing. Stay tuned and find out what he has to say in just 30 seconds.

0: Welcome back to God's Athlete. Again, I'm Tyler Gilreath, your host, and we have a special guest with us today, Seth Weaver. Seth, it's good to have you here on God's Athlete. Good to see you.
1: Good to be here.
0: Now, Seth, he is not just anybody to me. He is somebody because I love him very much. He is my cousin, actually. We've had his father, Wayne Weaver, here on God's Athlete, who has been a longtime player for basketball and coaching basketball and other sports. And Seth, his son, is here with us today, my cousin. Now, Seth is playing basketball, at least currently, for the Freed Hardeman team, Freed Hardeman College there in Henderson, Tennessee. And Seth, how long have you been playing there at Freed Hardeman?
1: This will be my second year coming up.
0: Second year? Okay, so you are a sophomore. And did you see much playing time at the beginning?
1: I did not, no, but...
0: That's a part of it, isn't it? We all have to pay our dues, but I know that you you worked hard, and you wouldn't be on the team if you weren't very good, and you didn't enjoy the game of basketball. I've been to Freed Hardeman several times. It's a beautiful campus, and it's a great place for our young people to go to college to learn, no matter what the field may be. And Seth, by the way, what are you studying at Freed Hardeman?
1: I'm majoring in education and in history.
0: Okay, well, you're following in the footsteps of your dad, at least in one point. I know your dad's an educator here in the local public schools. For science, he did that for many years. Now he's, of course, in principaling and other things like that. But well, it's good to know you're going to be a teacher, and you'll probably be a coach one day, I imagine, too. But I'm glad you're here on the program with us today. Some people may be watching who are thinking about playing college ball or perhaps are playing college ball or have children or grandchildren who are playing college ball. And I just want to ask you a few questions maybe to help some people who are at home watching to give some insight to some of these things. Seth, has being a Christian, has that influenced how you actually approach the game of basketball or how you play the game of basketball?
1: It does. I try not to play dirty.
0: Yeah.
1: You know, sportsmanship is a big key.
0: So there are a lot of players that play dirty.
1: There is in college there's some times when you'll have some cheap fouls.
0: Yeah.
1: Try to hide it from the refs.
0: Yeah.
1: Happens
0: sure.
1: All the time. But
0: as a Christian, you try to perhaps stray away from some of those things.
1: Yes, I have.
0: And you know, that's probably not just you, but I imagine most, if not all, of the players at Freed Hardeman. I mean, it's a Christian environment, and the school represents, of course, Christianity. It was founded by members of the Church of Christ, and it's a school that represents truth.
1: Right.
0: And I'm sure that's something that the coaches there have tried to implement in all the players there.
1: Right.
0: So it's good to know that, you know, you being a Christian has influenced the way you play the game. And I would encourage anyone who is a Christian watching, you know, when we're on that court, we're still a Christian, as you know.
1: Mm-hmm.
0: We don't check out as being a Christian when we play games and play sports. So it's good to know that that's really influenced the way you play the game and approach the game in a positive light. Also, let me ask you this, Seth. What are some hard lessons you've learned from your basketball experiences that would translate over into your Christian walk?
1: Well, one of the hard lessons I've learned is no matter what if you have some rough times, you're always going to have some rough times, and you just got to keep on going. As a freshman, I didn't play very much at all,
0: mm-hmm.
1: but I know if I keep working at it and I keep
0: sure.
1: on, then maybe I'll get some playing time.
0: Sure. Well, I know you will, and you certainly will. You're very talented. I've seen you play many times. You mentioned some tough times. You know, that's certainly true, is it not, Seth, in the Christian walk of life? I mean,
1: there's
0: ups and downs. The Apostle Paul certainly didn't have an easy street in his Christian walk of life. He listed on one occasion many things that he had to go through, shipwreck, beatings, in perils of his own countrymen. He was in the sea days and nights. And he experienced so many of these things. And as you know, as a student of God's Word, so many of the disciples... they experience so many of these things. So you can learn a lot from these sports we play, basketball, other sports, that really can help us understand some principles in our Christian life. And Like you said, the ups and downs, that'll happen in this life, no doubt. So thank you for answering that question. I just have a few more things, and then we'll be through here today. Seth, do you think playing at Freed Hardeman has allowed you to grow in your faith versus if you played for perhaps a public college, one that was not affiliated with the church?
1: Yes, I do. We have devotionals as a team every Thursday night in the dorm room. We have prayer in the locker room. Our coaches go to the same churches that we do.
0: Hmm.
1: I don't think that they have those at non-Christian universities.
0: Yeah,
1: the majority of them. At least.
0: I would say that certainly is a rare thing in today's society, and it's. You know, imagine if you would have went to play for another school. Certainly nothing would be wrong with that.
1: Right.
0: But you certainly have a lot of advantages, at least playing for a Christian university like Freed Hardeman. I mean, most players don't get to go to worship with their coaches. And most players don't have coaches who encourage them to have devotionals.
1: Right.
0: And most players aren't interested in spiritual things. So that's certainly a benefit. You're right on that, Seth, that many players don't have, which you currently have, at playing basketball for Freed Hardeman. So I guess there is a lot of benefits, isn't there, for playing for these teams. So if you're watching at home and you've been wondering some of these things, I hope that maybe Seth and I have helped to encourage you in some of these things. If you are wanting to play sports, take a look at the universities that are affiliated with the Church of Christ, and there are a lot of benefits in playing for some of these places that you would not have at other places. Well, Seth, man, I'm so glad you joined us today on God's Athlete, and we hope that you keep on fighting the good fight of faith, as we'll do, and we hope to see you in the future. Have a great day.
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0: It's 79 degrees.
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3: Cry goes out in the city. The king is coming. The king is coming. And it's great news. King's passing through. Everything in the village changes. Everybody picks up. It's like mom coming home and your room's a mess. You pick it up. You make sure everything's right. The king is coming. Isaiah chapter 40, verse 1. Comfort. Yes, comfort my people, says God. Speak comfort to Jerusalem and cry out to her that her warfare is ended and her iniquity is pardoned. For she has received from the Lord's hand double for all of her sins. The voice of one crying in the wilderness, prepare the way of the Lord. Make straight in the desert a highway for our God. Take the twisted road and make it straight. Take the hills and level them out. The king is coming. Prepare the way. That was John's message. John the Baptist prepared the way of the Lord. He made hearts ready to repent. Have you repented?
2: For more from the Collierville Church of Christ, visit colliervillecoc.org.
4: Welcome back to the Authentic Christian Podcast. I'm Aaron. This is Scott. This is Tucker. And today we're going to talk about how does Bible translation work? All right. So welcome back. This is episode 3, and we're discussing how does Bible translation work? A lot of people will ask, what's a good English translation to use? Which is a great question. And we'll talk about that at the end. But it's also, I think, important for people to know how we got our Bibles. Some people maybe forget that the Bible was not written in English originally. Paul didn't pick up an English translation of the Bible, right? Paul didn't have what we would call a translation of his Bible the way that we have it in English. So we're going to talk about that today. And like we said, one of the cool things, at least I think it's cool, about season 2 that we're doing is providing a podcast resource page on the website, on our link tree, so that each episode, when we discuss new resources, like for instance, this one, it's 2 different video series that World Video Bible School has done that you can actually, you know, go and watch maybe 8 videos in one series and maybe 8 or 9 in another. But they're going to basically dive really deep into some of the stuff that we're going to address. But that way, hopefully it whets your appetite to go study deeper about, you know, how we got the Bible, how it came to us to English all the way from the Old Testament and New Testament. So let's go ahead and dive in. This is starting, obviously, with a belief that the Bible is inspired by God. The Bible makes that claim thousands of times. So that's not what we're going to discuss in this video, whether the Bible claims it. But what is one of the goals that the New Testament says that the devil has with regards to the Word? I mean, does the devil want people to read the Bible and think, well, I really don't think that's inspired, and so we're not going to believe it? No, I mean, what does the Bible say the devil, his attempt is going to be with the Word?
5: Well, he wants to take it away, right?
4: Okay.
5: In parable of the sower, you read about that. That as the Word is scattered, as it's taught, preached, evangelized, whatever, he's going to come along and take it out of some.
4: Okay.
5: You know, we can talk about how he does that and everything. That's not necessarily the point of this particular episode.
4: Yeah.
5: But he wants to snatch it away.
4: What's Luke 8:12, what you're referencing?
5: Yep.
4: You have it with you. Going to read it?
5: Yep, I can read it.
4: Okay.
5: All right, Luke 8:12.
4: Luke 8:12. It's talking about the parable of the sower, or soils, whatever you know.
5: Those by the wayside are the ones who hear. Then the devil comes and takes away the word out of their hearts, lest they should believe and be saved.
4: Okay, so it says that the devil's goal is to take the word. Some versions say snatch the word out of their hearts, right? So that they won't what? Believe it and be saved. So like the devil knows there are certain people that he can get with drugs and rock and roll and all the other like worldly stuff, right? That's tempting to a lot of people. I mean, tempting to me and others. But then there's other people that he knows want to follow God, have a desire. And so the Bible says that basically when you read, you can understand Ephesians 3, 1 John 5, talk about when we read, we can understand, know the will of God. So one of the things the devil wants to do is snatch the word out. Why? He doesn't want you to know what God says about certain things, because the end result might be that you believe and you'll be saved. Yeah. You know, I mean, James 1:21, see if you guys can beat me. He's got one of those fancy Bible softwares. James 1:21 talks about the implanted word. All right, beat you. James 1:21. Therefore, lay aside all filthiness and overflow of wickedness and receive with meekness, like humility, the implanted word, which is able to save your souls. 2 Timothy 3:15 talks about the scripture were able to make him wise unto salvation. So the scripture, the implanted word, right, planted in the hearts of men, can lead us to believe and to be saved. And so if you're the devil, what do you want to try to do to that word?
5: Take it out, make people disregard it. I mean, I guess in the first century, the Pharisees helped to do that. They taught against what Jesus was teaching.
4: Yeah.
5: They did things to get in the way of people hearing and say it's blasphemy, et cetera. Well, today, one of the tools is, well, how can I slander the scriptures?
4: Mm-hmm.
5: You know, Jesus isn't here anymore. How can I slander what he said?
4: Yeah.
5: How can I slander what he sent through the Holy Spirit to the apostles to communicate to us?
4: Yeah. We did a lot of like research together, watching through some of these video series that we're going to reference to you all. But we did a lot of watching through these, and constantly we would pause the video and basically be like chuckling to ourselves, because these people who try to basically, you know, criticize the Bible and say, well, we don't really know that Jesus said this. It's possible, or scholars believe, which liberal scholars, not all scholars, scholars think X. We would pause it and be like, they didn't provide a single shred of evidence. They literally just said, well, what we have in the Bible is, you know, 15% of what Jesus actually said. Okay, well, where's your evidence for that? Well, we don't have any evidence. It's like, okay, so you literally are just making an assumption. Like, I could say just as with as much evidence, even more evidence, we have exactly what the Holy Spirit wants us to have, right? And they'd say, well, what's your evidence? I said, well, you don't have any evidence. You know, it's like, why? You're just going to say, oh, well, like the Jesus seminar. Well, Jesus said, I don't remember what their stat was, 7% or 20% of what the New Testament says he says. It's like, where's your reasoning for that?
5: Yeah, if you know that, prove which 7% or 21% is it?
4: That's right. That's like, I remember, we're doing a different episode on Mormonism, but I remember studying with some Mormons in North Carolina, and we were talking about the New Testament. And I always, with Mormons, say, start off our first lesson, but teach me what you believe. I'm just going to listen and take notes. And so they were going through, and I asked some questions the next week, and I said, you know, do you believe the New Testament? And they said, well, yes, we do. I said, do you believe the New Testament is perfect? The New Testament that I have is perfectly inspired. And yeah, we're going to argue about spelling of a word here or something like that with textual criticism. But do you think that the doctrine I have in my New Testament is perfect? And they said, well, no, we think it's been corrupted. I said, okay, which parts? And he said, we don't know. I said, well, then how do you know it's corrupted? And he didn't have an answer. He said, the New Testament's been corrupted, but they don't know which part. Like, well, then you don't really know it's been corrupted, right? If I told you your Bible's corrupted, you'd say what part? And I'd say, well, Matthew, and this is why. Mm-hmm. But nobody does that. But you're right. The goal of the devil is to say, there are some people that want to follow scripture. I need to try to undermine it. And so he's going to try to basically say, well, the New Testament that you have, the Old Testament that you have aren't reliable, or you're missing books. Right. Mm-hmm. So that's what we're going to talk about in this episode. Yeah,
5: just cast a little doubt.
4: Yeah.
5: And that way you don't even have to say it's all wrong. You just have to say, well, you can't really know.
4: Yeah, you can't really know. And then it almost leads to this sort of like, well, I'm not going to spend the time if some scholar thinks that I can't know. Well, I'm just a regular person, right?
5: Yeah, if he doesn't know.
4: Yeah. Which what people forget is sometimes these scholars are just guys that went to a university and sat there for 8 years while they bashed the Bible.
5: Oh, man. I know some of these scholars, quote unquote, have PhDs, and their PhD is in the study of a commentary series written by some guy from a particular denomination 200 years ago.
4: Yeah.
5: And that's their master's or their PhD in divinity.
4: It's
5: like, what relevance does that have?
4: Yeah. And that's the thing. So like, we're not saying that like I know lots of guys who have PhDs who are very intelligent, but the reason I think they're intelligent, honestly, is not because they have a PhD. It's because I've read what they've written and been like, this guy backs up what he says with evidence. But then there are others who have PhDs. And like you said, their PhD is in such a small area. Like, for instance, let's say some guy comes up and tells you why the New Testament is not reliable and he has a PhD. And you think, wow, this guy knows what he's talking about. And then you look in and find out that like his PhD is in like religions from like ancient Sumeria or something like that. His PhD might have nothing to do with the topic at hand, right? But okay. Yeah. So anyway, side text. Let's get back on. Yeah. Let's start with the canon. So we're going to talk about how we got our Bible, but we need to talk about the original canon. The word canon means like a rule or a standard, right? So what books for the Old Testament did the Jews recognize as inspired? And by them recognizing it, it was because God inspired them, and then they recognized the signs of it. So God determines canon, not men. And then we'll look at the New Testament canon. What books are the books that I have here, the 66, are they the same books that I should have? Or are there some missing, right? Or there's some that are left out, right? So we're going to take a look at that. So first of all, when did the Bible become a book? What are some false ideas about how we got the Bible?
6: Well, no, one of them was like the Roman Catholics had these councils that they would try to vote which one was right. I know we had talked about that as we were studying.
4: Yeah, you're right. That's what I was looking for. So, I mean, a lot of times I've had conversations with Catholics before. I should take a sip of this and then put it down again. Just like holding it. So I've had conversations with people before and, you know, you'll start discussing it and they'll say, like, well, you know, we gave you the Bible. And I'm like, no, you didn't. And they're like, yeah, we did. And a lot of times they'll reference councils like in the late 300s, like 393, 396, Hippo and Carthage, right? Different councils where they got together. And they'll say, you know, we voted on these. Or even some people will say like the Council of Nicaea in like the early 300s, like 325 or whatever. And they'll say, well, people got together and they said, okay, well, let's the book of Exodus, let's take a vote. And okay, we have more people, so Exodus will go into the canon. Or like Revelation, oh, it's a close one, but it passes. We got 14 for and 13 against. That's what people will try to tell you that the Catholic Church did to give us the Bible. That is so far from the truth. And that's what we're going to show you evidence in this. We're going to show you biblical evidence of what the Bible says about itself, and then also evidence from extra biblical people hundreds of years before that, and show you what they said about the scriptures. So yeah, they weren't voted on in some council, like people say. The Catholic Church really pushes that idea a lot, and it's just not, it's not accurate.
5: So to be clear, we're saying that not only did they not vote on it that way in their councils,
4: yes,
5: we're saying they didn't give us the Bible in the first place.
4: Exactly.
5: Right.
4: Yeah. Like,
5: that's, yeah.
4: Yeah.
5: That's what we'll be getting into.
4: Yeah. So like, you're right. There was no group of people who voted and said these books are included.
5: Absolutely.
4: In Mark 16, 17 through 20, Jesus said these people they were going to go out and they were going to preach the word, and the word was going to be confirmed by what?
5: Signs.
4: Yeah, right. Signs, mm-hmm. Yep. Miracles, wonders.
5: Yep.
4: So if two guys come into your village in the first century and they both say they're from God, and one guy's working miracles and the other guy can't, you're going to know this guy's speaking from God.
6: Yeah.
4: So if he writes a letter, you're going to say what?
6: You would know that it's miraculous.
4: Yeah. So like when Paul works miracles and writes 13 epistles, the people in the first century said, wow, Paul wrote this? Okay, Paul's working miracles. He's inspired of God. They recognize that as scripture. And so same thing in the Old Testament. Moses is doing what?
5: Yeah.
4: He brings him out of Egypt with the plagues. He parts the sea, which shows he has God's approval. He goes up on a mountain with God and he comes back down, and you've got these, you know, the first, you know, the Torah. So you go through that and you see other people who, you know, write, they're inspired prophets of God. The people recognize them, and so they recognize their writings. So we'll take a look at that. But first of all, let's start with the Old Testament, because we're going to do the Old Testament and the New Testament. The Old Testament canon, what do you guys think? What are some, I guess, evidences that you would reference, old evidences, not like, you know, now, but thousands of years ago, of people who referenced what the Old Testament canon consisted of?
5: Like Josephus.
4: That'd be a good one.
5: So he was a Jewish historian from the first century. I mean, he was there, saw Jerusalem fall, fought in that rebellion against the Romans, but he wasn't just a soldier. He was a historian. He wrote many things. Matter of fact, those writings are available. You can go look them up. But he said, from Artaxerxes, which was about 400 BC, to our own time, speaking of the first century, the complete history has been written, but has not been deemed worthy of equal credit with earlier records because of the failure of the exact succession of prophets.
4: Okay.
5: So no one after Artaxerxes, he's saying, was a true prophet around the time of Malachi.
4: He
5: was
4: yeah.
5: The last one.
4: So Artaxerxes is a Persian king. And like you said, 400 BC, that's about the time Malachi is written. So what he's basically saying, if you kind of extrapolate it, he's in the first century and he's saying, hey, there's been lots of other stuff that's been written after 400 BC, but none of it was deemed, what do you say, deemed worthy of equal credit.
5: Right.
4: With who? The earlier records before 400 BC, which is who the Jews,
5: right,
4: the inspired writers of the Jewish canon.
5: Yeah, you can say why? Because they weren't part of that succession of prophets.
4: Yeah. Yeah. Right. And then after that, he lists the 22 books. You're mm-hmm. like, well, wait a minute. We'll explain it. He lists the 22 books that the Hebrews recognized as scripture.
6: Yeah.
4: And so if you're watching, you may say, well, wait a minute. Our Old Testament has 39 books. But if you go back and look how they grouped them differently. Like, you know, I was showing Tucker, I wish I had one of those Bibles that has like the little tabs in it, you know, but I have too many notes in here to change at this point. So I wrote my own on it. And one of them I have is the 12, because the Jewish, the Hebrew Bible, they grouped all 12 minor prophets as the 12. We, you know, mix them up to, you know, Hosea, Joel, Amos, Obadiah, Jonah, et cetera. Mm-hmm. They didn't split them up into 12.
5: Right.
4: And so when you start realizing, okay, 39, and instead of 12, they combine those into one, call it the 12. And they combined other books too.
5: And, you know, that's a familiar concept if you pay attention to some of the things that are written in the New Testament.
4: That's right.
5: Written in the law, the prophets, and other things of that nature. So, you know, what they grouped, what was it? What was one of the like Chronicles, for example?
4: Yeah, First and Second.
5: Was it First and Second?
4: Yeah. We have it First and Second Chronicles, First and Second King, First and Second Samuel. That's six books. They did Samuel, Kings, Chronicles. They grouped Jeremiah and Lamentations together because Jeremiah wrote Jeremiah, and he wrote Lamentations, lamenting over the destruction of Jerusalem by Babylon. So they grouped all these books together. So it's not like they're different.
6: Same books, just grouped.
4: Same books.
5: Yeah, just counted different.
4: Yeah. So whenever Josephus says, we have these 22 books, he's talking about the same books that we have in our Old Testament. You can even look, like, go to Luke chapter 10. Because you look at, okay, what did Jesus reference? Now, some people try to add, I mean, not to pick on Catholics, but the Catholic Bible in like 1546 at the Council of Trent, they basically tried to add the Apocrypha to the Old Testament, right? The word Apocrypha means hidden, I believe. And so they said, hey, these are books that should be included in the Old Testament. I've read every single one of them. Most of them are just historical accounts of, you know, like the Maccabean period, et cetera. But when you look at what Jesus said, look at Luke chapter 10. I believe it's 30. Luke 10, next page. Luke 10, 30. Then Jesus, that's not the right verse. Okay, I don't know where it is. Jesus talked about the blood that was shed from righteous Abel to the blood of Zechariah. See if you can find it. The blood of righteous Abel, which is the time of who in the Bible? Cain and Abel.
5: The very beginning.
4: Yeah, the very beginning. Like, Genesis.
5: Yeah,
4: right?
5: Adam and Eve's children.
4: Yeah, Adam and Eve's children. So the blood of Abel through Zechariah, I think some versions say the son of Berechiah, whom slew between the altar. But that is the time of Chronicles. And that's the way the Hebrew Bible was grouped. It was grouped, I think, Genesis through like Second Chronicles. So what Jesus quotes is Jesus is basically saying, hey, this Hebrew Bible that you have is what's inspired.
5: Matthew 25:35.
4: 25:35. Where did I get Luke 10? That's not even remotely close.
5: It might be in Luke as well. That's just the one account of it. I don't know.
4: 10:50 maybe.
5: Yeah.
4: Is it the same chapter? Nope. Yeah, well, just use Google. I don't know what I'm talking about. So you have Jesus identifying it. And also, no one in the New Testament ever quoted from the Apocrypha. You know, like you can look in the New Testament and see where they quote Isaiah, Jeremiah, Malachi, all these different Old Testament books, Genesis, Exodus, and they never quote from the Apocrypha. So this idea that the Apocrypha belongs in the Old Testament was not...
5: I said that wrong. Did I say 25:35? 23:35.
4: Okay. All right.
5: Whatever.
4: We don't know what we're talking about today.
5: Yeah.
4: But so you basically have this idea that Jesus didn't recognize the Apocrypha. The way that Jesus referenced law, prophets, and Psalms in Luke 24, I know that's in Luke 24, where he explained how all these things spoke of him. Over and over, the New Testament will talk about how the Old Testament books that the Jews recognized did not include the Apocrypha. And they're the same ones that we have today.
6: Yeah.
4: So, I mean, we have it. I mean, no one after Malachi was basically a witness to that. Now, another thing too, what do you guys know about the Septuagint? The LXX.
5: It was a couple of centuries before Christ when it was put together, right?
4: Uh-huh.
5: Which says they already knew what the canon was.
4: Yeah. 250 years before Jesus, BC. I don't want to switch over to this BCE and be common era before common era. They're just trying to get rid of Jesus, but so I'm sticking with before Christ.
5: What makes it common era?
4: Huh?
5: What makes it common era?
4: Yeah, exactly.
5: And before.
4: Yeah, Jesus. So 250 BC, 250 years before Jesus, I think it was Ptolemy, Philadelphia, I don't know, just a Ptolemy. He decides, hey, we have a lot of Greek-speaking people who want to read the Old Testament, and he commissions people to translate the Hebrew Bible into Greek. So Hebrew Old Testament to Greek Old Testament. And it's sometimes called the LXX because that stands for 70. Those are the people, 70 people that translated it. And so when you have that translated, you have at that point in time a record of what the Jewish canon was. And when you look at that, there's a quote by a guy named Cyril of Jerusalem, all right? Cyril of Jerusalem, which is, I mean, he's like 2,000 years ago. He says, the Septuagint contained the 22 books of the Old Testament, these that have been translated by the 72 interpreters. He says exactly what Josephus says, which is the Hebrews did not recognize as inspired the Apocrypha. So the Old Testament that they had back then is the same one that we have today. So this idea of the Apocrypha is not inspired.
6: Yeah.
5: Right.
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6: It makes me think about that graph, and you'll be able to explain Geisler and Nix. We can put it in the link tree, but you guys were showing me yesterday when we were studying this and being able to see all the writings and it being compared throughout time of which all lined up to be canon versus like the councils of the Roman Catholics and what they said.
4: Yeah.
6: Well, you'll be able to break it down.
4: Yeah. Well, that's a good transition. So we talked about the Old Testament canon. Let's talk about the New Testament canon. The Old Testament canon, the Old Testament books were put together over about, I don't know, 1500 years, right? So you've got... I mean, it's not right. Yeah. 1,000 years, 15 years.
5: No, that's about right.
4: Okay.
5: About,
4: what, so you got Moses.
5: 1400 BC or so. Yeah. Moses.
4: Comes out of Egypt.
5: I guess if it was put together, it'd be like 1,200 years.
4: Yeah.
5: Because right? it was 250 at least, or around the time of Malachi.
4: Yeah.
5: So
4: yeah.
5: You said 400. Whatever.
4: So you've got from the time of coming out of Egypt, you know, 1444, whatever you want your Exodus date to be, 1400s to 400 BC, 1,000 years, the Old Testament canon is put together. It's, you know, Moses starts it and then it's added to by inspired men who knew that God was speaking. The New Testament's a little bit different because the New Testament canon came together much more quickly.
5: Yeah, within a generation.
4: Yeah. Let's look up some verses. One of you look up 1 Timothy 5:18. Who wants that one?
5: You go for it.
4: And you look up Luke 10:7. And I want Luke 10:7 to be read first. So some of these accusations will be, well, it took forever for the New Testament scripture to be recognized. You know, it wasn't until a couple hundred years where people said, hey, no, the New Testament wasn't recognized till we voted on it. Listen to this. Read Luke 10:7.
5: And remain in the same house, eating and drinking such things as they give, for the laborer is worthy of his wages. Do not go from house to house.
4: The laborer is worthy of his wages, right? That's Luke 10:7. Now listen, Luke writes Luke and Acts, okay? Listen to what 1 Timothy 5:18 says. And listen to who he quotes and calls scripture.
6: So it says, for the scripture says,
4: The scripture says,
6: yep.
4: He's about to quote Luke 10:7.
6: You shall not muzzle an ox while it treads out the grain, and the laborer is worthy of his wages.
4: The laborer is worthy of his wages. So Luke says something in what I think some people said 58 AD is when Luke wrote his. Mm-hmm. And then you can argue on dates and stuff. You can spend lots of time doing that if you want. But then like in 63 AD, definitely before 68 when Paul died, you've got 1 Timothy, Paul writing to 1 Timothy, and he says the scripture says. So Paul is quoting Luke. So some people would say, well, Luke was an apostle. You're right, but an apostle said Luke. What Luke wrote was what?
5: A scripture.
4: Scripture.
5: So you already have canon being recognized and spoken of in that way.
4: Yeah, you have Paul.
6: Down. Like
4: go ahead.
6: Nearly 5 years after he wrote it.
4: Yeah.
6: That's what he wrote
4: down. If Luke's written in 58 and if 1 Timothy is about 63, that's 5 years. That's quick.
6: Yeah.
4: So it's not this idea of, you know, long, long, long periods of time. Someone read 2 Peter 3:16.
6: If you get there faster, Scott, go for it.
5: 2 Peter 3:16?
4: Yep, 2 Peter 3:16.
5: All right. As also in all his epistles, speaking in them of these things, in which are some things hard to understand, which untaught and unstable people twist to their own destruction, as they do also the rest of the scriptures.
4: Okay, so 2 Peter, Peter is writing, and he references the things that Paul wrote. I think that's like the verse before 2 Peter, maybe 3:15. Let me flip over there. 2 Peter 3:15. Our beloved brother Paul, verse 16, as also in all his epistles. So Paul has written multiple epistles. If 2 Peter's written like 68, Paul's probably written all 13 of his epistles. Maybe he's in prison about to die in 68, like 2 Timothy. But he says, Paul, has written in all his epistles, speaking of things, some things are hard to understand. Some things Paul wrote are hard to understand. I think he's talking about Romans. But then he says, which the unstable and untaught twist to their own destruction, as they do also the rest of the what?
6: Scriptures.
4: So they twist what Paul writes and the other scriptures, which means Peter is saying what Paul wrote is what?
6: Scriptures.
4: Scriptures. So you have early, like 10 years after stuff's being written, depending on dates, where stuff is already referred to as scripture. Well, it's referred to as scripture because an inspired person working miracles wrote it down, right? So when you look at that, that's not even, that's still first century. I mean, you go, let's say you want to go a little bit further. You get into the 140s and you have Gnostic writings, which aren't inspired, but what do? They reference all of these books, Acts, Apostles, Paul's Epistles, Hebrews, Revelation. And then this is what Tucker was referencing. You have Geisler and Nix.
5: Yeah.
4: Explain what that chart is, because that's the book you have that you had to study in school.
5: Oh, well, the chart kind of cross-references all the different, I don't know, the instances.
4: Yeah, like early references, like Origen, Irenaeus, all these early Christian writers, or canons, like Muratorian canon. Basically, all these early collections of scriptures. And like, let's say Origen wrote, let's say First Clement, right? He writes First Clement. Clement writes First Clement. And in that, he quotes 16 books of the New Testament. That chart would have Clement, and it would have an X next. Let's say he quotes all four Gospels. Next to that, you'd have Matthew, Mark, Luke, John with X's. The purpose of it is to show, I just asked you to explain it. Now,
5: yeah, it's fine. You're doing a better job.
4: Okay. The purpose of it is to show you, hey, look, you can go back to early on. Let me ask you a question. I'm going to answer that question.
5: That's fine. Really?
4: I would probably be better at answering my own questions anyway. You know, it's like, you're like, oh, what's he going to ask us next? But if you look at that chart, which we'll throw up on the screen, and you'll have you can go look at it. You can buy this book if you want some light reading.
5: Real light.
4: Light reading on how we got the New Testament.
5: It's only about 700 or 800 pages.
4: 700 or 800 pages. But you'll know how we got our New Testament after that. But in that chart, it shows that early in the end of the first, beginning of the second century, 100 to 150, all of these Christian writers were quoting all the books of the New Testament. I mean, some would only quote 16, but honestly, if you wrote a letter to somebody, are you going to just make it a goal to quote all 27? No, yeah. You'd probably quote what's relevant. So yeah, maybe I mean, you'd quote
5: 15. The point of the chart is just to show all of the books of the New Testament have been referenced as scripture by this date.
4: Yeah,
5: and so
4: totally.
5: That's what it's showing. These different writers, which ones they referenced. And so you can say, well, we definitely know the canon was established and recognized by all these different people by
4: That's
5: this
4: right.
5: date.
4: That's right.
5: Which was well before that council.
4: That's right. And so what this whole episode, we're kind of getting, we got about 2 minutes left, but what we're trying to basically prove is that the Old Testament that we have is exactly the same one that the Jewish people had. Those 22 books, you can go look this up and see how they grouped it, and you'll be able to see it's exactly the same. The New Testament that we have is what they had. Because early writers were referencing it. Here's another thing. Do I really think that God speaks the universe into existence and then gives a book that we have to follow? John 12:48 says we're going to be judged by the words in this book. Do I really think God is powerful enough to speak the universe into existence and then say, yeah, you're on your own with the scripture? Like,
5: yeah.
4: I'm not going to.
5: He's not smart enough or strong enough to handle our mankind's whims.
4: No. I mean, which is the next episode, we're going to talk about how the text was

0: You could literally change the scriptures, but that's not what happened. And we're going to talk about that in the next episode. So thanks for hanging with us. Remember, if you want more research, more information, and video series on this topic, the one we're going to give you for this lesson is How We Got the Bible. World Video Bible School did it with Denny Petrillo. It's in the podcast information section, the resource page. And thank you guys so much for watching this. And we're going to come back actually with another second episode. So episode 4, talking about the transmission from the original languages in English. Thanks for watching.
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2: Good morning. We're spending some time with the God forbid sayings of the New Testament. Here's one, Romans chapter 3, verse 4. Does this nullify the faithfulness of God? By no means. God forbid. Don't you even dare think that way. God is faithful. That point is found all through the New Testament. My favorite verse that says that is 1 Corinthians chapter 10, verse 13. Listen, God is faithful, and He will not let you be tempted beyond your ability. God knows who I am. He knows my strengths and my weaknesses, and He will not let Satan attack me beyond what I can handle. That teaches me that I can get up this morning and know I can face anything that comes my way because God is there and He's a God who cares. What a wonderful thought.

Hello, my name is Griffin Collins, and I have an exciting announcement. We will begin releasing a weekly devotional on Facebook titled Matters That Matter. In these weekly devotionals, we will discuss topics that are important and specific to the Lord's church today. What does the Bible say about trusting others? Am I required to be faithful as a Christian? I pray that you will follow along with us as we explore matters that matter today.

Must man do anything to be saved? Just a thought. Must they do anything to be saved? Must you and I? Well, in today's day and age, we have a lot of people saying that you don't have to do anything to be saved. You don't have to work to go into the water to be saved. You can just have it all done for you. You don't have to do a thing. Last I checked, nobody forces you into the water to be baptized. That's a choice made by the young man, the young girl, or older man, older woman. That's their choice, their decision. No one forces them to. They make the decision to do it. So must they do anything to be saved? Well, you got to get into the water. So you have to do something. You have to believe that Jesus Christ is the Son of God for the remission of your sins, repenting, and you need to be able to be baptized for the remission of your sins. So you have to do some things to be saved, but the real question is, must we do anything after that is what I want to focus on. We've talked a lot about baptism and how it's essential for salvation. I want to talk about, must we do anything to keep our salvation? Must we do anything to be saved throughout our life? The Bible says in Revelation chapter 22, verse 14, blessed are those who do His commandments, that they may have the right to the tree of life and may enter through the gates into the city. Blessed are those that keep His commandments. Another verse is Hebrews chapter 5, verse 9. And having been perfected, He became the author of eternal salvation to all who obey Him. You have to obey Christ. You have to do His commandments. That's while obeying Him. You obey His commandments, you'll do exactly what Revelation chapter 22 and verse 14 said. Another passage I think about as we want to spend most of our time here is Matthew chapter 7, verses 21 through 27. You know, the Bible really talks about at different times, especially when Jesus was teaching. He gave a lot of different illustrations, is a good word to use. And one of them is given here. It says here that, verse 21, not everyone who says to me, Lord, Lord, shall enter the kingdom of heaven, but he who does the will of my Father, which is in heaven. So there's another thing you and I must do. We must do the will of the Father, which is in heaven. Many will say to me in that day, Lord, Lord, have we not prophesied in your name, cast out demons in your name, done many wonders in your name? Then I will declare to them, I never knew you. Depart from me, you who practice lawlessness. Therefore, whoever hears these sayings of mine and does them, I will liken him to a wise man who builds his house on the rock. You remember the wise man built his house upon the rock, the song you probably sang as a young boy or young girl? VBS, Vacation Bible School. Another time, Christ is talking here. He says, I will liken him to a wise man who built his house on the rock. The rain descended, the floods came, the winds blew and beat on that house. It did not fall, for it was founded on the rock. But everyone who hears these sayings of mine and does not do them, I will liken unto him as a foolish man who built his house on the sand. The rain descended, the floods came, the winds blew and beat on that house, and it fell, and great was its fall. You might remember the wise man's house went firm, the foolish man's house went splat, and it talks about build your hopes on the Lord Jesus Christ. Build your hopes on the Lord Jesus Christ. If I want to do anything to stay saved, I want to build my hopes on the Lord Jesus Christ. I want to obey Him according to the book of Hebrews chapter 5 and verse 9. I want to follow His commandments, Revelation chapter 22 and verse 14. And if I do all those things, if I follow His commandments, if I yield not to temptation, for yielding is sin, and know that each victory will help me some other to win, I'll have a good chance to getting into heaven.

a better chance than someone who says, well, I think I can flirt with disaster and flirt with sin for so many times in my life, and then finally, right before it's my time to go, I'll get right with the Lord. You have no guarantee that you'll get right with the Lord. You have no guarantee. Just a thought. Oh.

We love to talk about God as the God who saves, the God who heals and provides. We praise Him when things go well for us and bask in Him as the God of yes. But what if things don't go well? Do we still praise Him? As much as we want Him to be the God of yes, He is also the God of no. Sometimes we are left suffering without explanation. But it is here, in these moments, that we must learn to praise God. In Psalm 89, the people recount God's promise. I have sworn to David, my servant, I will establish your offspring forever and build your throne for all generations. Psalm 89:3-4. Later, from exile, the people recount their suffering in verses 38 through 51, wondering how their exile fulfills the Davidic promise. Yet, without an answer, they finish in praise, blessed be the Lord forever, verse 52. When we do not have an answer for our pain and our suffering, do we still praise the God of Noah?

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2: Some have estimated that there are 450 translations of the Bible in existence. I would imagine that might actually be on the low end, because I don't know if that factors in all the different languages and other things. In my office that I have at the church building, I have a couple of different translations. I have a Spanish Bible and a Bible that is in Russian. I think it's the Book of Revelation in Russian, and I can't read either one of them, but they're nice, you know, decorative pieces that look really neat on the shelf. And when people say, oh, what's that? And I say, well, a buddy of mine brought that back when he visited Russia. A buddy of mine went to Costa Rica and he bought that for me and brought it back. And so I have multiple different translations that are on my shelves, and I consult with a lot of them. You know, anytime I'm studying something, I constantly try to make sure that what I'm reading has the right passage. Of course, we both went through MSOP. We used the King James Version there. And when I got out of school, I switched back to the New King James Version of the Bible because I found myself basically paraphrasing it a lot anyway. And I know you still hold to the King James. You're still using that, which nothing wrong with it in that regard. But when we talk about translations, people kind of get, you know, their arms twisted, you know, all up in themselves, and they're frustrated, and they believe their translation is the best one and it can't be any other. And so we have to prove what's right and what's wrong with multiple different versions of the Bible. And in truth, say this to start out, a translation is just that. You're translating something from one language to another, and it's not an exact science. You know, the Apple phones now, iPhones came out recently in one of the last updates with the ability to speak in English and translate it into different languages. They don't have all the languages in the world, but they have Chinese, they have Russian, they've got some others that are really, really would be helpful if you travel abroad to be able to speak and hit play for that individual, and then they can speak and it will repeat it back to you in English. But it might not get everything right. I don't know if you've ever used Google Translate before, but man, perfect. that is a Russian roulette style of translator. When you, especially with the Greek, you know, when I was going through Amherst University, I tried to use that to figure out certain Greek terms and see what they looked like because I didn't have a good lexicon back then, and it was like pulling teeth trying to figure out whether I had the right word or not. And so translations can only be as good as their translator. Let's start the groundwork there,
3: right?
2: So that we don't lose people right away. Start with by saying translators are necessary to do their job properly, to have a good translation.
3: Right.
2: But what would you do if someone asks, what is a translation of the Word of God? How does it work? What is it?
3: Literally, you're talking about taking from the original language and then obviously moving it to a new language. And obviously we're talking about the original language being Hebrew, some Aramaic, and Greek, Koine Greek in particular, not just any Greek, but Koine Greek, which is a dead language now.
2: Right.
3: And what's interesting is, you know, if we were to know exactly what God has said, you know, we would need to be skilled in all of those. But thankfully, we have translators and committees of translators who have come together through the years, obviously, to give us something in English, because I'm not versed in other languages. And so even though, you know, we do some studies in Greek, you know, I'm not fluent in it.
2: Right.
3: There are a lot of, you know, scholarly people who are and can do that, you know, on the fly. I know a lot of gospel preachers who they'll read, they'll have their Greek translation and basically translate it on the fly, you know, while they're preaching.
2: I work with one of them.
3: And that's amazing. You know, that's just amazing to see. I wish I could do that, but I cannot. So I have to rely somewhat on others to do so. And that, I think, comes back to then preachers preparing lessons ahead of time and studying those extra languages and knowing what's in that. Because like you say, you know, there's numerous translations that are out there. So we're just simply talking about taking the Bible from its original languages and putting it into a language that we use and would understand. When I traveled to Russia years ago, you mentioned the Russian translation. I remember that, you know, we would come across issues even in the Russian translation that would come up and say, you know, well, this was not translated as it is that, you know, someone who knew English and knew Russian, you know, and we would be going back and forth and trying to figure out what was missed. Something was off with that particular Russian translation. There may be more than one, but
2: right.
3: So we're just talking about taking the original language, putting it into, you know, modern language.
2: Right.
3: And so even the King James in 1611, we don't read the 1611. It
2: right.
3: obviously has been updated numerous times through
2: right.
3: the years to get what we have even today. And some, obviously, corrections have been made through the years, you know, and one of the things that we need to remember, and I think you pointed out, was that, you know, a translation is only going to be as good as the translators that are doing that work. And so, obviously, then more than one translator doing the work is going to be better than just one.
2: Right.
3: And a committee of 100, 70, whatever the case may be, putting that together is going to be more accurate because they're going to be checking behind each other even to make sure that this was done just right.
2: That's right. I think about what we mentioned in a previous conversation, Nehemiah 8:8, you know, mm-hmm. they read distinctly from the book, they gave
3: yeah.
2: the sense. That's basically what a translation is supposed to be. It's taking
3: yeah.
2: that word of God and putting it into the modern language that you speak. Before we get too far away from this, too, I like what you mentioned about the King James. We don't use the 1611 anymore.
3: Mm-hmm.
2: And the translators themselves, if I remember correctly, even put in their little translator's note,
3: mm-hmm.
2: you know, a note from the editors, if you
3: right.
2: will,
3: yeah.
2: even said to the extent, basically, I'm going to paraphrase it, but it was basically, if you can do it better and make it more accurate to what God wants us to know and say, by all means, update this.
3: Yeah.
2: By all means, correct it. Put it into the terms that we can understand. And we'll talk about that. We mentioned it in the previous conversation, but I'm going to hit on it again with you today. The biggest concern that really the KJV runs into is a lack of understanding of what certain words were
3: right.
2: and not being able to translate them properly to what they actually were because they didn't really have a word for that.
3: Yeah.
2: You know, if we were to create a word right now on the spot, 50 years from now, that word might actually have a better meaning than what it is. But
3: sure.
2: the word that we know is all we can know. And so you're limited at that time. And technology and other things are really important in doing something like this and being able to update and look at the language in a deep dive on Logos or Accordance.
3: Right.
2: But I think the thing that is really important to remember, the more translators you have, the better off chances that you do have, so long as they all are in harmony.
3: Yeah.
2: with what they believe. You know, if we get to a voting system and 90 people are false teachers, you know, we're in trouble now
3: sure.
2: with that translation. And so when we think about the translation from a Bible perspective, Jesus actually tells us what a translation is too. Because in Luke chapter 4,
3: yes.
2: beginning in about verse 16, he was handed the book of the prophet Isaiah, verse 17. And he read verse 18 and 19, this message from the book of Isaiah. And he closed the book, gave it back to the attendant, and he sat down. And the eyes of all who were in the synagogue were fixed on him. And he began to say to them, "Today this scripture is fulfilled in your hearing." Now he's quoting from the LXX or the Septuagint,
3: right.
2: and it was not translated until 250 BC.
3: Mm-hmm.
2: So this was not a, you know, translation that's been around forever. And Jesus calls it scripture.
3: Right.
2: Jesus says, this is the word of God. Now, it's not the original. And I think that's what we have to focus on is it's not a sin to go away from the original. I think we have two sides of the aisle when we talk about translations. You've got the side that says it has to be this way. It has to be as modern as possible and get into the actual words that we would use today, which we can talk about in a generic term, how difficult that can become.
3: Yeah.
2: And then there's the other side that's, no, you can't be modern at all. You have to speak exactly like they spoke. You have to say thee and thou and other things, which they probably didn't say back then anyway.
3: No.
2: And we get into that term, too, of problems where, why don't we just say what it is? Jesus called it scripture. He called the Septuagint the word of God.
3: Right.
2: And he said that this scripture was fulfilled in their hearing, meaning that not only did he have the word of God, he had understood it based on that translation to be the accurate word of God. Therefore, when I have an accurate translation, it is scripture. I can make that statement. And when we have an accurate translation, it's got to be that it's true to the text's original meaning.
3: Right.
2: In Nehemiah 8, that's what happened. They read it in Hebrew, mm-hmm. gave the sense, or translated it from Hebrew to Aramaic, heard the words of the law. The people were hearing the law in translation, verse
3: yeah.
2: 9. They weren't hearing it in the original. It was in translation. The person, pen, and autograph are what's inspired, But a translation is inspired only as it's faithfully conveying the original message.
3: Right.
2: It would be no different if I were to say to you, you know, please tell your son such and such, and you then take it and you paraphrase it, and you don't give him the whole message. You haven't actually effectively and accurately professed what I wanted to be said.
3: Right.
2: And a great example of that is what we call the game telephone. You know, you get people lined up. We love to do this at youth gatherings where we'll get the kids lined up and they're sitting down on a row, and you tell the first kid in line a phrase and you say, here's the rules. You must repeat that phrase just once. No repeats, no nothing, to the person next to you, and then they will do the same. And at the end, you will stand up and tell us what you've heard. And it's a powerful illustration when you're talking about translations, because to some of these kids, they only know what their parents have put in front of them.
3: Right.
2: And maybe the parents haven't been well taught. And so you tell the phrase, for example, you know, the word of God will not return void. You give them a long phrase so it's harder to remember. And by the time you get to the end of it, it's, you know, the word of God is not going to be here for long, and so we have to follow it, which is nowhere close right. to what was said other than the word of God.
3: Right.
2: And yet what has happened is, as it's gone down the line, people have not heard properly. They've had to insert what they thought they heard, and that's the danger of translations. That's the danger of what we have. And when we talk about the goal of a translation, it has to be to get people to heaven. It has to be not to preach an agenda, not to push what you believe a passage is saying, but how can I get people to heaven? And the Bible is ultimately, it's not the issue. Man is. We talked in a previous conversation about Galatians 1, 2 Corinthians 2, where man had been given the word of God, what they were needing to do, and they didn't follow it. They just left.
3: Right.
2: And they went all over to another idea and another ideology, and they had to be reined back in and said, hold on now, that's not what we meant. Jesus is very famously quoted as saying things such as, you have heard that it's been said, and he gave them a teaching, and he says, but I say unto you, and he gave them what they missed. What you could really, if you want to put it in modern language there, you could say, you've heard this, let me tell you what we meant.
3: Right.
2: Let me give you what we actually were saying. And so that's the problem when we get to translations, is we're taking someone else's word for it. And I can do that. I mean, I'm capable. I can blindly follow whatever the New King James Version says, or the KJV or the ASV or any of the other 450 plus that are out there. But it does matter what translation we use. But some people out there don't really seem to care. So what would you do if someone says, well, you know, it doesn't really matter what translation we use? What problems really come about with translations?
3: Well, the problem that I see with some translations, at least, is sometimes you'll find a certain bias.
2: Mm-hmm.
3: And that may come from the whole committee. Maybe the committee has a certain proclivity or background,
2: right.
3: and they're trying to interject that into God's word. And maybe just a portion of them are, and so it's maybe not as noticed, and so some of those things are allowed in, and you know, maybe they cut back a lot, you know, depending on the committee itself. But the problem is that, you know, for instance, if you have individuals who, you know, believe in faith alone or something like that, you have individuals who are Calvinistic in their background, and you know, we talked about interpretations in another, you know, conversation that we've had. But if, you know, if they have, you know, those backgrounds, and that's how they're approaching, and they're reading into Scripture, even into the original languages, those things, and that's how they define those terms, and so they use a certain word here when a better word could be used here, you know, then that's going to create problems and could cause a perverted gospel, because the honest soul who comes along and picks it up and reads it because it's the most popular translation out there, not knowing any of those things, you know, might get caught up in that, you know, and begin to, you know, come about with a more Calvinistic vantage point or viewpoint when they read Scripture, rather than simply reading it for what it is.
2: Right.
3: And that would be the translator's fault.
2: Right.
3: In that particular situation. One of the things that we see, and you find this, you can Google this. But you can find, you know, what are translations, you know, how do you scale the translation, you know, how do you modify what they are, you know, what are used, what scale is out there, and you'll find basically on one side you'll find word for word, and on the other side you'll find a full paraphrase. Mm-hmm. And it's kind of the point that you made a moment ago. If I paraphrase something, you've said, you know, you want one of my sons to know this, and so I'm supposed to take that particular message back to them. But if I paraphrase it, it may get close, but it may not be everything. Mm-hmm. Or I may miss it completely.
2: Right.
3: You know, if
2: right.
3: I remember everything, and I get to the other side, I'm making it up. Now, you've got that scale then. You've got a word for word. This is what God said, and here are the words used. And as best as we could, to our ability, the timing of which, whether it be in the 1600s and the right. 1800s or the 1900s, or 2003, you know, whatever, when these different translations have come out, you go along, you know, whatever words are being used then, you know, if there's a word that fits that, well, you know, I'm okay with updating a word here or there. I have no problem with that.
2: Right.
3: And I'll tell it myself. I don't only use the King James.
2: Sure.
3: Often, whether it be in Logos or whether it be in Accordance or whatever I'm using at that time, when I have those open, I typically have four or five different versions open, mm-hmm. translations open. I'm looking at those different translations, and I'm making those comparisons. And what I'm comparing them to, yes, I'm comparing them to one another, but when I compare them, I'm comparing them also to what the original word was.
2: Right.
3: I'm trying to figure out what that word is and which one of those best translate. That's the one I'm going to use, you know? And so the problem is that, you know, not everybody has those tools at their disposal.
2: Right.
3: And not everybody knows how to use those particular tools. And so we have to try to pick and choose as best we can. I'm asked the question all the time, you know, what translation should I use?
2: Right.
3: You should use the best one that fits you, you know,
2: right.
3: And you want on that scale too would be the most accurate and readability. And so what you want to find in that type of scale is you know, ones that are, you can read it well, and you can also trust it.
2: Right.
3: To give you God's word. And those scales, I think, are in there. What's interesting is that on the first scale that I mentioned, you got word for word and you got paraphrase on the other end. Somewhere in the middle, you have thought for thought on most of those scales that they give. And so, and the thought for thought ones, you know, they're not quite a paraphrase, so they haven't gone that far, but they're also not as particular with the accuracy of those words. And sometimes they'll take those words and they'll, where the word was a noun in the original, they'll flip it.
2: Yeah.
3: And make it a verb, and then its emphasis is lost as well.
2: Right.
3: And so we have to be careful about those. And so we try to find the most accurate translations that we can and use those, and comparing as you're going along will help doing that.
2: And I've even found in some of the study recently that people are trying to go away from using the word paraphrase.
3: Yeah.
2: They're really wanting to focus on that thought-for-thought mindset, because thought-for-thought sounds better. It sounds more accurate, because you're saying, I want to get each thought for thought correct, mm-hmm. but that's not really what that means. And
3: no.
2: There's a chart that I use sometimes when I show people this that I found in Ben Gieselbach's book on You Are a Theologian, Thinking mm-hmm. Right About the Bible, that showcases the word for word all the way to the thought for thought scale. And when I show that chart, people get surprised, because I lay the groundwork and let them know. Now, you got to understand, a thought for thought is not what you think it sounds like. Because
3: right.
2: it sounds good, but it's really saying we want to take our thought and see if it matches up with God's thought. And then the problem we run into is, what if we vote? And if we vote that our thought makes more sense, now we're in direct, you know, violation of Isaiah 55 and verse 8 and 9, that our thoughts are not the same as God's thoughts. The second thing that is just comical, is a funny story, if you will. I've seen a picture, I don't know whether it was edited or altered or what, but it's just a comical picture of a copy of the Word of God, and the film that is over it has a sticker on it that says signed copy by the author. And you think about that for a moment, because the author is God,
3: yeah.
2: and by implication, that means that God has signed that copy.
3: Yeah.
2: And so the hilariousness of that there's no way that that's possible.
3: Right.
2: Yet, some people will not see the similarities between that being ludicrous and what people then put inside it being ludicrous. Just because you have the Word of God stamped on the front of your Bible doesn't make it the Word of God. And the thing that we have to remember is that we can be incredibly you know, irreverent towards God's word. And I don't want to read this version because I do feel like it's blasphemous, mm-hmm. but I'll talk about it with you for a moment. And you know what it is. It's the Cotton Patch version.
3: Sure.
2: It's a version of the Bible that was originated between 1968 and 1973, and it seeked and sought to modernize God's word to where they use terms, instead of using the type of food that they would eat, they use cornbread, or they change the places of certain cities to it, like Atlanta, Georgia, and rivers to different rivers of Georgia, and people wearing blue jeans and leather jackets and all these kinds of things. That it gets to a point where how modernized do you have to have the word of God to understand what it means? But one thing I will say about one of the passages that they have that proves the point that they can get certain things right even when they've gotten a lot wrong is, if anybody wants to look it up, they can. Matthew 3, 4 through 6 talks about this passage about John, and he had people, you know, owning up to the sins that they were committing. Mm-hmm. And there's an interesting word that they chose to use for baptism. He dipped them. That's correct.
3: Yeah,
2: that is. That conveys the idea of immersion. And one of the chief concerns and problems I have with the idea of baptism and the idea of what the King James has used is we really got away from the most correct word, which would be immersion.
3: Right.
2: Baptism, I can say baptism to anybody, and they'll come away from it saying, well, that could be sprinkling, that could be pouring, that could right. be anything. If I say immerse yourself in water, no one sits there and says, let me get a cup.
3: Yeah.
2: No one sits there and says, well, do you mind sprinkling some water on my head? They know that what that means is fully get under the water.
3: Right.
2: And so even all of that passage that the Cotton Patch version got wrong, it got a pretty important part correct. But the problem, like you mentioned, is what if it gets a lot wrong?
3: Yeah.
2: What if the readability of it sacrifices the doctrine of it?
3: Yeah.
2: And just because I can read something doesn't really change anything, and we have to be careful to not be carried away by a translation. Hebrews 13:9 was written well before the KJV and the NIV and the ESV were ever made, but the writer said, do not be carried away by all kinds of strange teachings. And that mentality would convey even through a translation, that don't just take what this says and say, oh, it says baptism is not essential for the remission of sins, therefore I guess it's true. The word of God has to be taken correctly.
3: Right.
2: That's what happened in Nehemiah 8. It's what happened when Jesus read from Isaiah in Luke chapter 4. And it's what we have that is a burden on the Christian to be able to sit there and say, this is correct. Now, the next possible question that we have, and you know what it is, which version's best? You know, let's rank them. We're ranking slaves in America and in the world, really. We want to know the top 10 anything. And so I'm not going to make you give a top 10. I wish I could do that. I'm not that mean. But I will ask you, what would you do if someone said, hey, what's the best version of the Bible to use?
3: Well, let me, because we are into ranking, and we've talked about a couple of charts. There's another interesting chart that I want to share, and then I'll kind of give you, you know, a couple of suggestions.
2: Mm-hmm.
3: It's interesting, and you can go Google this, and I'm sure a couple of different charts will pull up or whatever, but the reading level or the grade level
2: mm-hmm.
3: of some of these translations that are out there, there are a number of charts that are out there, and I find it interesting that the ones that are the most accurate in their translation are typically the ones that are on a higher reading level.
2: Mm-hmm.
3: And yet, what people say they're going for, going to some of the more modern translations, mm-hmm. are more readability. Readability, though, is not just, can I read it?
2: Right.
3: It's when it, does it flow
2: mm-hmm.
3: in the reading of it? And does it have a reverent sound to it? You know, mm-hmm. you can read certain things and certain sentences, and you could say, okay, that has no holiness or reverence
2: right.
3: to it whatsoever. You know that has nothing to do with Scripture or anything like, or nothing to do with God even. And you can read something else, you know, and you could say even a paraphrase, and you could find some reverence in that because they're referencing God and calling man to purity and things like that. So, but I just found it interesting to think about, and even some, especially the ones that are on paraphrase level, are on the second, third, and fourth grade levels. That what I find interesting about that, what that tells me is that, you know, if some of the most accurate ones that are out there are 10th, 11th, and 12th grade level, That means that the majority of people can understand them. So whether it be King James, American Standard 1901, New American Standard, the English Standard, any of those, New King James, those are probably the most popular and probably fit into the most accurate category. And some of them have a greater readability than others. When you just compare the King James and the American Standard, the King James is more readable. The American Standard, in some places at least, more accurate.
2: Right.
3: You know, there's this comparison back and forth, and that's always a debate. In my opinion, there's probably some, you know, greater accuracy that's there. But the problem is that it doesn't flow.
2: Mm-hmm.
3: And it's the idea. Here's what readability means. It's the idea of, like, if we go from English to Spanish or Spanish to English, you know, whatever, and you're trying to do it, sometimes the phrases are inverted.
2: Right.
3: And sometimes you read that phrase and you go, well, we need to turn this around for it to make sense for me, because that's not really how we say it. And that's what you find in translations, is sometimes they just flipped a phrase, mm-hmm, and modernized a word and called it a translation. You know, some of these kind of piggyback one another anyway.
2: Yeah.
3: In those translations that I mentioned, you know, your King James, your American Standard 1901, your New American Standard, your English Standard, your New King James, you know, those are probably the top five, and probably the most popular, at least among our brethren as such. You know, you can get into others, and they have some flaws in them, as they all do.
2: Right.
3: But the problem is, and one of the things that I find most interesting is when you get into especially textual criticism and start looking at why are these things different, why are they translated different, and you get into the specifics of what it is, why this word here and why this word here and these different translations, and you start looking at the translator's notes, why they did that. Maybe there's a textual variant, or maybe there's some different things that are in there, not to get too deep in this. But the idea that is there, it interests me at how men will take that and then, you know, completely come about with a completely different translation from that. And I'm okay with that and making a variant, or, you know, showing that this is a textual variant,
2: right,
3: telling me why. I would rather know why. I'd rather have that be in a margin somewhere. But don't just drop the verse.
2: Right.
3: And I see translations do that, and I have a problem with that.
2: Yeah.
3: And anyway, that's,
2: and I think
3: that's my two cents.
2: I think it's interesting, too. We look at the chief thing is we need to avoid grandstanding on our preferred translation. Luke 18, you have the Pharisee and the publican, and this Pharisee talks about how much better he is than the publican, and he's the one that went home not being justified.
3: Right.
2: And so we have to be careful that we don't stand up and be a Gnostic about our own translation.
3: Sure.
2: But we also have to remember that doctrinal biases should not be a prominent problem in our versions. Let me just give two real quick. KJV says in Acts 2:47, should be saved instead of were being saved. That's a Calvinistic idea.
3: Yes.
2: We need to translate that properly. The NIV puts sinful at birth instead of in sin did my mother conceive me, showcasing that, no, we're not born in sin.
3: Right.
2: We're not sinful in our nature. And that's another thing, Romans 7:18 and verse 25, sinful nature, it's a problem. We have to make sure we have the right translation.
3: That's great.

0: evening and coming in the morning, bed. Get you ready, cause I'm giving you the warning. Everybody's gonna have a wonderful time up there.
1: Well, listen, everybody, cause I'm talking to you.

0: Cause I'm giving you the warning.
1: Everybody's gonna have
0: a wonderful time.
1: Everybody's gonna have
0: a wonderful time.
1: Everybody's gonna have a wonderful time up there.
0: Wonderful time up there.
2: This is GBN.

It is a delight to be with you this evening. We are so thankful for the invitation. Appreciate the heartfelt and sincere prayer by Brother Sain. Appreciate my daughter Brianna traveling with me, and appreciate the elders here and the fine preachers that you have and the good work that continues to be done in this place. I've reached the age where they know that I'm traveling and they look at me and say, "Who's going with him?" In my family, I'm the one who needs to be taken care of, and so they pass me off from person to person. They make sure you got him now. He's in your care. Make sure he gets home safe. So Brianna's traveling with me. I appreciate her very much. Christianity is not for the faint of heart. One of the worst things we can do is to quit, especially if we have started a relationship with God. Quitting God defies logic, betrays understanding, and gives in to inferiority. For no matter what one quits God for, you are always trading the greater for the lesser. And yet, people have done it, and people continue to do it. Individuals quit God in the Old Testament. In Jeremiah chapter 2, verses 10 through 13, among the things that Jeremiah writes, you will find these words, "But my people have changed their glory for that which does not profit. God will say of them that the heavens and the earth should be appalled, for they have committed two evils. They have forsaken me, the fountain of living waters, and hewed out cisterns, broken cisterns that can hold no water." They quit God. Judas did it. Matthew 27, 3 through 5 records him coming to the realization that he had betrayed innocent blood. He said as much, "I have sinned. I've betrayed innocent blood." And they said, "What is that to us?" He went out and he hung himself. Jesus was in the midst of a sermon, looked around, and the crowd thinned out, as it were. John 6, 65 through 69 records that from that time forward, many of his disciples went no more with him. To which Jesus turned to the apostles and asked, "Will you also go away?" People have quit God. Paul says of Demas, "He hath forsaken me, having loved this present world," 2 Timothy 4:10. Jesus said of Ephesus, "They have left their first love," Revelation 2:4. Peter warned that there are false prophets among the people, even as there should be false teachers among you. Peter says that those false teachers will come. He says many people will go out. "Many shall follow their pernicious ways, by reason of whom the way of truth shall be evil spoken of." Peter says they'll even deny the Lord that bought them. Our title this evening is a warning to those who seek to enter the kingdom, and a reminder to those of us who have pledged our allegiance to the Lord Jesus Christ. Christianity is not for the faint of heart. Before we get into our discussion tonight, let us first define our terms. For what do we mean by Christianity? The word Christian means a follower of Jesus Christ. The religion of Christianity is the revelation of God provided through the agency of the Holy Spirit. The Holy Spirit, as promised by Christ, guided the apostles into all truth, John 16, 13. The apostles and prophets in the New Testament spoke and wrote God's revealed message. Matthew 10, 16 to 20, "Take no thought, for you will not be speaking. It'll be the Spirit of my Father speaking through you." It is the doctrine of Christ of which we are not to add to or take from, Revelation 22, 18 and 19. Instead, John exhorts that we avoid those who err from it. Don't even welcome them into your house, 2 John 9 through 11, and do not bid them Godspeed. It is the faith of which Jude wrote that we are to earnestly contend, Jude 1, 3. Jude says, "I gave all diligence to write unto you of others, but no, it was needful to write to you of the common salvation." Christianity is the mind of God revealed, 1 Corinthians 2, 8 through 13. "No one knew it, I had not seen nor ear heard, that which God hath prepared for them that love them, but God hath revealed it unto us." Thus, when we use the expression, the word Christianity, we are talking about God's religion, not a religion from man. 2 Timothy 3:16 and 17. The scriptures produce Christianity. Now, the parable is this, Luke 8:11, "The seed is the word of God."
The Apostle Paul says and makes it very clear, Christianity is not a sect, Acts 24, 14, and 15. In fact, before rulers, he said, I wish that all men here were the same as I am. He wanted them to be Christians, Acts 26, 26 to 28. When Peter wrote to his audience, he assured them that neither he nor they had followed cunningly devised fables when he made known unto them the power and the coming of our Lord. 2 Peter 1, 16 to 18. He went on to say, actually, this religion is supported by prophecy and inspired by God. 2 Peter 1, 19 to 21. Christianity is the religion of the new covenant of Jesus Christ. Christ shed his blood, bought our pardon, and his life, teaching, death, burial, and resurrection produces Christianity. Christ's religion is contained in the 27 books of the New Testament. Christ or Christianity is the end of God's mystery, the only religion that can accurately claim to complete Scripture. The Old Testament is completed in the New Testament. The prophets spoke of Christ, and Christ is the fulfillment of their message. Luke 24, 43 through 49. Because Christ fulfilled the Old Covenant, he was able to take it out of the way, nail it to his cross, and provide a new covenant, Colossians 2, 14. He is the mediator, then, of the new covenant established upon better promises, Hebrews 8, 1 through 13. The saints were first called Christians at Antioch, Acts 11, 26. Christian is the new name God gave, Isaiah 62, 1 and 2. James says that there were individuals who blasphemed the worthy name by the which they were called, James chapter 2 and verse number 7. Christianity is pure religion. It's undefiled, James 1, 27. Peter said that if any man suffers as a Christian, he should not be ashamed, but rather glorify God, 1 Peter 4, 16. Christianity stood out in the first century world. It exposed the errors of the sects of the Sadducees and Pharisees. It shed the light of God's word on paganism and exposed the foolishness of idolatry. It fulfilled Moses' law and finished God's mystery. This is the religion that the Apostle Paul took all over the world, and wherever he went and preached the gospel and men responded, Christians were made. Christ's religion remains as distinct today as it was when it was first revealed over 2,000 years ago. It is the good news of Jesus Christ, the only hope of humanity, and when the gospel is obeyed, Christians are produced. When we say Christianity, this is the religion of which we speak. Christianity is not for the faint of heart. The word faint is used in the New Testament frequently. It has different shades of meaning. One passage that's consistent with our title is found in Luke 18 and verse number 1, where Jesus spake a parable saying unto them that men ought always to pray and not to faint. Strong says the word means to be bad or weak, by implication to fail. Paul used the same word in 2 Corinthians 4 and verse number 1, where he wrote, therefore, seeing we have this mystery, this ministry, as we have received mercy, we faint not. Putting the thoughts together, then we might say the religion of Christ, Christianity, is not for those who will lose heart and fail to continue. Now, this does not mean that faithful children of God cannot become tired. It's surely the case that the evil in the world sometimes is fatiguing to faithful children of God. You can see that in both covenants. Peter says about Lot, his righteous soul was vexed from day to day by the ongoing evil around him, 2 Peter 2, 7 and 8. Oh, no one would accuse Lot of fainting. But he was vexed. And so if faithful children of God grow vexed from time to time over the evil in the world, no one's accusing them of fainting. It doesn't mean also that you couldn't become discouraged. You read through the Old Testament and you hear the prophets. They frequently are discouraged by the effects of sin on the nation of God. They lamented the state of God's nation often. It had become just like they desired, a nation like all the nations around them. You can hear the prophets' pleas as they often feel like they're underachieving, wondering if they're making a difference. Surely a faithful child of God could feel similarly today.
No doubt there are elders and gospel preachers and saints who become discouraged sometimes. But one is not fainting when he laments the intrusion of wickedness into God's kingdom. Paul spoke often about whether or not his labor was in vain. He wanted to make sure it wasn't. The church is under attack, and it seems sometimes like the world is winning. It's lamentable. And faithful children of God can certainly become discouraged, but that's not the same as fainting. I might add additionally, it doesn't mean a child of God couldn't even become depressed. Sometimes ascending the mountains of victory can be followed by valleys of discouragement and depression. We see Elijah in 1 Kings 18 reaping a great victory on behalf of God, and then we find him sadly in a cave asking for God to take his life in the very next chapter. It wouldn't be proper to say that Elijah has fainted, but he is certainly down for a while and discouraged. And Christians sometimes find themselves in the same state, down, discouraged, maybe even depressed. This evening, we're not saying those people are fainting. What we're talking about is quitting. What we're talking about is losing heart. And the reality is this: some people, the world, will try to convince us to do just that. They will use a myriad of tactics. Some will try to entice you with the world and its things. They will try to get you to change sides by enticement, while others will try to force you through intimidation, bullying, or some form of guilt. Still others will simply try to wear you down through constant attack. You might be beset on both sides. The church often is, the world without, and some within, trying to do one thing: get you to quit, get you to faint, get you to lose heart. Christianity is not for the faint of heart. Christian friends, you have to have one agenda in your life. First and foremost, get to the shores of heaven. Do not quit. Now, why would the world be interested in us quitting? The problem for the world is simply this: what we believe is an assault to the world. And friends, as long as we hold our beliefs, we're going to have problems with the world. It might be the case that sometimes we can be conformed to the world around us. We can sometimes forget that we are soldiers behind enemy lines. The Bible is constant in its plea to us: do not be conformed, Romans 12, 1 and 2. 2 Timothy 2, 3 and 4, endure hardness as a good soldier. Don't become entangled. Christians are people who have been called out of the world by the gospel of Jesus Christ and into the kingdom of God's dear Son, Ephesians 1:13. But friends, that simple statement says so much about our reality that when you consider what we believe, it's not difficult to see why the world wants us to quit. Christians are people who believe in the God of heaven and earth. The Apostle Paul stood and spoke on Mars Hill, Acts 17, 24 through 31. He said, God that made the world. We would say we believe that. We believe in the infinite creator, the ruler, the self-sufficient, all-knowing, one and only true living God. The God of heaven who has no equal and no rival to his majesty, glory, and honor. Christians believe the Godhead consists of the Father, the Word, and the Holy Spirit. That the Word was made flesh and born of a virgin. And that in the flesh he was God with us. Matthew 1, 18 to 25. John 1, 14. You see, we believe that Christ died, was buried, and rose again according to the scriptures. We believe that. 1 Corinthians 15, 1 through 4. Christians believe that the Holy Spirit came, empowered the apostles and prophets to preach, teach, and write God's inspired word. We believe the Bible to be the very word of God. 2 Timothy 3:16 and 17. Christians believe that Christ built one church, that the prophets prophesied of it. Isaiah chapter 2, verses 1 through 4. Daniel chapter 2, verses 44 and 45. Micah 4 and verse 2. And that Christ came and promised to fulfill the same. Matthew 16, 18 and 19. And Christians believe that according to the scripture, the church of Christ, which is the house of God, 1 Timothy 3, 15 and 16, is that church. That it's the family of God, Ephesians 3, 15.
that is to redeem, purchase possession of God, Acts 20:28. That the church is the eternal purpose of God, Ephesians 3:9-11. That the church is the place where God is glorified, Ephesians 3:20-21. And that he cannot be glorified in any other church. We believe that. We believe the church is where all men are reconciled to God through Christ in one body, Ephesians 2:11-16. We believe that the church is the body of Christ and he is her head, her husband, and her savior, Ephesians 1:20-21, Ephesians 5:22-25. And we believe the scripture affirms that there is only one body and that that body is the church, Ephesians 4:4-6. Thus, Christians believe that denominational division is sinful, contrary to the plan of God, the prayer of Christ, and the revelation of the Holy Spirit, John 17, 1 Corinthians 1:10-17. Christians believe that the gospel is God's power unto salvation for all men, Romans 1:16-17, to the Jew first and also to the Greek, that this gospel is the good news and the necessary news because of sin. Christians believe all men are under sin apart from God and apart from Christ, and they're in need of salvation, Romans 1-3. Christians believe that sin exists. It is committed by men and by their own will. It's not inherited from Adam. Sin is the transgression of divine law and thus deserves and will be punished divinely, 1 John 3:4. Christians believe that God created the world in 6 days. I have here before me the word literal, but I don't know much of any other kind of days. In fact, God didn't want us confused, so he numbered them for us. If you can count from 1 to 6, you can get creation. Exodus 20:11 teaches us that the Israelites were to work the same amount of time God worked, 6 days, and then rest. Christians believe that the world was created in 6 days. Christians believe that human beings are made in the image of God. Which ones? All of them. Christians don't believe in subhumans, Genesis 1:26-27. That all men are made in the image of God. That human life is sacred expressly because humanity shares the image of God. Genesis 9:6. Whoso sheddeth man's blood, by man shall his blood be shed, for in the image of God made he man. Thus, Christians believe it is against God and against his will and sinful to murder human life. Proverbs 6:16-17. Christians believe that God is the absolute perfect good. That there is such a thing as good and evil, and we can know the difference. The nature of God is the absolute perfect, and character of God is perfect and holy and just and good. That God is light, and in him is no darkness at all. 1 John 1:5. Like John, we believe that if you will not admit your sin, you cannot have fellowship with God. 1 John 1:6. Christians believe that because God is the absolute good, we can know good from evil, discern and preach against evil, and exhort men to good. Since God is truth, he has revealed truth, Christians believe we can know it and be made free by the truth. John 8:31-32. That his word is truth. John 17:17. Sanctify them through thy truth. Thy word is truth. Christians believe Jesus Christ is the way, the truth, and the life. John 14:6. That Jesus is not an option of many. That there aren't other ways to the Father. Christians believe that the word is the Messiah of the Old Testament. That Jesus is the child of God produced by the Virgin, Matthew 1:18-25. That Christ and Christ alone is the one we must hear and to whom the Father is well pleased, Matthew 17:5. That Jesus Christ is the Lamb of God that takes away the sin of the world. That Jesus is the good shepherd, the way, the door, the vine, the bread of heaven, and the water of life. Christians believe that. His blood is the only appeasement for God's wrath. He is the Christian's high priest, lawgiver, and king. That his blood is the only thing Jehovah will accept as an atonement for sin. Hebrews 9:10. If one is a Christian, he cannot believe in any other way but Jesus. Christians believe all who will not confess, submit to, and obey Jesus will be eternally lost. John 12:48. Christians believe God created humanity, male and female, gave us the glorious and wonderful relationship of marriage, Genesis 2:18-25. Christians believe that men and women are to have one mate at a time for life.
and that of the opposite sex, Matthew 19:1-12. Christians believe that humans are to be married for life, not divorced except for fornication. The words, till death do us part, is precisely what God intended. Christians believe that. That's right. Christians believe that marriage typifies Christ's relationship with his church, that Christ is the husband. He only has one bride, and men and women in their roles fulfill those things, Ephesians 5:22-32. Christians believe that husbands are to love their wives as Christ loved the church. The wives are to reverence their husbands as the church does Christ. Christians believe that husbands and wives have a role to perform in marriage. The husband is the head of the wife, and he is the lead as Christ does the church, and the wife submits to her husband and follows as the church does Christ. Christians believe in heaven and hell as the eternal rewards and punishment of the righteous and wicked, that we're going to die, and after that, the judgment, Hebrews 9:27. That there is a waiting place for the souls of men, and everyone who dies will inhabit this place that Jesus taught, and so Christians believe, Luke 16:19-31, there is no getting out, there is no time served, that when one enters the Hadean realm, he is there until the Lord returns, and eternity is sealed. Christians believe that this place is the temporary abode for the preparation of souls for eternity. That those who obey the gospel of Jesus Christ and are faithful to him will be blessed after death to live with him eternally. 2 Thessalonians 4:13-18. While those who reject him and his word and his gospel will live and be lost eternally. 2 Thessalonians 1:7-9. And friends, I need you to understand something. If you hold those beliefs, you can begin to appreciate why the world has a problem with it and why you're being asked to quit. As Christians, we need to remember what we believe. And because so many have ceased to believe, you know, sadly, sometimes you preach things like we just went through, and there are people in the building who will disagree with some of them. And so it forces you almost to say, Christianity teaches, rather than to say Christians believe. Because sadly, some Christians have stopped believing some of this. As Christians, we need to remember that we are enemies of the world. The world is not our friend. We are soldiers behind enemies' lines. It is not difficult with these beliefs to see why the world asks us to quit. Christ knew the cost of following him would cost those individuals who made that decision their lives. And so he warned them, count up the cost and see whether you have sufficient to finish. He warned them, be ready to suffer persecution, betrayal, hurt. Be willing, he would say and exhort, to lose friends, family, possessions. It means Christians cannot be friends with the world, James 4:1-4. To be friends with the world, James says, is to be an enemy of God. Christ won't allow us to hold on to the world's hand and hold on to his. He demands that we make a decision for him. Matthew 12:30. We can have Jesus friends, or we can have Satan, sin, and self, but we cannot have both. The world wants us to have a Christianity that allows us to be all right with, even accepting of, sin. The truth is, it won't work with God. Paul tells us in Romans 1, at least on 3 occasions, that those individuals, because of their rejection of God, God gave them up. God gave them up. God gave them over. He concludes the chapter with this warning and these words, who knowing the judgment of God, that they which commit such things are worthy of death, not only do the same, but have pleasure in them that do them. Being a Christian means we can no longer be friends with the world and friends with God. The beliefs of Christianity opposes nearly everything the world stands for. The war is for the minds and hearts of individuals and friends. Every arsenal in the world's toolbox is being used. Teaching and words and ideas, all forms of media, the television, the internet, the movies, the magazines, the books,
All kinds of people are involved trying to get us to quit. Friends and co-workers and family, teachers and actors and nude broadcasters, politicians and more. All asking us, why don't you just quit? Join us. Stop it already. Give in. Let it go. At the same time, God is also desirous of our minds and what we think, and he is exhorting, come to me, Matthew 11, 28 through 30. Take my yoke upon you. Learn of me. The things Christians learn and believe put us in direct opposition with the world and what it teaches. And at the end of the day, friends, Scripture constantly uses the analogy of soldiers to help us appreciate what's at stake. It is not a trivial matter. It's not a light matter. Souls will be lost in this war. How bad is hell? You don't have to guess about it. Look to the cross and see how bad God thinks it is. Paul writes to the Ephesians and he says, put on the whole armor of God. The scriptures are constant in their exhortation that this is a war for the souls and minds of human beings. Peter says, as a result of the decisions that the saints have made, they think it's strange that you no longer run with them to the same excess of riot, 1 Peter 4:4. You see, if you're a Christian, it means you have come to hear and to learn the gospel of Jesus Christ. What it means is you know what it's like to be in the world. You understand the devastating effects of sin. You were hurt by it yourself. And when you learned that there was hope, you ran to the city of refuge and to your Savior. And now that you have, you have to be opposed to that same sinful world as it consumes the souls of men every single day. Knowing the terror of the Lord, Paul said, persuade men. Truth of the matter is, there must be opposition. There must be. Because if Christians just keep believing what they believe, if Christians just keep practicing what they practice, there must be opposition to it. In fact, James and the New Testament writers seem to have this understanding of it where they speak about it with great ease. James will simply say to saints suffering, even losing their life for the cause of Christ, he will write, brethren, count it all joy when you fall into diverse temptations. You'll notice the word isn't if. Count it all joy when this happens. It's going to happen. And count it all joy when it does. Or maybe Peter's exhortation, beloved, think it not strange concerning the fiery trial which is to try you, as though some strange thing has happened. Paul would say to Timothy, if anyone will live godly, he shall suffer persecution. It seems to be woven into the fabric of the New Testament. The understanding seems very clear. If light remains light, it must oppose darkness. If good remains good, evil must be bothered by it. If God simply remains God, then all who choose him must be opposed to all those who choose to live against him. If the church is not bothered by the world, and if the world isn't bothered by the church, then friends, something's wrong. The existence of truth necessitates sides. Experience of the faithful in both testaments. Cain was of that wicked one, and so what did he do? He murdered the righteous. The whole world gave themselves to sin, Genesis chapter 6, and yet Noah was a just man in the midst of it. That sentiment is played out from cover to cover of our Bibles. The church begins with favor with all the people, Acts chapter 2, and by Acts chapter 4, the apostles are arrested, charged, very soon after threatened, beaten, and by chapter 7, killed. The New Testament writers understand this very well. They understood that if you choose Jesus, friends, this is not a light decision. It's not for the faint of heart, because the point might reach, you might reach the point where somebody kills you for the decision. Then as now, there were two reactions to the gospel.
There were those who gladly received it, and there were those who gnashed on them with their teeth and tried to kill them, Acts chapter 2 and 5. Inspiration and its instruction and exhortation is to saints to then persevere. Don't quit. Don't lose heart. It's a constant theme. Matthew 24, 13, but he that shall endure unto the end, the same shall be saved. Mark 13, 13, ye shall be hated of all men for my name's sake, but he that shall endure unto the end, the same shall be saved. 2 Thessalonians 1, 4, so that we ourselves glory you in the churches of God for your patience and faith in all your persecutions, tribulations that you endure. 2 Timothy 2, 3, thou therefore endure hardness as a good soldier. 2 Timothy 2, 10, therefore I endure all things for the elect's sakes. 2 Timothy 4, 3, the time will come they will not endure sound doctrines, but watch thou in all things, endure afflictions, do the work of an evangelist.

0: Because God is greater than Satan.
1: That's right.
0: You know, the truth of the matter is, this was never a contest in the first place. I know sometimes we talk about verses and good versus evil. Friends, you and I must understand, please do not lower the God of heaven by even making it sound like Satan had a chance. There was never a chance in this. There was never a fight. There was never a win. There was never a hope. This did not go down to the wire with a last second shot at the buzzer. This was Mike Tyson fighting a child. That's what this was. In fact, that's too close. Child might bite him on the ankle or something. That's too close. This is the sovereign God of heaven, who is the creator of all things and everything and everyone beneath him. Why not quit? Because God is greater than Satan, and if you hold on to God, you win. Secondly, Christ didn't faint. It is interesting that we talk about our Savior, and sometimes we seem to talk about him in bits and pieces. The Bible says of our Lord, he was a man of sorrow and acquainted with grief. That he was lied upon, attacked, beaten, mocked, spat upon, and eventually crucified. Tempted in all points like as we are. Endured the contradiction of sinners with no sin or no guile found in his mouth, and yet he did not faint. In fact, when the Hebrew writer wanted to exhort saints to faithfulness, he said this: wherefore, seeing we are also compassed about with so great a cloud of witnesses, let us lay aside every weight, the sin which does so easily beset us. Let us run with patience or endurance the race that is set before us, looking to Jesus, the author and finisher of our faith. Why look to Jesus, who, for the joy that was set before him, endured the cross, despising the shame, and is sat down at the right hand of God. When you get tired and are ready to quit, look to Jesus.
1: Right.
0: The Hebrew writer will say to his audience, you've not resisted unto blood. But what if you do? Know this, Jesus did. And he sits on the right hand of God, and the apostles preach his death, burial, and resurrection in the city where they killed him. And they said, you know it. Why not faint? Jesus didn't faint. The apostles didn't faint. The apostle Paul, enumerating the things that they were going through in 2 Corinthians chapter 4, he gets near the end of it, and he tells about all that they're going through, persecuted, perplexed, distressed, and all of these things. But he says, our light affliction, but for a moment, worketh for us a far more and exceeding an eternal weight of glory. Have we forgot heaven? Have we forgot the prize? Why not quit? Because heaven is our home. That's why. What in the world can the world do to people who are going to heaven? What in the world can the world do to Christians?
1: That's right.
0: Jesus said, fear not them which can destroy the body. You know, there was a time properly thought of when Christians would simply stand, be faithful to God, and say, what are you going to do? You know, like, can you imagine trying to get to the Apostle Paul? We'll arrest you, okay? And what will you do in jail, Paul? I'll preach. Brethren, the things that have happened unto me have fallen out to the furtherance of the gospel. What will you do in jail? I'll preach and I'll bless the lives of others. Rejoice in the Lord always. Again, I say rejoice. Why do this, Paul? Because heaven's my home. But Paul, they might kill you. I'm ready. Time my departure is at hand. Fought a good fight, kept the faith. Henceforth, there is laid up for me a crown of life. You will have a hard time getting to a man who has already prepared for heaven, and therefore he is not grasping on to earth. Quickly, how do we avoid fainting? Well, you know, whenever we want to talk about improving our lives, one of the first things that people say is diet and exercise. You know what Christians need? Diet and exercise. John chapter 4-6 speaks about Jesus and his word being water and bread. The Hebrew writer says the strong meat is for those who have their senses exercised by use. Diet and exercise, and then proper attire. Put on the whole armor of God. Don't learn it, put it on. Don't find out where it is, put it on. Don't just tell people about it, put it on. Put on the armor that you may stand. Having done all to stand, stand. Change your mind. In fact, I was just talking to the good brethren over there at home Sunday, and we were talking about 1 Peter chapter 4. Again, a military expression. Peter says, arm yourselves. You know, if you said that to people in the military, they would understand it. They would go to the armory.

0: and they get weapons. And just for the record, the Air Force is smarter. Things aren't tougher. They would go to the armory and they would get weapons and they would arm themselves for the fight. And since we don't fight a physical war, Peter says this, since Jesus has suffered for you, arm yourselves with the same mind. The mind of Christ when it comes to suffering. When suffering starts, it's not time to quit. It's time to begin. It's time to begin to demonstrate Christ living in us. Acts chapter 4, verse 13 says they took knowledge of them. They'd been with Jesus. Turns out we threatened them and they're acting just like him. Arm yourselves with the same mind. 1 Peter 2, 21 through 25. We don't reciprocate evil for evil, and we trust in our Heavenly Father. Christianity, the religion from heaven given to men, is not for those who get into it with the idea and notion that everything's going to be great. It's not. It might be among the only religions in the world telling its adherents that if you come in here, be prepared to suffer for it. Now, make up your mind. But don't be surprised when the suffering starts. Christianity is not for the faint of heart. Jesus didn't faint on you, friends. Don't faint on him. If you're not a Christian tonight, you need to be. This is not our religion. It's heaven's religion. It's God's religion. And the gospel is God's power to save. And friends, you need to accept his invitation. Believe that Jesus Christ is the Son of God, John 8, 24. Repent of your sins, Luke 13, 3. Make up your mind to turn away from the life of sin and commit your life to Jesus. Confess his name, Romans 10, 9 and 10, and be immersed in water, buried with him in baptism, into his death that you might rise and walk in newness of life, Romans 6, 3 and 4. Friends, if you've never done that, you need to. Our title tonight actually has two parts to it. It is a warning to those who seek entrance. It's almost as if God would meet you at the door and say, wait a minute, are you sure? Because this is not for the faint of heart. But then it's an exhortation, a reminder to those who have. Friends, we did not get into God's religion so that everybody in the world would treat us nicely. We didn't get into God's vineyard so that the world would be nice to us. We ran under the shadow of his wing because we know how terrible and how dark and destructive sin is. And now that we're there, may we never lose heart, may we never faint, and may we never give up on the God who didn't give up on us. Friends, if you're subject to the Lord's invitation, we invite you to come as we stand and as we sing.
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2: Welcome to God's Athlete. I'm your host, Tyler Gilreath. We have a special guest with us today, Jason Osgatharp. Jason, it's good to have you on the show. In just a minute, we're going to be talking about a license, and more specifically, a fishing license. Stay tuned and find out what that's all about in just 30 seconds.

0: Welcome back to God's Athlete. Again, I'm Tyler Gilreath, and we do have a special guest with us today, Jason Osgatharp. Jason, it's good to have you on the show, brother.
1: Thank you, Tyler. Good to be here.
0: Now, Jason, he is a good friend of mine. We've known each other for many, many years, and because we've known each other for that long period of time, we've had a lot of outdoor adventures together. I wanted to bring Jason on today because he's someone who really loves the outdoors. And, you know, sporting is not just basketball, football, all those normal things we think about. Sporting is really covers a lot, and hunting and fishing would certainly be in that category. So I wanted to bring Jason on and talk about a license today. Now, Jason, you work for Maury County in Maury County, Georgia, the government.
1: Yes,
0: is that right? What do you do there?
1: We're involved with many things, Tyler, that relate to public health, including permitting of facilities that we eat at, food service establishments, public swimming pools, hotels, motels, even to flush your own toilet, you have to have a permit to do that.
0: Right. So you're used to giving out a permit or a license?
1: Yes, sir, I am very much familiar with that.
0: What if someone does not have one?
1: Well, you know, of course, there's consequences to doing anything without a permit or permission to do so. Mm-hmm. So we, you know, try our best to work with those people in getting them permitted properly and making sure that they're not only keeping themselves safe, but right. Everyone else around them.
0: Right. Well, we all appreciate you doing that job. Today, you know, we're going to be talking about fishing just a little bit. And I have here, I don't know if the folks at home can see it, but I have a fishing license here of mine for the state of Tennessee. You know, when you go fishing, you need a license. Isn't that true, Jason?
1: That is true.
0: I'm sure you've heard some stories of people that have tried to get around the law and yep. things like that, and they suffer the consequences for those things.
1: That's right, and even you and I have been checked a time or two.
0: Yeah, that's right. We have been checked a few times together. I want to bring up a passage now that really relates to what we're going to be talking about today. That is Matthew chapter 4, verses 18 through 22. If you have your Bible at home, I encourage you to follow along with us. And Jesus, walking by the Sea of Galilee, saw two brethren, Simon called Peter, and Andrew his brother, casting a net into the sea, for they were fishers. And he saith unto them, Follow me, and I will make you fishers of men. And straightway they left their nets, and they followed him. And going on from thence, he saw two other brethren, James the son of Zebedee, and John his brother, in a ship with Zebedee their father, mending their nets, and he called them. And they immediately left their ship and their father and followed him. You know, Jason, you're a student of the Word. You help teach Bible class at the local congregation, the deacon in the Lord's Church at the Highland Church of Christ, where I work there with the brethren preaching. Jason, you know, this is a very unique scripture because these men, they fish for a living. And you know, we don't fish for a living. Most people don't today. Some do. And obviously we have fish at restaurants that you helped oversee and things like that. But these men fish for a living. And Jesus called them to work for him. And Jesus, he didn't make them fishers of men, or rather fish, but what did he make them? Fishers of men, right.
1: That's right.
0: So he used their job to kind of typify in a way and kind of foreshadow of what they were going to do to come. Now, on today's program, we're really focusing on a license, a fishing license. And as we've already stated, you know, you need a fishing license if you want to go fishing. And some obviously don't do that and they get caught. Now, Jason, are there any Bible scriptures that maybe come to mind, you know, as far as our license to go fishing for men? Because obviously we have a responsibility to go fishing for men. Do we have a type of permit or a type of license that would allow us to do that?
1: Well, certainly God allows us to fish for men, but he also requires that of us. He tells us to fish for men in the Word of God. He says we're to go out into the world and to teach the world the gospel. That is our job as Christians.
0: That's right, and no doubt you're referring to, you know, passages such as Matthew chapter 28, 19 through 20, where Jesus said, All power is given unto me in heaven and in earth. Go ye therefore to all nations, teaching them, baptizing them in the name of the Father, the Son, and the Holy Ghost, teaching them to observe all things whatsoever I commanded you. Lo, I'm with you always, even to the end of the world or the age. So there's a command there. And, you know, the one that gives the license needs to have some power. He needs to have some clout, if you know what I'm saying. And certainly the God of heaven has all those things. In a parallel account, and no doubt you're familiar with this, is Mark chapter 16. verses 15 through 16. There, again, a very similar statement by the Lord. You know, go into all the world and preach the gospel to every creature. So some may be asking, do Christians have an authority or do they have a license to fish for men? And again, the answer is?
1: Certainly yes.
0: Certainly so. So I want to encourage you, not only when you go fishing, you make sure you have that license, but more importantly, know that our responsibility, our duty to fish for men is one that is a divine one. It is given from God Himself. God is telling His athletes, those who are competing in the game of life and those who are on the Lord's side, to go into all the world to preach the gospel to every creature. Jason, I'm so glad you joined us today. We'll see
1: Thank
0: you on future
1: Tyler.
0: Programming. And I'm so glad you joined in and tuned in today on God's Athlete. In the meantime, start fighting the good fight of faith or keep on fighting the good fight of faith. We'll see you next time.
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3: The truth is, I don't know a lot about a lot of things. I was only given so much knowledge and understanding. I don't know much about the universe, but I can tell you who created the universe. I don't know much about life, but I can tell you about the one for which I live my life. I haven't read extensively, but I can tell you about the one book I have read. I can't tell you a lot about love, but I can tell you whose love flows abundantly. My mind can't grasp the idea of eternity, but I can tell you about the one who offers eternity. I don't know much about saving lives, but I can tell you about how to save your soul. I don't know much about a lot of things. I was only given so much knowledge and understanding, but I know one thing that is simple. God's message is simple. What's his message? I love you, let me know you, let me save you. He sent his only son to seek and save the lost and to die on the cross for the lost. That's love. That is simple. You don't have to be smart to search for his message. You don't have to be all-knowing to understand his message. You don't have to be perfect to obey his message. You just have to be willing to accept and obey his message. So the question is, are you willing to accept and obey?
4: Alas, indeed, my
5: welcome to Biblical Viewpoints, sponsored by the Churches of Christ. The intent of this program is to present the Bible as the inspired and infallible Word of God, the complete and final authority in all religious matters. The regular speakers on this program are Eddie Kraft and Clayton Winters. Join them now with open Bibles as they lead you in a lesson from this book of eternal truth.
6: Clayton, we still get a number of questions on biblical viewpoints relative to the name of Christ and the importance of that name. And sometimes even people misunderstanding some things relative to the name of Christ and baptism that we hope to maybe clear up on the next couple of programs. But the thing is, the name of Christ is such a powerful name and probably more powerful than anyone else could imagine. And I think it's interesting because we've been so invaded in our world today by foreign religions that many times in public events, maybe at a football game or some kind of social event, when a prayer is uttered, they won't say in the name of Jesus Christ. They just say in your name and they leave that out. And so I think we're losing sight of how valuable Christ and his name is, but also its connection to the Father and the Son and the Holy Spirit.
7: And Eddie, there's one thing for certain, that if one just took a concordance and looked up the words in the name, they might well be surprised how many times that appears in the Scriptures and with reference to God in Christ.
6: Right.
7: So there's certainly something about that name that we need to discuss. And we plan to do that in this lesson and one following it. And we're simply going to talk about the name of Christ. And we will suggest to you that from the Scriptures, it is a name that is above every name. Philippians 2 and verse 9 says, "Wherefore God also hath highly exalted him and given him a name that is above every name. And that at the name of Jesus every knee will bow and every tongue will confess," Philippians 2 and verse 10. And Peter says, "Neither is there salvation in any other, for there's no other name under heaven given among men whereby we might be saved." And the Bible informs us that it's the family name. It's the name that the family wears, Ephesians 3, 14 and 15. And often people are reproached for the name of Christ, but in doing so, we need to rejoice, be excited about it. And the wicked hate that name. They blaspheme that worthy name by which we're called, James 2 and verse 7. So indeed, there is something about that name. People either love it or they hate it. They cling to it or they reject it. They honor it or they blaspheme it. And that says something about that name, because men just cannot take it and say, well, doesn't matter one way or the other. With lots of things we can do that, but not with the name of Christ. We'll be discussing several things concerning that name, but Eddie, the first one I think that we need to look at is that when we're talking about the name of Christ, there's power in the name. God put it there, and it was exercised by Christ and by the apostles. And we're going to have time to give a few examples of how power is entwined with or a part of the name of Christ and the usage of that name.
6: Well, that's true, Clayton, and what a powerful name we have when we think about the name of Jesus Christ. And so we do see there's power in the name of Christ. We see that in the Great Commission that was given a long time ago. In Mark chapter 16, look at this. Many signs shall follow them that believe in my name. Shall they cast out devils? They shall speak with new tongues. They shall take up serpents. If they drink any deadly thing, it shall not hurt them. They shall lay hands on the sick, and they shall recover. That's power. You see, that is getting in touch with the one who has the power to do the things that need to be done. If you were to think about power in this name, I'm really not sure that we could find a better example than back in 1 Samuel chapter 17. If we could roll back the pages of time and we could ask Goliath, is there any power in the name of God? Well, you see, David said to him in 1 Samuel 17:45, said to the Philistines, you come to me with swords. You come to me with spears. You come to me with a shield. But I come to you in the name of the Lord of hosts, the God of the armies of Israel. You see, asked Goliath, is there any power in the name of God Almighty? He'll set the record clear for you so quickly that it wouldn't be funny. Here's a man that there's no way under the heavens that David should be able to defeat Goliath. Goliath knew it. The Philistines knew it. Even David's brethren knew it. There's no way under heaven that David should physically stand a chance against this Philistine giant, this man of war. And yet David had greater authority and greater power than anyone could ever imagine. He had God on his side. And as Paul once wrote over in the New Testament, if God be for us, then who can be against us? Again, when you turn back into the writings of the Old Testament, in 2 Kings 2 and verse 24, it says, and he turned back, and he looked on them, and he cursed them in the name of the Lord. And you see again the tremendous power in that beautiful, marvelous name. And so he cursed them in the name of the Lord, and there came forth two she-bears out of the woods and tare 40 and two children of them. Now again, go back into the history of God's people and ask those who stood against them, is there any power in the name of God Almighty? Is there any authority that one could turn to? You see, the answer is obviously clear. The psalmist once wrote in Psalm 12 and verse 48, our help is in the name of the Lord who made heaven and earth. Think of that. You see, the psalmist picks up that pen of inspiration. And he said, I want you to know where we get our help. Where do we get our help? We get our help in the name of the Lord. Now listen, who made heaven and earth. The Bible said in Psalm 33, by the word of the Lord were the heavens made, and all of the host of them by the breath of his mouth. He spake, it was done. He commanded, and it stood fast. You see, the psalmist realized that in the name of the Lord that created, took nothing and made something out of it, that's the God that we serve. When we come to the pages of our New Testament, in the first chapter of the book of Mark, the Bible says, the unclean spirits, he hath torn him, and cried with a loud voice, and he came out of him, and they were all amazed insomuch that the one in question among themselves, saying, what this thing is, what new doctrine is this, and the authority that cometh even to unclean spirits, that they obey him. You see, when our Lord called upon unclean spirits to come out, those unclean spirits came out. Once again, I think we see a clear case of this in Acts, the third chapter. You will recall that Peter and John, they're going up to the temple to pray. It's about the ninth hour of prayer, and they go up to pray, and there's a fellow there that's been brought to this gate that's called Beautiful, laid there every day. And he looked upon these men, and he was expecting a healing, or not a healing, but some kind of monetary gain. And Peter looked upon him and said, silver and gold have I none, but such as I have I give unto thee. In the name of Jesus of Nazareth, rise up and walk. And he took him by the right hand, lifted him up, and immediately his feet was and his knees received strength. You see, you go down through it, and when Peter saw that, he answered, and he said unto the people, you men of Israel, why marvel? Why do you look earnestly upon us as if by our own power that we were able, our holiness, to do this thing? That he was made whole by that. You see, Peter, in no uncertain terms, is talking again about the fact it wasn't by our power, it wasn't by our holiness. This man you see that's leaping and walking is leaping and walking because of the power that's in the name of Jesus Christ. And so he goes on to say, and in his name, that is Christ, through faith in his name, the Bible says, this man is made strong, whom you see and know. Yea, he says, the faith which is by him hath given him this perfect soundness in the presence of you all. What a beautiful story. And then in Acts 16, when Paul faces the spirit of divination, and this spirit is following them around, in the 16th chapter of the book of Acts, in verse 18, and this did she many days. But Paul, being grieved, turned and said to the spirit, now watch this, I command thee in the name of Jesus Christ to come out of her. And he came out the same hour. You see, again, here is the authority, and here is the power that's in that name. And so when you see the apostles, they are given this great commission. They are commanded to go into all of the world and preach the gospel to every creature. You need to mark it down that they're not going out without the power going with them. And so when Jesus said, you go preach the gospel, and these signs shall follow them that believe in my name, shall they cast out devils and do many wonderful works. And so, Clayton, throughout the pages, both Old and New Testaments, we see the power that's in that beautiful name, and how that when that power is invoked, even demons have to respond in a positive way.
7: Eddie, I guess one of the most frequent used phrases in religious circles is, well, there's nothing in a name. Doesn't matter what you wear as a Christian, what name you wear. Doesn't matter what name you might put on the church that you're a member of. There's nothing in a name anyway. Well, the Bible says quite the contrary. That's there right. Is everything in a name. There is power in that name, but there are other things that are associated with the name that are of equal importance to this and show actually that there's more than just the power to work miracles in that name. For example, we recognize the fact from the scriptures that there is presence in the name of the Lord. That may throw you for just a moment, but we'll clarify it, and we can show you exactly what we mean, because when the Bible says when God puts His name to something, He puts His presence in it or with it. Take, for example, the great temple. When that temple was constructed, Solomon had a prayer of dedication, and he prayed and said unto him, or said unto God, I make supplication to you, and I want you to hallow this house which you've built, or which we have built, to put thy name there forever, and mine eyes and my heart shall be there perpetually. God said, when I put my name in or on that house, then I will be there. I will be there perpetually. I will take up my abode there. Is there anything in a name? Yes, there is presence in the name. And the significance of God putting His name on the temple was that He would be there for the people, and there He would meet with the people. Let's note a few examples of this. In Exodus chapter 20 and verse 24, an altar of earth shalt thou make unto me, God speaking now, and shall sacrifice thereon the burnt offerings and thy peace offerings, thy sheep and thine oxen. In all places where I record my name, I will come unto thee. I will bless thee. Is there presence in the name of our Lord? Yes. He said, when I put my name there, that's where I will appear, that's where I will meet you, and that's where I will bless you. So these altars were set apart or sanctified by the name of the Lord, and God said, I will meet you there and I will bless you. In number 6 and verse 27, and they shall put my name upon the children of Israel, and I will bless them. Why, the name Israel itself has to do with the name of Elohim, or God, the house of God, the people of God. And God says, I put my name on you because I'm going to be with you in a very special way. And in 1 Kings 11 and verse 36, and unto his son will I give one tribe, that David my servant may have a light alway before me in Jerusalem, the city which I have chosen me to put my name there. He said, I've selected one tribe, and that's going to be a special tribe for me, and I've selected a city and have put my name there. That city was Jerusalem. Do I need to raise the question to you, or with you, was the temple important? Yes. Why? Because God put His name there. Was the nation itself important? Yes. God put His name there. He blessed the children of Israel because His name was on them. Now He has said the city of Jerusalem will be special. What part did that play in the Old Testament economy? Tremendously significant. Why? Because God chose it to put His name there. And in 1 Kings 8, verse 29, that thine eyes may be open toward this house day and night, even toward the place which thou hast said, my name shall be there. Again, a reference to the temple. God said, my name I put there because I will be there. 2 Chronicles 26, or 20 and verse 9, if when evil cometh upon us, as the sword, judgment, or pestilence, or famine, we stand before this house and in thy presence. Well, what's special about this house? Because God is present. How do we know God is present? For thy name is in this house. and cry unto thee in our affliction, then wilt thou hear and help. And 2 Chronicles 7:14, if my people, which are called by my name, shall humble themselves and pray and seek my face and turn from their wicked ways, then will I hear from heaven, and I will forgive their sin and will heal their land. There is something special about anything that God puts His name to. Now let's take a turn in a somewhat opposite direction. Well, it really isn't opposite, but in the minds of some people it is. For example, in the Great Commission, Jesus said in Matthew 28:19-20, go ye therefore and teach all nations, baptizing them in the name of the Father and of the Son and of the Holy Ghost, teaching them to observe all things whatsoever I have commanded you. Lo, I'm with you always, even unto the end of the world. May I submit to you this fact, that God placed His name on the altars of Israel because He said, I'll be there to bless you. He placed His name on a certain tribe, the tribe of Judah, because I'm going to bless that tribe. He placed His name on the nation of Israel because He said, you're my special people, and I will be with you and I will bless you. And then He placed His name in Jerusalem. Why? Because that was the city of the living God. He placed His name on the temple, and that made it significant because He said, I will meet you there. And when you sin, no matter where you are on this earth, you face Jerusalem and you face the temple. And I will hear and I will forgive your iniquities. Now we see that He has put His name on the action of baptism. What have you heard about baptism from the pulpit of the church that you attend, from the radio programs or the TV programs that you listen to? Why, they will tell you, oh yes, it's something that God told us to do, but really it is not essential. You see, we are saved by faith alone and by grace alone. Kind of a contradiction in terms, but we'll leave that as it is stated. And that anything that man would do would be of his own works or of his own merit, and therefore would hinder rather than help to obtain his salvation. And yet our Lord says, in the act of baptism, you will find my name. People are baptized in the name of the Father and of the Son and of the Holy Spirit. What does that mean? God has put His name to that action. And God is in the action. Make no mistake about it. In Romans 6:4-6, therefore we are buried with Him by baptism into death. The presence of God is in the action of baptism. Why? Because that's where He put His name. And He said, anywhere I put my name, I will be there to bless you. So we are buried with Him in baptism and therefore raised to walk in newness of life. Now I would suggest to you that you should examine these scriptures closely and recognize that God has put His name on the action of baptism, and we can say whatever we want to about it. We can't remove that. He said, I put my name there, and when you submit to that act, I will be there to bless you, and we're not going to get that blessing separate and apart from it. So we need to see the importance of the name, not only in Old Testament events, but in this in particular. While the world will ridicule and make fun of it, God said, I put my name there, and I will be there in that action.
6: That's exactly right, Clayton, and how important and crucial that is. Clayton has done a beautiful job in showing that from the Great Commission, you have connected to baptism the name of God. And in so doing, and I think it's interesting, and I don't think it's by accident, that when you read Matthew's account, Father, Son, and Holy Spirit are mentioned, showing you, and some people want to make it like Jesus' name only, and they want to try to forget the name of the Father and of the Holy Spirit. But you see, the truth of the matter is, God uses all three names in Matthew's account. Why? To show that in this act of baptism, you have both the Father, the Son, and the Holy Spirit's endorsement. Now, if only one of them was mentioned, that'd be sufficient. I understand that. But God was meticulous and careful not to do that. And to show, we're not talking about Jesus' name only. We're not talking about the Father only. We're not talking about the Holy Spirit only. None of those only. But how that all of them are involved in that beautiful name. And so when Matthew gave the Great Commission, and not it being practiced, but in giving, being given, he said, you baptize people in the name of the Father, Son, Holy Ghost. Now, when we see that in practice throughout the book of Acts, for example, on the day of Pentecost, when Peter said, repent, be baptized, every one of you, in the name of Jesus Christ, that's not what he said. He's not emphasizing what was to be said, but what was to be done. You be baptized in the name of Jesus Christ. A lot of people put that as a formula. And they say, well, that tells us what Peter said. Well, it tells us what he said, but the emphasis was not on what he said as much as what they were commanded to do. And they were commanded to be baptized in the name of Jesus Christ for the remission of sins. And so some people read that and say, well, see, it says name of Jesus Christ. It doesn't say Father, Son, Holy Spirit. But now, wait a minute. Matthew said that you baptize in the name of the Father, Son, Holy Spirit. Peter, on the day of Pentecost, when he said you be baptized in the name of Jesus Christ, was saying you be baptized by the authority of Christ. What authority was that? Father, Son, and Holy Spirit. That's the only authority that you will find in the Bible relative to how they were to be baptized. So make no mistake about it. The emphasis is not upon what the preacher said at the immersion as much as it was the people knowing what to do on that occasion. So Peter said, you repent and you be baptized in the name of Jesus Christ, telling the folks what to do and how important that really is. And so when we understand the entire scheme of redemption and someone raises the question what he needs to do to be saved, then there's one answer given. That is, you hear, you believe, you repent, confess, and be baptized into Jesus Christ for the remission of your sins. The Lord will add you to his body, the church, and you be faithful, and you can receive that crown of life in the after a while. Now, friends, it doesn't get any better than that point. And so when we're looking at this relationship, don't forget Romans 6, 3 and 4. There's one other statement we want you to think about in Matthew 18. That is, of course, where the disciples were in a little bit of a wrangle, and the Lord is teaching them how to handle difficulties and problems when they come together. And he says, for where two or three are gathered together in my name, I'm in the midst of them. Well, we understood he was in the midst of them based upon the fact that wherever you find that name, you're going to find the Father, the Son, the Holy Spirit. And when we're baptized into that name, we're baptized into his death, burial, resurrection. We're raised to walk in newness of life. We contact that precious blood. And as a result of that, we enjoy the remission of our sins. So we hope that you will think about these things. And we have some more to say relative to that Great Commission and that name on our next program. And we've kind of set the groundwork for that now. And we want you to be thinking about that. And we want to deal with that because this poses a real problem in the hearts and in the mind of some, and we want to try to clear that up as best we can. But our time is come and gone for today, and so till next week, we must bid you a very pleasant good day.
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9: 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In the meantime, we encourage you to find a Church of Christ meeting in your community and worship with them. 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
10: Hello, my name is Griffin Collins, and I have an exciting announcement. We will begin releasing a weekly devotional on Facebook titled Matters That Matter. In these weekly devotionals, we will discuss topics that are important and specific to the Lord's Church today. What does the Bible say about trusting others? Am I required to be faithful as a Christian? I pray that you will follow along with us as we explore Matters That Matter today.
11: 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Here's Billy Lambert.
12: It is a pleasure to be with you today on Getting to Know Your Bible. We do appreciate those of you that are watching today, and especially if you're a first-time viewer of Getting to Know Your Bible. We have that happen, I think, every time we come on there. Somebody will call us, they'll email us, or they will write us and say, I just saw you for the very first time. I was scanning the channels, and I happened to come up on Getting to Know Your Bible. If that happens to be the case with you, may I welcome you to the telecast today. Now, today our subject is, If Any Man Will Come After Me. Jesus said that. If any man will come after me. Stay tuned as we discuss that today. Now, we continue today to offer the free Bible correspondence course. And I want to assure you that it is free. I've had people to

Being a disciple of the Lord Jesus Christ is serious business. And our Lord was serious about people following Him. And I want to call to your attention to a passage or two in the 16th chapter of Matthew, where Jesus is talking about that which is expected of those who follow Him and the end result of following Him. And I'm reading now from Matthew 16, beginning in verse 24. Then Jesus said to His disciples, "If anyone desires to come after Me, let him deny himself and take up his cross and follow Me. For whoever desires to save his life will lose it, but whoever loses his life for My sake will find it. What profit is it to a man if he gains the whole world and loses his own soul? Or what will a man give in exchange for his soul?" I want you to think about that expression that Jesus used. If any man will come after Me, if anyone desires to come after Me. You know, all people follow someone. They're following some leader. During the days of Alexander the Great, there were multitudes that followed him in his effort to rule the world. There were people that followed after Hitler, a man who was determined that he was going to conquer the world. But you see what happened to those who followed after Hitler. There were those who followed Napoleon all the way to Waterloo. And then one of the great leaders of America was a man by the name of Abraham Lincoln. And he led this nation through a very, very difficult time. I've often wondered, if Abraham Lincoln were alive today, how would he lead America? Well, see, who we follow is so vital, so important. We can be following the wrong individual. We can be on the wrong road, the wrong course. So who we follow is indeed important. In Isaiah chapter 9 and verse 16, the Bible says, "For the leaders of this people do cause them to err, and they that are led of them are destroyed." Because you see, sometimes a leader can lead one in the wrong direction. So whom we follow is extremely important. In Matthew chapter 15 and verse 14, Christ said that if the blind lead the blind, they shall both fall in the ditch. So we want to be following the right leader. And I know Jesus Christ is that right leader. Jesus simply said, "Follow Me. Follow Me." I want to call your attention to a reading in the 9th chapter of Luke's Gospel in verse 57. And we'll be reading and noting some things down through verse number 62. Now listen to it. "Now it happened as they journeyed on the road that someone said to Him, 'Lord, I will follow You wherever You go.'" Now, that's a pretty big statement for an individual to make. "Lord, I'm going to follow You wherever You go." Now, in the verses following is Jesus' response to that individual. Jesus said to him, "Foxes have holes. Birds of the air have nests. But the Son of Man has nowhere to lay His head." In other words, foxes have homes, birds have homes. The Son of Man doesn't have a place that He can call home. Then He said to another, "Follow Me." And he said, "Lord, let me first go and bury my father." It's not certain whether the father was even dead at this point. He just may have been an older person, and he may have been sick and been dying. We don't know, but he said, "Let me go bury my father." Here's how Jesus answered that man in verse 60. "Let the dead bury their own dead, but you go and preach the kingdom of God." And another said, "Lord, I will follow You

But let me first go and bid them farewell who are at my house. Now here's how Jesus answered this individual. No one, having put his hand to the plow and looking back, is fit for the kingdom of God. Now Jesus simply says, I want you to follow me. And there are three examples of how people responded to Jesus' call to discipleship. Number one, we have the man that had shallow enthusiasm. That's in verse 57. Without thinking about the consequences, without thinking about what may be involved, he just enthusiastically said, Lord, I'll go with you wherever you go. I'll do what you want me to do. On one occasion, Peter responded like that. And Jesus, he said that I'll go with you both to prison and to death. He just thought he was ready to follow Jesus. And that's when Jesus told him, before the cock crows three times, you'll have denied me. And that is exactly what happened in the life of Peter. That shallow enthusiasm. And then another man responded by stating that he had a prior obligation. He said, First of all, Lord, I can't follow you right now. I've got something else that I've got to do. He said, first, let me go and bury my father. Jesus simply said, I want you to follow me, period. But he said, Lord, I'll follow you after I take care of something I feel obligated to do. And then there was the other person who was wedded to the past. And he said, now, Lord, I'll follow you. But he said, but first, let me go back home. And I want to go back home and bid all of those at home farewell. And Jesus, that's when Jesus responded, said, if you put your hand to the plow and you look back, you're not fit for the kingdom of heaven. You see, when Jesus said, follow me, Jesus meant you drop what you're doing, you lay aside all other obligations, you lay aside all other things in your life, and you dedicate yourself to me. Jesus said, if any man will come after me, let him deny himself, take up his cross, and follow me. Following after the Lord Jesus Christ involves, of course, our conversion to Jesus Christ. And the subject of conversion is a Bible subject, and it is one of extreme importance. For instance, in Matthew chapter 18 and verse 3, Jesus said, except you be converted and become as little children, ye shall not enter into the kingdom of heaven. In Matthew chapter 13 and verse 15, Jesus said that this people's heart is wax gross, their ears are dull of hearing, or their eyes they have closed, lest at any time they should see with their eyes and hear with their ears, should understand with their heart, and should be converted. And there's our word again, converted or conversion, and I should heal them. Then in Acts chapter 3, verse 19, repent and be converted that your sins may be blotted out. Now, there are three observations we make here. For a person to have his or her sins blotted out, there must be conversion to Christ. Secondly, for an individual to be healed spiritually speaking, that is to be forgiven of their sins, they must be converted to Jesus Christ. And then third, to enter into the kingdom of heaven, one must be converted to Jesus Christ. So conversion to Christ is connected with following Christ. You're not a follower of Jesus Christ unless you have been converted to Christ. I think sometimes we get a little bit confused about terminology that we use, and some may not understand the word convert or conversion. Well, it just simply means a change that has taken place. We talk about water being converted into steam. We talk about wood being converted into paper. So there's a change that takes place. And when an individual is converted to Christ, there is a change that takes place. A biblical illustration of Bible conversion is found in 1 Thessalonians chapter 1 and verse 9, where Paul is talking about the Thessalonians. And he said, they turned from idols to serve the living and true God.
There was a change that took place in those people. They had been serving dead idols, idols made out of gold and silver and the like. And they turned from their idolatry, from dead idols, to a living God, from a dead God to a true God, to the living God. That's conversion. When we turn from the wrong and we turn to that which is right, that, my friend, is Bible conversion. You say, well, how does all of that take place, Brother Lambert? How is a person converted to Jesus Christ? There's a threefold change that takes place in Bible conversion. First of all, there must be a change of a person's intellect from a state of unbelief to a state of belief. I would like to think that all that are watching right now have already undergone that state, that change in their life, that you are a believer. But if you're not a believer, if you're not a believer in God and not a believer in Jesus Christ, to be converted to Christ, there must be a change of our thinking, our intellect, from unbelief to belief. And that comes about not by dreams and visions and unusual feelings that we might have. That change takes place as a result of our exposure to the Bible. You see, the Bible says, so then faith comes by hearing, and hearing comes by the Word of God. So if a person is converted, it's because they have been taught the Bible and they have believed the evidence that there is in the Bible about God, about Jesus Christ, and all the things that pertain thereto. And so conversion involves a change of our intellect. People must be taught in order to come to the Lord Jesus Christ. For example, in John chapter 6 in verse 45, Jesus said, and they shall all be taught of God. Everyone therefore that hath heard and hath learned of the Father cometh unto me. And so Jesus Christ wants us to follow him. But the first thing we must do is become a believer in the Lord Jesus Christ. And we must be taught the Bible. The Bible is powerful. Men are not converted by some direct operation of the Holy Spirit working on their hearts separate and apart from the Bible. The Bible is the instrument that is used in Bible conversion. When we're converted to Christ, we must be taught the gospel. In Romans 1:16, Paul said, I'm not ashamed of the gospel of Christ, for it, that is the gospel, is the power of God unto salvation. So the power to save is in the Bible. It's the Word of the living God, and it is quick, and it is powerful, and it is sharper than any two-edged sword, Hebrews chapter 4 and verse number 12. The law of the Lord is perfect, converting the soul, Psalms chapter 19 and verse 7. Now, also in Bible conversion, there must be a change of our life or lifestyle. And that comes about as a result of our repenting of our sins. You see, once we become a believer, we come to realize that the sin in my life is an offense to God, that the holy God of heaven is unhappy with my sins. He is displeased with the sin in my life. And when I come to the point of wanting to repent of my sins, then I'm going to turn away from them. To repent means a change of mind for the better. That we cease doing the wrong things, we begin to do the right things. And going in the right direction in life, doing the right things in life, is the fruit or the evidence that one has indeed repented of his or her sins. It is not an optional matter. In Luke 13:3, Jesus said, I tell you nay, but except you repent, you shall all likewise perish. The times of this ignorance God winked at, but now commandeth all men everywhere to do what? To repent. Acts 17 and verse 30. On the day of Pentecost, when the people asked what to do to be saved, the very first thing that Peter told them in Acts 2 and verse 38 was, repent. They needed to repent. And Acts chapter 3 and verse 19, when Peter was explaining how one is converted, the first thing he said was, repent. So people must repent of their sins, and that brings about a change in the way they live their lives. They will begin to talk in a different way. They might begin to dress in a different fashion. They may begin to associate with different types of people, better people. They turn from the wrong
and they turn to that which is good and high and holy. They make up their minds. They want to put the life of sin behind them, and they want to serve the Lord Jesus Christ. That's involved in conversion. And no individual can ever be converted to the Lord Jesus Christ without repenting of sin. And then a third change that takes place in Bible conversion, as we begin to follow Jesus, is a change of our state, a change of where we are. You see, the man that is unconverted, the man who is not a Christian, the man who is not following Jesus Christ, is lost in sin. He's without Christ. That's what Paul explains in Ephesians chapter 2 and verse 12, that at that time you were without Christ, being aliens from the commonwealth of Israel, strangers from the covenant promise, having no hope, and without God in the world. That's the state of every person throughout our whole world who's outside the Lord Jesus Christ. That's the reason that we have this telecast, Getting to Know Your Bible. We want every individual to know what it really means to know Jesus, to follow Jesus, and to be in the Lord Jesus Christ. We want you to be saved. Someone says, but I don't know how important it is to be in Christ. Well, let me tell you just one example of how important it is to be in Christ. Listen to the Apostle Paul write in Ephesians, the first chapter, verse 3. Blessed be the God and Father of our Lord Jesus Christ, who has blessed us, with all spiritual blessings in heavenly places, where? In Christ. Friends, all spiritual blessings are in Christ. Now, back in Ephesians chapter 2 and verse 12, Paul talked about those without Christ, those on the outside of Jesus Christ. But in Ephesians chapter 1 and verse 3, the Bible is talking about what we have if one is in Jesus Christ. As a penitent believer in the Lord Jesus Christ, what do we have? We have all spiritual blessings. Let me just read one other passage to you. This comes from 2 Timothy chapter 2 and verse 10. I endure all things for the elect's sake, that they may obtain the salvation. Oh, that's what we want, isn't it? Salvation. But where do you find salvation, Paul? Which is in Christ Jesus. Salvation is in Christ. All spiritual blessings are in Christ. Salvation happens to be one of those spiritual blessings. And it seems to me that that ought to be enough to make all of us ask, how then, as a believer willing to repent of sin, how do I get into Jesus Christ? How am I to know that I'm in Christ? Well, someone says, well, I think all you have to do is just accept Jesus Christ and ask Him to come in your heart. Or another says, well, there's not anything that you can do because you're either in Christ, you're not in Christ, and if you're in Christ, He elected you from the foundation of the world to be in Him, and there's not anything you can do to either be in or out of Him. That destroys man's free moral agency, and it is contrary to everything the Scriptures teach. I want to read to you from the Bible now. I want to tell you not what Billy thinks, because what I think could be wrong. I want to tell you what God says about how to be in Jesus Christ. And I want to call your attention to the 6th chapter of the book of Romans. And I'm going to begin reading in verse number 1. And I hope you'll follow along as we read. What shall we say then? Shall we continue in sin that grace may abound? Certainly not. How shall we, who have died to sin, live any longer in it? If you die to sin, you've repented of your sins, haven't you? Or do you not know that as many of us as were baptized into Christ Jesus were baptized into His death? Let's stop right there. Now, where did Jesus shed His blood? Someone says, well, Brother Lambert, Jesus shed His blood when He died. When He died on the cross, He shed His blood. All right, let's go back and read again. Know you not
Do you not know that as many of us as were baptized into Christ Jesus were baptized into his death? And if Jesus shed his blood in his death, and we're baptized into his death, that is the benefits of that death, then it is when we're baptized that by faith we come in contact with that blood that cleanses and washes away our sins. Now, verse 4. Therefore, we are buried with him through baptism into death, that just as Christ was raised from the dead by the glory of the Father, even so we also should walk in newness of life. When is it that we walk in newness of life? It is after we have died to sin. It is after we have been baptized into Christ, into his death, and then we are raised to walk in the newness of life. No man or woman throughout the world can ever be converted to Jesus Christ without doing what God says. That's not what I'm teaching. That is not something that I came up on my own. I'm only reading to you what the Bible teaches. We die to sin, we're buried with Christ in baptism, raised to walk in the newness of life. You see, to be following the Lord Jesus Christ, you have to be converted to him. And I know, therefore, that in order that I might have my sins blotted out, that I might be healed spiritually speaking, in order that I might enter into the kingdom of heaven, I must believe on Christ, I must repent of my sins, and I must be baptized into Jesus Christ. And when I begin to follow Jesus Christ, I must be totally dedicated to him. I need to be dedicated to Jesus, and that involves a lot of things in following after Jesus. And let me read some passages to you that suggest this very thing. For example, Philippians 1:21, written by the Apostle Paul, "For to me to live is Christ." Can you say that right now? "For to me to live is Christ." Everything about my life centers around the Lord Jesus Christ. Listen to Paul in Galatians chapter 2 and 20. "I am crucified with Christ. Nevertheless, I live, yet not I, but Christ that lives in me." Is he living in you right now? Are you a disciple? Are you following after the Lord Jesus Christ? You see, to follow Jesus means that I give Jesus Christ top priority in my life. And you make him your Lord, and you make him your master. Are you dedicated to him? And also, when I follow the Lord Jesus Christ, I need to be dedicated to the authority of Jesus Christ in everything that I do. Everything we do ought to be by in his name or by his authority. Colossians 3, verse 17. He's the one, according to Matthew 28 and 18, who has all authority. And thus, everything I do, so far as my soul is concerned, my life is concerned, ought to be done by the authority of the Lord Jesus Christ. Even my home life ought to be built upon, basically, the authority of the Lord Jesus Christ. And when we have our homes built upon the authority of Christ, the husband will act like he's supposed to act. The wife will act as she's supposed to act. The father and the mother will be toward their children as they're supposed to be. And the children, whose lives should be built upon the authority of Christ, will perform and behave in home as they ought to do according to the gospel. You see, everything about my life ought to center around the Lord Jesus Christ. I need to be dedicated in following him to glorify him in everything I do. And if I'm not glorifying him in my life, there's something desperately wrong with the way I'm living my life. Paul wrote in 1 Corinthians 10 and verse 31, "Whether you eat or whether you drink, do all to the glory of God." Everything we do should be to God's glory and to the glory of the Lord Jesus Christ. I want to ask you right now, are you following him? Are you following him? Jesus just said, "Follow me, period."
And there were those that wanted to do other things first. Maybe you're saying, well, I've got to do such and such before I can become a Christian. Friend, Jesus just said, follow me. If you're not a Christian, let me urge you to become one. If we can help you in becoming a child of God, maybe you already believe and maybe you're willing to repent of your sins and yet you've never been baptized for the remission of your sins, we can help you. We will find some servant of God who will baptize you into Christ. I want to thank you for watching today. And until we meet again, may the Lord bless you and keep you, is my prayer.

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3: Cry goes out in the city, "The King is coming! The King is coming!" And it's great news. King's passing through. Everything in the village changes. Everybody picks up. It's like mom coming home and your room's a mess. You pick it up. You make sure everything's right. The King is coming. Isaiah chapter 40, verse 1, comfort. Yes, comfort my people, says God. Speak comfort to Jerusalem and cry out to her that her warfare is ended and her iniquity is pardoned, for she has received from the Lord's hand double for all of her sins. The voice of one crying in the wilderness, prepare the way of the Lord, make straight in the desert a highway for our God. Take the twisted road and make it straight. Take the hills and level them out. The King is coming. Prepare the way. That was John's message. John the Baptist prepared the way of the Lord. He made hearts ready to repent. Have you repented?
2: For more from the Collierville Church of Christ, visit colliervillecoc.org.
4: Greetings to you, friend. What do you think of an imitator? Well, we don't usually hold him in high esteem, do we now? Unless, of course, he's an entertainer or a stage performer. But if it's religion we're talking about, we have another name for him, don't we? He's a hypocrite who pretends to be something or someone that he's really not. Am I right about that? That's our message today. Let's see.
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4: It's a genuine joy, my friend, to welcome you to our program of Bible study, In Search of the Lord's Way, to become and to be a Christian. 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My Webster's Dictionary says that imitation is, number one, an act or an instance of imitating. Number two, something produced as a copy. Something that's counterfeit. Oh, say, that word counterfeit kind of, that grabs you, doesn't it? When I began preaching many years ago, I had a favorite preacher, and I tried to mimic him in the pulpit. That was bad. I must have done a pretty good job of it, though, because it was noticeable to at least one man anyway, because he took me aside and talked to me about that. He taught me out of that. However, perhaps you hadn't noticed, as I had until only a few days ago, that the word imitator an imitators is always used in the scriptures in a good way. And so it is in our text, which we'll read after Ken Hildebrand leads us in a hymn and we pray together.

Our reading today is from the book of 1 Thessalonians chapter 2, and we're going to be reading two verses only, verses 13 and 14. In the previous verses, the Apostle Paul, who is the author of this book, or this letter, was encouraging these people to walk faithfully in the word of the Lord. And here he says, "For this reason we also thank God without ceasing, because when you received the word of God, which you heard from us, you welcomed it not as the word of men, but as it is in truth the word of God, which also effectively works in you who believe. For you, brethren, became imitators of the churches of God, which are in Judea in Christ Jesus. For you also suffered the same things from your own countrymen, just as they did from the Judeans." And we read through verse 14. Now we're going to go to God in prayer. Will you bow, please? Holy Father, we are so thankful to you for the revelation of your will and your word, and these epistles that tell us so much about the early churches, the churches that were established under the leadership of the inspired apostles, those who were inspired of the Holy Spirit. And we pray, Father, that we may learn how we may mimic them so as to be more fruitful Christians today. In the name of Jesus Christ, we pray this prayer. Amen.

In spite of the fact that the Apostle Paul, who was God's penman for the writing of our text, suffered so very greatly when he preached the gospel in Thessalonica, he had some very pleasant and fond memories of those people who were in the church there. The Bible says of that event that when Paul and his missionary companions had passed through Amphipolis and Apollonia, they came to Thessalonica, where there was a synagogue of the Jews. Then Paul, as his custom was, went into them, and for three Sabbath days he reasoned with them from the Scriptures. Now let's pause here long enough to make the observation that the Apostle Paul's custom was to reason with the Jews in their synagogue meetings, and the fact that he did that on three Sabbath days in Thessalonica doesn't mean at all that after his conversion to Christ as a Christian, he continued to keep the Sabbath day as a holy day, as it was given to the children of Israel for a memorial of their deliverance from Egyptian bondage. Christians are not under that law. They assemble with for worship on the first day of the week, Acts chapter 20 and verse 7, which is called the Lord's Day in Revelation 1:10. Jesus was raised from the dead on the first day of the week, according to Mark 16 and Luke 24, and according to John 20:19 and 26. After his resurrection, Jesus met with his disciples on the first day of the week and established that as the practice for his disciples thereafter. Now let's get back to Acts 17. Paul was explaining and demonstrating to the Thessalonian Christians, of course, that Christ had to suffer and rise again from the dead, and saying that Jesus, whom I preach to you, is the Christ. And some of them were persuaded, and a great multitude of devout Greeks and not a few of the leading women joined Paul and Silas. But the Jews who were not persuaded became envious, and they took some of the evil men from the marketplace and, gathering a mob, set all the city in an uproar, and they attacked the house of Jason and sought to bring them out to the people. But when they did not find them, they dragged Jason and some brethren to the rulers of the city, crying out that these who have turned the world upside down have come here too. Hey, friend, the first Christians were known as people who turned the world upside down. Well, that couldn't be by any stretch of the imagination, because they conformed to or accepted every religion of every culture into which they went preaching. Could it? Anyway, Timothy remained in Thessalonica and worked with the new church, and Paul went on to Athens, and you can read the rest of the story of the beginning of the church in Thessalonica in Acts chapter 17. My friend, the first Christians were known as people who turned the world upside down. Do you suppose they gained that kind of reputation by conforming to the world's religious faiths and the religious faith and the demands of their religious faith? No, no. The apostles and the first Christian didn't teach people to believe and teach and live in such a way as to please men around them, the culture, but God. 1 Thessalonians 4 and 1. The Thessalonian Christians were, at one time, idolaters. In response to Paul's preaching, however, they had turned to God from idols to serve the living and true God. 1 Thessalonians 1:10. Why would they do that? Oh, Christianity was radically different. Oops, I used a bad word there, that word radically. I guess I should have said Christianity was extremely different from their pagan beliefs and lifestyle. I did it again, didn't I? When will I ever learn? Two words are characteristics that we must avoid for sure in our postmodern religion and religious teaching.
are extreme and radical. Surely you understand me, don't you, friend? That what we're hearing nowadays, but we mustn't let it control our thought, our faith, our preaching. Oh, that today Christians were known as the people who are turning the world upside down. Well, that brings us to our text, to the very thrust of the message today. Verse 14, you, brethren, became imitators of the churches of God which are in Judea in Christ. For you also suffered the same things from your own countrymen, just as they did from the Judeans. The Christians, the church, yes, that's what the church is, the Christians. The church in Thessalonica became imitators. Those Christians became imitators of the churches in Judea. After Jesus' resurrection and just prior to his ascension, he met with the apostles, and being assembled together with them, he commanded them not to depart from Jerusalem, but to wait for the promise of the Father, which he said, you have heard from me, and John truly baptized with water, but you, that is the apostles, shall be baptized with the Holy Spirit not many days from now. But you, apostles, shall receive power when the Holy Spirit has come upon you, apostles, and you, apostles, shall be witnesses to me in Jerusalem and in all Judea and Samaria and to the end of the earth. That would include Thessalonica. If you're familiar with the Bible, you know that beginning with the first verse of the second chapter of Acts, the apostles did receive the baptism of the Holy Spirit, as Jesus had promised, and the work began to which he had sent them. Peter gave witness. He preached Christ on that day of Pentecost to the multitude, and the church began. 3,000 souls were baptized and added to them. Luke, God's inspired historian, tells how, because of intense persecution, the disciples were scattered throughout Judea and Samaria, and all of them, except the apostles, Acts 8 and 1, were scattered. It followed the exact plan our Savior had said. Those disciples were the church that Jesus had promised to build in Matthew 16:18. And the church in Thessalonica was mimicking those churches of Judea who were developed under the leadership of the Holy Spirit through the God-inspired apostles. The King James Version says, followers of the churches in Judea. The New King James, the American Standard, the New American Standard, the Revised Standard Version, and, well, most other versions translate the word imitators. Yes, they did share the same persecution. I mean, just as the churches in Judea suffered persecution of their kinsmen, so did these Thessalonian Christians. And that's what the verse says. However, that was involuntary on their part. It was forced on them. They didn't choose to be like the churches in Judea in that respect. The idea is that they became imitators. They chose to be imitators of the churches of God which are in Judea in Christ Jesus by choice. That's meaningful. In other words, they believed in God as the disciples in the churches of Judea did. They heard the same gospel preached, and they believed and obeyed the same gospel, just as the members of the church in Judea in Christ Jesus had. They taught the same doctrine as the Judean churches. They patterned their worship after the worship of the churches in Judea. They were sounding forth the word of the Lord, not only in Macedonia and Achaia, but also in every place, verse 8. In short, they were mimicking the churches of Christ in Judea in Christ Jesus. You see, the church in Thessalonica was not a new denomination. Jesus built just one church. He never built even one denomination. I can remember, maybe about 40 years ago, I'd say, there were some 300 denominations in America. And I read recently this year that the current number of denominations in our country now exceeds 330,000.
And the report said a new one is being born every day. No, no. The church in Thessalonica was not just another denomination. The denomination concept of Christianity was born in the Reformation period of the early 16th century. I suppose it was inevitable. Well, maybe inevitable was not the word. No, it was not inevitable. It was to be expected, I suppose, that the great reformers, Luther and Zwingli and Calvin and others, would each have his own following. And despite some of their urgent protests, these would crystallize into denominations within their several works. Well, Jesus prayed that his disciples would be one. The night before his death, with that weighing so heavily on his mind, still, Jesus prayed for his apostles, and then also for those who will believe in me, he said, through their word, that they all may be one, as you, Father, are in me, and I in you, that they may also be one in us. That the world may believe that you sent me, John 17:21. That prayer was for us, friend, for you and me, that we might be one in Christ, that there be no denominations or divisions among us, that the world may believe that God really did send Christ to redeem the lost. Yet every Tom, Dick, and Mary Jane that comes along with a measure of charisma can claim God's instructions to start a new division and get a following, thus a new church or a new denomination, non-denominational denomination is born, and people flock to it by the thousands. What about 1 Corinthians 1:11-13? Is that passage no longer relevant? Paul the Apostle says in it, "It has been declared to me concerning you, my brethren, by those of Chloe's household, that there are contentions among you. Now, I say this, that each one of you says, I am of Paul, or I am of Apollos, or I am Cephas, or I am of Christ. Is Christ divided? Was Paul crucified for you? Or were you baptized in the name of Paul?" Well, that isn't what happened in Thessalonica. They were imitating the churches of Judea, which were in Christ Jesus. And the Holy Spirit commended them for it. Would it not be commendable for someone to start a church right here, just as Paul did in Thessalonica, that would imitate, mimic the churches of the New Testament? In doctrine, in faith, in commitment, in morals, in ethics, in worship, in polity, and well, in every characteristic of the churches revealed in the New Testament scriptures. That's what we're striving to do, friend. We'd like you to come along and see. Let us pray now. Thank you, Father, for the inspiration of this passage and this thought. We pray, Father, that we may adhere more closely to what the churches in the New Testament were, what they believed, and what they practiced, and mimic them. In the lovely name of Jesus, we ask it all. Amen.

My friend, do you think it would be a good idea for all churches today to mimic the churches we read about in the New Testament? That's what the Thessalonian church was being commended for. Would it not please God today? Would it not please Christ? Wouldn't it be an answer to his prayer? Is it impractical in our postmodern era? No. Jesus said, "All authority has been given to me in heaven and on earth. Go ye therefore and make disciples of all nations, baptizing them in the name of the Father and of the Son and of the Holy Spirit, teaching them to observe all things I have commanded you, and lo, I am with you always, even to the end of the age, the end of the world." Matthew 28, verses 18-20. What is there about New Testament Christianity that's impossible in our time and culture? Oh, we live in different kinds of housing, of course, and travel in different kinds of vehicles and wear different styles of clothing and all that. But we're not talking about that. We're talking about our faith in God and Christ and the Scriptures as God's inspired Word. We're talking about our worship of God and our service to Christ. We're talking about how we live with one another and before God. There's nothing impossible about being a Christian, just like those Christians were in the New Testament. What is there about New Testament Christianity, then, that's undesirable? If you're a regular viewer of this program, you've heard me say it many times. The Christ way to live is the best way to live that's ever been introduced to the human family. There are millions now living who once tried their way and then turned to the Lord's way who will agree with me about that. Oh, say, we hope you're a Christian, but if you're not, I urge you to repent and be baptized in the name of Jesus Christ for the remission of your sins today, now, at once. And that's what the Apostle Peter told people to do to be saved in Acts chapter 2, verse 38. I hope you will. If you'd like a free copy or an audio cassette tape of the or a CD of this message, you may have it free by mailing your request to In Search of the Lord's Way, Post Office Box 371, Edmond, Oklahoma 73083. 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And you may access the message and other interesting information at our website. God bless you now. We plan to be back next week. Hope you will, too. We love you.

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2: 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I'm your host, David Wade, and to my left, we have Chad Dollahite. In the center, we have Todd Creighton. Far left, we have Charles Cochran. And so we're going to begin today with the man on the end, Charles Cochran. Charles, why is there prejudice among outsiders against churches of Christ?
3: This question reflects on the fact that Jesus had spoken in the great Sermon on the Mount about his disciples who would be persecuted for righteousness' sake. And he would say that there would be those that would revile and persecute you and would say all manner of evil against you falsely for my sake. Now notice that Jesus refers to persecution and prejudice and things that are said against his followers, that was being done for his sake. It is true that when one

0: be true Christians in the midst of an ungodly world, then that kind of life is going to be hated by those who do not want to live that kind of life. What Jesus taught is going to be hated by those who do not want to receive what he taught. That happened in his life. It happened among those who were early disciples, and it will happen to us today. There's a unique character to what is taught by those who are striving to be members of the Church of Christ, going back and restoring New Testament Christianity. To say that there is one body and one Spirit, just as you're called in one hope of your calling, one Lord, one faith, one baptism, one God and Father of all, who is above all and through all and in you all, when one in an age of pluralism that accepts and believes all things religious, and it doesn't matter what one believes religiously, for one to promote and preach and stand for the unique character of the oneness of our faith in those things revealed in the Bible, that will bring prejudice from those who do not want to accept the unique character of New Testament Christianity. Paul says all that desire to live godly in Christ Jesus will suffer persecution. And thus this persecution comes as a result of our desire to live godly in Christ Jesus. So to answer the question, prejudice always comes from those unwilling to accept the unique character of New Testament Christianity and those who want to go back and restore the church that we read about in the Bible.
1: Thanks, Charles. Todd, you want to reflect on it briefly?
2: Prejudice is universal. Prejudice is the universal tool of Satan. And it's sadly because it affects the one who practices it more than the one who receives it. It is out of a lack of knowledge that I believe that most don't understand what it means to restore New Testament Christianity and to look to the Scripture only for authority, for guidance, and for teaching. And it is that false idea or negative ideas toward the truth that hinder people from learning and remain a stumbling block for many coming to a true knowledge of Christ.
1: Sure. Okay. Go ahead, Chad.
3: I think one of the best things you can do in a situation like that is just live in such a way, determine that none of us is going to live sinlessly, obviously, but determine that I'm going to live in such a way as to overcome any prejudice so that whoever might be out there, they will have nothing negative to say against true mm-hmm. New Testament Christianity on my part, as to the best of my ability.
1: That's a good point. It really is. Sure is. Let's move right on to Chad's question then. Chad, how often should we partake of the Lord's Supper? And is this established by command or example?
3: Well, I suppose we could say both. There are about, I guess we would say, three different ways that the Bible establishes something as being a thing that we as Christians, New Testament Christians, should do or practice. One way is by command. And sometimes people today, this gets to be an argument, and folks say, well, that's the old way of Bible interpretation, and we need a new way to interpret the Bible. Or sometimes you hear people say a new hermeneutic. That's kind of the fancy word for Bible interpretation, I suppose. But here's the thing. It's not just how we interpret the Bible, it's how anything is established. It's how authority is established in any realm. And so to come and say, well, over here in the secular realm, in law, legal terms, we have to establish authority one way, and over here in the spiritual realm, we establish them another way, it doesn't make sense. It's not logical. These things apply in all aspects of life, because that's just, it's logical. But one way is by a command or a direct. Sometimes we say a direct command. When Jesus said to the disciples, go ye into all the world. Well, that's a direct command. Go is very explicit. It's very plain. And we understand. As the old saying goes, sometimes go ye means go me. But that's a direct command. Lay by in store on the first day of the week. 1 Corinthians 16:1-2. It's a direct command. But then you sometimes have, even associated with a command, a necessary inference, we sometimes say. We must infer that which God implies. We must be careful not to infer that which God has not implied, by the way. And so there is what we sometimes call a necessary inference. Go ye into all the world means me. Well, I'm not stated in the Great Commission, but I am a disciple of Jesus Christ. I've obeyed the gospel. I'm a Christian. Therefore, it means me. That's a necessary implication. God so loved the world that he gave his only begotten Son, John 3:16. I know that means me because I'm part of the world. That's a necessary inference, even though Chad Dollahide is not mentioned in John 3.

0: 3:16. Of course, there are also examples that we have in the New Testament, and that's one of these places where we find out about the Lord's Supper. There is the example. Of course, in 1 Corinthians 11, chapter 11, Paul is quoting the Lord as he says, "As often as you drink it, or this do ye, as often as you drink it in remembrance of me," talking about the cup, and then the bread, he says, again, "This do in remembrance of me." So the command there, "This do, as often as you drink it." And so there's your command, and that's one thing that we'd do well to notice about a necessary inference or a binding example. It has to have an underlying command. Of course, the Lord's Supper has that. We see that in 1 Corinthians 11. But over in Acts chapter 20, we see an example, and we also see a necessary inference here. In Acts chapter 20, notice verse 6, or really back up to verse 5. "These going before tarried for us at Troas." So folks were waiting for them at Troas. Verse 6, "And we sailed away from Philippi after the days of unleavened bread," Passover in other words, "and came unto them to Troas in 5 days, where we abode 7 days. And then verse 7, "And upon the first day of the week, when the disciples came together," why? "To break bread, Paul preached unto them, ready to depart on the morrow, and continued his speech until midnight." Why did Paul hang around in Troas? He was on a trip. He was obviously trying to get somewhere. Why stay in Troas those 7 days? Something was important to him that had him hang around for 7 days. Well, the example in verse 7 is partaking of the Lord's Supper. It was on the first day of the week. We can infer from Paul's staying in Troas that he was staying in order to meet, to assemble with Christians to partake of the Lord's Supper. So how do we know how often to partake of the Lord's Supper? We know it by, number one, we have a command from Jesus Christ. "As often as you do it in remembrance of me. This do ye in remembrance of me." We have an example of Christians partaking of the Lord's Supper on the first day of the week. The only example we ever have is Christians partaking of the Lord's Supper on the first day of the week. And of course, first day of the week comes how often? Each first day of the week comes once a week. And then we have the inference that Paul stayed in Troas simply for the purpose of assembling with the saints to partake of the Lord's Supper.
1: You know, Chad, sometimes the argument is made, if we took the Lord's Supper every first day of the week, we would wear out the significance of it. But they don't say that about the contribution plate or, you know, prayers or singing.
2: Try telling your wife that sometime, that you don't want to eat supper with her each night because it might become mundane.
1: Yeah.
2: We don't apply that to other areas.
1: Wash. We do not apply that to other areas. That is the bottom line of it. It sure is. Let's move right on to Todd Creighton's question. What constitutes worship? Is prayer worship? Is singing worship, or just praise? And are praise and worship the same? So that's a bunch of questions bunched together.
3: I take from these phrases and the question that the one who is asking the question is trying to determine if singing or praise that is done, and oftentimes that is done not in harmony with Scripture and not in accordance with Ephesians 5:19 nor Colossians 3:16, is authorized because it is not collective worship. Now, we refer to collective worship as a term to denote the meeting, the congregating, the meeting together of saints of like precious faith for the purpose on the first day of the week of worshiping God in spirit and in truth. That collective worship does entail elements. It entails the element of prayer, it entails the element of singing, and that a cappella singing only. It entails the element of a time of a lesson or a sermon. It entails the element of the Lord's Supper, as well as an opportunity to give of our means. Those things, or those five elements, five parts, constitute collective worship, and that is very clearly understood. The other part of this question is, well, what constitutes other worships? Isn't our lives a worship to God? Aren't we a living sacrifice, as it refers to in Romans chapter 12, verse 1 and 2? This is our reasonable service, the end of verse 1 says. And so many would say, well, my whole life is worship. And so as long as what I'm doing is not stipulated to be done in the collective worship, wouldn't it be authorized at other times? And the thing that we need to remember is a good and sound teaching that God gave to the priests in Leviticus chapter 10, that there be a difference or distinction between that which was holy and unholy, between that which was common and uncommon. God does have a distinction in the way that he instructs us to worship him. That is why we have specific commands as it pertains to prayer, singing, Lord's Supper, giving, and the preaching or the teaching of a sermon. That one, God wants us to be mindful of how he instructs us. That is the importance of in 1 Corinthians chapter 14, they were to do things decently and in order. It is not just that we have all these elements kind of put together in any way or in any type to just say, well, we had those five elements, we had worship. But there is an overriding attitude, one of submissiveness, one of surrendering to authority, and then making sure that we do all things in a way that we don't offend one, and that we're very clear in what we're doing, especially as it pertains to those who might come in who are visitors or who are not Christians, that they understand what is being done. And so this idea of order is that there is an authority, a line clearly determined of the things that ought to be conducted. And so our worship can be in vain, and we need to remember that our worship must be also virtuous, that we do it in the order and according to the teachings of Christ. So, is my praise worship? It is only worship, one, if it's done by the specific commands of Christ, and two, if it is done with a sincere understanding that I'm doing this in a way to please God. If a person can answer those two questions, they can probably determine in every occasion that what I'm doing is pleasing to God. Oftentimes, the true answer or the sincere answer is that I'm doing this for pleasing myself, and that I may rationalize that, well, this is not worship. I may rationalize that this is not the collective setting. But even when we're meeting together as Christians, we want to do all things with a purpose, and that is to bring glory and honor to God above.
1: Thank you, Todd, very much. I was just thinking also about the statement in Hebrews 13 and verse 15, therefore by him let us continually offer the sacrifice of praise to God, that is the fruit of our lips giving thanks to his name. Mm-hmm. And that would include singing, and so singing is worship, and singing and the fruit of our lips is praise, and sometimes these terms definitely overlap.
3: Very good.
1: Thank you very much. We're going to take a break, and when we come back, Charles has an interesting question about to whom should we pray. So stay with us.
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5: Wonderful words of life.
1: Have you written down our address and email address or telephone number yet? If not, when that flashes on the screen, be sure to get that down, because we'd love to hear from you. And you may be surprised how soon your question would appear on Q&A. Let's move right on then to Charles Cochran's question. Can we pray to Jesus? If not, what about the songs we sing, such as Tell It to Jesus, Savior, Grant Me Rest and Peace, and so forth?
6: This is a question that has caused a lot of discussion, differences, regarding our relationship with God the Father and Jesus the Son as our mediator. We realize that all three personalities of the Godhead are involved in our prayer. The Bible speaks about God the Father as the one who listens to our prayers through his Son Jesus Christ as our mediator. And the Bible says, indeed, there is one mediator between God and man, the man Christ Jesus. And whatever we do in word or deed, we do all in the name of the Lord Jesus Christ, giving thanks to God and the Father through or by him. And therefore, we approach God, our Heavenly Father, in prayer through Jesus Christ as our one mediator. He speaks in John chapter 14 about asking anything in his name. And we ask anything in his name, then he will do it. Of course, we understand that has to involve anything in the name of Christ that is according to God's will revealed in his word. And thus we see that the Father and the Son, Jesus Christ, are involved in our prayers. But also we know the Holy Spirit is involved in our prayers, because in Romans chapter 8, the Bible speaks about the Spirit as it makes intercession for us with groanings that cannot be uttered. What I cannot utter from my heart in my groanings before the throne of God, what I cannot always express, the Holy Spirit takes those expressions, those groanings, to the Father in my behalf. And so you have all three, the Father, the Son, and the Holy Spirit, that are involved in our prayer. May I pray to Jesus? If He is God, and indeed He is God, what would be violated by my asking anything directly of Christ as God? Were there not many occasions in the earthly ministry of Jesus where there were those who came directly to Him, realizing He had the power to perform miracles and do things that would bring blessings unto their lives? And thus you have in the earthly ministry of Jesus those who came directly to Him and made request of Him. And we can thus make request of Jesus. We can offer our prayers or our desires unto Christ. To say that we cannot pray to Christ is to misunderstand the very nature of Christ, being the one who is deity, being the one who is God, as well as God the Father. Jesus was worshiped when He was upon this earth. In healing of the blind man in John chapter 9, the Bible says the blind man came and the blind man worshiped Jesus. By the worship of Jesus, the implication is the blind man recognizes the deity of Christ, the nature of Jesus being God. Jesus did not correct that understanding, but Jesus knew that He was God. And certainly as you and I pray to Him and talk to Him, we recognize His deity, His being God. And in that way, we may be able to talk to or pray to Jesus.
1: Thank you, Charles, very much. We appreciate you dealing with that, and I hope this is very helpful. We're going to move right on to Chad Dollahan's question. Is it all right for Christians to eat at the meeting house?
0: Well, once again, the short answer here is no, there is nothing inherently wrong with Christians eating in the meeting place of the church. Now, it's important to understand some things about this. Let's go over to 1 Corinthians chapter 11. And this is where this idea comes from. This is the only place in the Bible that those who would advocate that it's sinful to eat in the church building, it's the only place they have to go in the Bible to establish such. So that's where we'll spend some time. I've known those who were members of the body of Christ who held this position. It's interesting, I used to work with a fellow who was not a member of the Lord's church. He was a member of a denomination, but he very strongly believed that it was sinful to eat on the ground, so to speak, or in the church building. But 1 Corinthians 11, I'm going to read verses 21 and 22. We'll back up to verse 20. When you come together, therefore, into one place, this is not to eat the Lord's Supper. For in eating, everyone taketh before other his own supper, and one is hungry and another is drunken. What? Have you not houses to eat and to drink in? Or despise ye the church of God, and shame them that have not? What shall I say to you? Shall I praise you in this? I praise you not. It's a fundamental misunderstanding of the context here, for one thing, to say that this is some kind of instruction regarding whether or not we should eat in the church building. It's very frustrating as a Christian and as a preacher when folks will take passages out of context, and I'm not saying that I've never been guilty of that. I try not to do that. But we have to look at the context of a passage when we read it. It happens all the time, and we are so quick many times as brothers and sisters to call someone's hand on it when they're teaching a false doctrine from the book of Revelation, for instance. How many people take that book and completely rip it out of context, out of its first century context, and try to make it apply to things today when it's so obvious that that has a reference to things that must shortly come to pass, which he says in Revelation 1:1. But then sometimes we come to a passage such as this and we just throw context out the window and we say, look, here's Paul. He says, don't you have houses to eat and to drink in? We don't need to be eating in the church building. That's not what he's talking about here. He's talking about a congregation who's abusing the Lord's Supper. They're turning it into a common meal. Some of them are eating. Some of them are going hungry. They're not even waiting around for one another. They're abusing the Lord's Supper. This has nothing to do with a fellowship meal. Now, we need to understand, if these verses prove that it's wrong to eat in a church building, then some other things that would apply here as well. Number one, it would prove that it's wrong to drink in the church building. You cannot have a water fountain because he says, have you not houses to eat and to drink in? If it's wrong to eat in a church building, it's wrong to drink in the church building. It's wrong for your little kids to take some Cheerios or some other kind of dry cereal into church. We used to take some of these kinds of things when our children were younger, and sometimes still do now, maybe Goldfish crackers or something like that in there. And so the little toddlers can snack on that, and it kind of helps tide them over till lunch. Sometimes it's hard to get those young'uns to lunchtime when you're in the midst of a worship service. But it would be wrong for them to do that because he says, don't you have houses to eat in? It'd be wrong to do that in the church building. Well, number three, it'd be wrong to eat in a restaurant. We say, now, wait a minute, in a restaurant? Well, because Paul says here, don't you have houses to eat and to drink in? Well, that negates a restaurant if you're going to take that position on these verses. Number four would be wrong to take work to lunch for the same reason, because he says you've got houses to eat in. So I'd have, you know, everybody in the world, every Christian who wants to be faithful would have to go home to eat lunch every single day. Well, it would be wrong to go on a picnic, again, because you'd be outside of your house. So on and so forth we could go. We understand a little common sense goes a long way here. It's not wrong to eat in the church building. Paul is addressing an abuse of the Lord's Supper. And one of the best ways to understand this is to realize that in the first century, more times than not, there was no church building. The Christians met in someone's house. Now, if you take this doctrine that some folks teach that it's wrong to eat in a church building to the extent to which it goes, what are you left with? Christians get together, they meet in someone's house, they dismiss, and the husband and wife look at each other and say, oh, we are the church building. Now what are we going to do? How are we going to eat? How are we going to eat lunch? Well, you see the position that you get put in with that doctrine. Is it wrong to eat in a church building? Absolutely not. 1 Corinthians 11, 21 and 22 is dealing with abuse of the Lord's Supper by the church there at Corinth.
1: Chad, was not the problem there. They had brought their meal into the worship and included it along with the communion or the Lord's Supper.
2: That's right.
1: That's the real problem. It wasn't that they had dismissed worship and gone to eat in some other part of the house, or that part of the house, or anything like that.
2: And it would one thing we ought to mention here is that some folks are not comfortable eating in the church building. And if that's something that's a personal thing, then that's okay. I've been in congregations where there was a little widow lady who, she was not comfortable eating in the church building, and when we would have a fellowship meal, she just quietly left. She didn't bind that on other Christians.
1: Right. Respect her conscience.
2: We respected her conscience, and we did everything we could to work around that, and it worked out
1: well. That's a good point. It's a good point. Let's get right on to Todd's question. Todd, how do we know that a first marriage is bound by God, and is a second marriage bound by God?
3: It's important for us to study thoroughly when we talk about the union of a male and female. God instituted marriage. We know that a marriage is bound when two people, a man and a woman, enter into this union clearly of their own will and commitment to one another and to God. Note Matthew chapter 9 and verse 4. He said, he answered and said unto them, have you not read it, that he which made them at the beginning made them male and female? Marriage in the eyes of God is a man and a woman only. Verse 5, he says, and for this cause shall a man leave father and mother and shall cleave to his wife, and they twain shall be one flesh. Whether by ceremony, legally, or a quote-unquote spiritual ceremony, when two people, man and woman, meet together in union, commit themselves before God, and it is witnessed, whether it be many number or whether it be a few number, God recognizes and honors that union. Now, this must be two people who are eligible to be married. God emphasizes not only here in the latter part of this chapter in verse 9 and 10, and also in 1 Corinthians 7, one, that the union is to be between two people, one who are not married to someone else. You cannot be married to two people at the same time in the eyes of the Lord. One, you must be a person who is not committing adultery in marrying another, because you have separated from someone and you have not been removed from that marriage. Now, does God bind a second marriage? The only way that God binds a marriage, again, is two people who are eligible. And so if someone would refer to it in this way, a second marriage, it must be two people, again, who are eligible to be married. They are not married to another, and they're not committing adultery in this marriage union.
1: Thanks very much, Todd. Charles, you want to reflect on it briefly?
6: Well, the binding of the marriage vow, of course, always takes place when, in Matthew 19, Jesus says, "What therefore God has joined together, let not man put asunder." And so the binding, as Todd has so capably and wonderfully described, is in both cases, the first or second marriage always must meet with God's approval and how that God himself is involved in the binding of those two people together.
1: Mm-hmm. Good point. Good point. And Romans 7, 2, we find that a wife and husband are bound by the law. That's the law of God that he's talking about there. There's a binding there. And as Todd pointed out, one would have to be released from that law from a first marriage by death or by a scriptural divorce to be bound by the law to a second marriage. And so it is. I've always tried to teach people that marriage is a contract between three, the God of heaven, a husband, and a wife. She is a wife by covenant, Malachi chapter 2. And God is witness of that covenant, and we need to respect that. It's more than a legal document, my friends. Very, very important. And maybe we'll get some more questions on this, and we can emphasize some other points about the seriousness of marriage and what a contract it is.
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9: 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By signing up for this correspondence course, you can take the first step in strengthening your relationship with God. Let God's Word lead you out of whatever situation or condition that you find yourself in. If you follow Him and His Word, you will come to know the true meaning of life.
10: In what might be called the happiest book in the New Testament, the Apostle Paul tells his brothers and sisters, and therefore us, "Therefore, my beloved, as you have always obeyed, not as in my presence only, but now much more in my absence, work out your own salvation with fear and trembling." Well, this is Bible Roundtable, and that is our purpose, to talk about how we work out our own salvation, the issues that we face every day. We'll have Bible answers, hopefully, for those things, Bible backgrounds at least, for the things that we are going to be giving in response to some of the issues and questions that are raised. But I appreciate the fact that you're interested in this program. I hope you will enjoy it. My name's Brooks Boyd, and I have two friends with me here today, both of them very, very young. That's to make me look, you know, like I know something. But I'm certainly glad to have Chris Clevenger here and Jim Merle. Both of these brethren are evangelists that work with the Ironton Church of Christ close to Talladega, Alabama. Actually, it's in Ironton. And so they have come all the way from that part of the world to be with us today on our program. Chris, glad you're here.
11: Yes, sir. Good to be here.
10: Well, thank you for coming. And Jim, so glad you could make it.
12: Appreciate the invitation.
10: All right. Well, let's get to what we're wanting to talk about today. We've got some issues that have been raised by some folks that are interested in knowing how the Word of God answers their issues. The first question or issue, it says, every Christian who is thinking properly, and especially preachers, wants to see the church grow and perhaps even regain some of the ground that it's lost in recent decades. So what can we do to make that a reality, to make this effort to see the church and the kingdom of God grow? What do y'all think?
11: Well, certainly it's a noble desire. It's something that we talk about a lot of, very often, yeah. because it's something that the Lord wants. The Lord cares about the souls of individuals. He cares about the souls of the church. But just as far as a recipe for growth, now we can't look anywhere outside but the New Testament. Now we can go to passages in Matthew 28, Mark 16, Luke 24, and even Acts chapter 1, the giving of the Great Commission, where Jesus gave the plans. He gave the recipe. Go and teach others. And then likewise, when they're converted, teach them to teach. And so the recipe for growth is there. Teach and teach and teach and teach and fulfill the Great Commission.
10: Okay. Well, the fact that you're not called a minister, but you choose the description evangelist, that kind of says that's my purpose. I want to teach others. Mm-hmm. Jim, what do you want to add to that?
12: Well, I would amen exactly what Chris has already said. There are no real gimmicks. There are no certain programs, nothing that can really be put into effect that's going to improve upon at all what God said. He referenced already there 2 Timothy 2 and verse 2, mm-hmm. Where the Apostle Paul wrote to younger Timothy and said, the things that thou hast seen among many witnesses, same commit thou to faithful men that they may teach others also. That is the pattern for growth in the New Testament. There are other passages that refer to that, obviously. There are the commands he referred to that say that we ought to do that. But at the end of the day, we have to preach and teach the gospel. And preach it and teach it in such a way so that they may understand and carry it to someone else. That's the only way to grow in the Lord's church.
10: Okay. I've heard this summation of 1 Corinthians 9. I want to look at 1 Corinthians 9, actually. Verse 19, beginning. That's where Paul's talking about his philosophy of preaching.
12: Right.
10: Personal evangelism, if you please. He said, for though I am free from all men, I have made myself a servant to all that I might win the more. Well, that's the ambition. And he says it again when he gets to verse 22. But look at what he says, how this process works out. To the Jews, I became as a Jew, that I might win the Jews. To those who are under the law, as under the law, that I might win those who are under the law. To those who are without law, as without law, not being without law toward God, but under law to Christ, that I might win those that are without law. Now, Jews, Gentiles, Paul said, I become part of their culture. I become part of their world. I don't imitate sin, obviously, don't partake of their sins, but I do try to get to know these people. So that, verse 22, to the weak I became as weak, that I might win the weak. I have become all things to all men, that I might by all means save some. The summary that a brother I admire years ago, he said, Paul says we need to preach the most gospel to the most people in the best way in the shortest time.
12: That's right.
10: And so that's why we're here, right?
11: Yes, sir.
10: That's our purpose. We need a plan. Acts 14:26, they were commended to this work by the grace of God, the work that they had fulfilled. So the early church had some kind of plan for evangelizing the world.
11: Absolutely.
10: So our main ambition should be one more soul.
11: Yes, sir.
10: All right. Anything else?
12: Well, I would only add to that we do have so much at our disposal today, especially concerning the media, the ways of media, the internet. All these things are just blessings from God, really, if they're used properly. That we can go about and do this easier, but there'd be no replacing, as you said, just preaching the gospel itself.
11: That's exactly right. Paul wrote in Acts chapter 20, or said in Acts chapter 20, as recorded by Luke, about how he not only taught publicly, but he also went house to house.
12: That's right.
11: There's a lot to be said for using those tools that we have at our disposal and not just sitting in a church building and waiting on folks to come to us.
10: Right. Good. Do you still do exhort mail?
12: Still do. Do exhort mail usually twice a week now.
10: Twice a week.
12: And continue with several other little website deals, but all for the purpose of evangelism.
10: Great. All right. Well, as a friend of mine says, carry on.
11: There you go.
10: All right. The second idea. What would you like to say to elderships that allow the New International Version to be adopted as the version of choice in the churches where they are shepherds?
12: I would tell them in the beginning to use extreme caution. I personally would not advise it, and we'll give a few reasons for that, I hope, in a moment. But
10: okay.
12: One of the things that's in the forefront, at least in the idea behind the NIV or New International Version, is that they only claim to be a dynamic equivalent.
10: That's right.
12: I question those terms to begin with. The word equivalent implies it is something that is equal to, but maybe to a lesser state. That's difficult to deal with. We need God's word. We need God's word for what it is, for what it began, which obviously many would realize the Hebrew language penning most of the Old Testament, the Greek language penning majority of the New. Aramaic mixed therein. But nonetheless, we need something that is God's word, not only equivalent to it. They also add that word dynamic, which to me seems to imply that they thought it needed souping up. They had the feeling that something needed to be added to make it more exciting. And there's nothing more exciting than just knowing that God's word is God's word and being able to be confident with some of the translations that are out there, being able to be confident that we do have God's word remaining with us still today.
11: That's absolutely true. You know, all the words that God penned or that God had penned by the men who wrote the Bible, who penned it, they're inspired of God.
10: Right.
11: And when you substitute words for words, you're getting something other than what God said. And of course, Romans chapter 1, verse 16, I'm not ashamed of the gospel of Christ, for it is. The book we have, it's God's power unto salvation. We don't need anything else. And we don't need something that might be considered equivalent to it, to God's word.
10: You mentioned specifics. There are some things I know where, having done my own study, I found some problems with, you know, got my Greek text out here, and then I look over here at the New International Version and say, no, something's different here. What have you found?
12: Well, I actually brought a copy with me today. Now, this just happens to be of only the New Testament, but nonetheless, one problem I came across just in researching the idea in times past, I'm going to read a verse from the New International Version. This verse actually is Colossians chapter 1, verses 13 and 14, says this. This is in the words of the NIV. Mm-hmm. For he has rescued us from the dominion of darkness and brought us into the kingdom of the Son he loves. Now here's the key, verse 14. In whom we have redemption, the forgiveness of sins. Now that doesn't seem to be too far off, unless you understand that they leave out a very important phrase that was present in the Greek, and that was that we have redemption through His blood. They have taken, it seems, and that's only one passage of, I suppose, hundreds, they have taken liberty to leave out important terms that gives the idea that we have redemption, true enough, but we have it by some means that maybe man has created, when it's always through the blood of Jesus. The King James would put that phrase in it, for example. Mm-hmm. It's redemption through His, that's Christ, blood. And if the blood is not present, there is no remission. There's no way of having our sins to be done away with.
10: Question about that.
11: And without the blood of Jesus, you go to passages like Hebrews chapter 9, verses 18 through 22, as well as Matthew chapter 26, verse 28, and where that shed blood was not only for the remission of sins, but it dedicated the testament. Mm-hmm. You take out the blood of Jesus, you're taking out the dedication, the ratification, really, of the whole gospel of Christ, the New Testament.
10: It's my understanding that this year, the New International Version has been revised. They apparently were listening at least to somebody that had told them in Romans 7, 8, and 9, when you're translating the Greek word sarx, which means flesh, sinful nature is not in the meaning of that word. And when they add that phraseology, sinful nature, into those passages, they're doing what would be called interpretive rendering. They're adding their thoughts into the text, not what's in the text. And so evidently somebody's been listening and they have revised that, and it just says flesh now in those passages. But that being understood, there was some kind of bias in that translation.
12: Right.
10: I still have a problem with chapter 10, verses 9 and 10, mm-hmm. where you take a prepositional phrase and you turn it into a verbal phrase.
12: Absolutely.
10: Not unto righteousness or unto salvation. That's what the Greek says. But they turn it into you and are righteous and are saved. That's not necessarily what Paul was saying. Keep it like God gave it, like y'all said. You know, let's use the words God gave, and then let's study all of the Bible as that passage fits in it and see what it must be teaching. But don't add what you think it teaches into the passage.
12: One of the things that I was able to come across in the last few days, Chris actually found this, was that the Southern Baptist Convention has taken a stand and opposed this new 2011, I suppose you would call it, version of the NIV.
10: Really?
12: And they have rejected it to the point that they have encouraged some of their affiliates, Lifeway Bookstores, for example, I believe is the case, not to even sell that translation. And that really shows me that somebody is interested. To give them the credit that they deserve there, they're interested in being sure that the translation is as clear as can be. And it puzzles me that, therefore, any eldership in the Lord's church, and there be only one, Ephesians 4 and Ephesians 1, 22, 23 would prove that, one body, one church, that any elders would take a version that has been rejected by the denominational world, who teach much of what's taught in that particular version, and then accept it themselves. That's puzzling that we would go that far. I think it's a very dangerous translation in the least. It might be used in some of your studies as a reference, but never to study for the first time.
10: I remember when I was just getting zealous for souls as a young man, and it just came out, so that dates me. I was about 18 years old when the New International Version came out, and when I saw it anyway. And boy, I picked that thing up, man. It was so readable. And in places like Galatians 5, translates words that King James has that we really don't use, you know, anymore. Colossians 3, you know, some of those words that we don't talk that way anymore. They put that in modern English. And there are some good things about it. But the problem that I see with the New International Version is you can teach what it teaches, and you're not really teaching the Word of God.
11: That's right.
10: You're teaching the words that men have replaced the Word of God with.
12: Well, I've noted and often stated concerning the easy-to-read excuse, if you want to call it that, or reasoning behind that translation or others like it. I really don't see a problem. I realize there are archaic terms sometimes used in the King James and other translations, but there's not a problem in my mind with having to stop, grab a dictionary of some sort and look a word up.
10: Right.
12: We, as young people, our children, I suppose, are still being taught that in schools, and it's important that we do take time to slow down anyway and read God's Word. And if the King James helps me to do that, because I don't understand it in the beginning, if I'm willing to do that, I can learn so much more anyway.
11: That's right.
10: Right. And it'll make you want to go back to the original text and see what those words are about. Anything else?
11: There's a lot of other options as far as translations of your New Testament, your Old Testament, that are a lot more reliable than the NIV. And the eldership may be encouraged to look into some of those as well.
10: Right. All right. We can get that in another question.
11: That's
10: someday.
11: Right.
10: All right. Well, here's a third issue. Even in the best financial times, and this is going to hit all of us, but especially young families have it tough. What biblical perspectives would you suggest for these young folks, especially, who are considering going into debt? The easy credit card offers they're getting in the mail every week. What about that?
12: Well, I would begin immediately again, as the previous question, use caution at best. I don't know that there's any Bible passage that would come out and say, do not borrow, do not take loans. Certainly God wants us to have things. He wants us to be able, if we do have those things and we do go into debt to get them, that we be cautious in that. Proverbs 22 and verse 7 came to mind immediately when I thought of this. And that's a passage in the King James, at least, it reads and says, the rich ruleth over the poor. And then he goes on to say, the borrower is servant to the lender. And I can tell you from personal experience, been there, done that, made those mistakes. And we can become servant to those things. I mean, it's okay to have a home. It's okay to have cars. It's okay to have all those things. God would want us to have that, I would suppose. However, when I'm asking the boss for that extra shift, especially if I'm asking for that double time, maybe on Sunday when I could be worshiping our Lord as we're commanded to do, I'm choosing the things of this life over the things of the life to come immediately. And I think I become enslaved, therefore, to those things, to those possessions, and to the loan ultimately that allowed me to gain those things.
11: Matthew, that's right. Matthew chapter 6, verse 24 goes hand in hand with what Jim was talking about, how that we can't serve two masters. We can't serve God and mammon. Anything we place ahead of God, anything that takes priority, it becomes an idol and it becomes what we worship. And when we're looking at cutting costs, when we're looking at going into debt versus not going into debt, we have to keep in mind that our biblical standard, our biblical viewpoint is, I'll work so that I can contribute, and not only to the Lord's cause, 1 Corinthians chapter 16, but so that I can help my fellow man as well. And any time I put myself in a situation by going into debt where I can't accomplish those two things, now we need to be careful in regards to scriptures and the way we look at things as Christians.
10: We see this all the time, you know, as a temptation, as a tendency even, but especially when it gets to holiday gift-giving time, you know. Well, it's this, it's this holiday, it's that, it's their birthday or whatever. I'm willing to just go a little overboard. Well, why not plan ahead for that? We know it's going to come around at least once a year, you know. We're going to be giving gifts to our family. Why don't we? They used to have in all the banks, you know, a Christmas club. You know, $25 a month or a week or whatever. You start putting in, and by the time, you know, gift-giving time comes around, then you've got the money there instead of going into debt. Now this is kind of silly. I had a brother-in-law that said, well, now it's $5 for family and $3 for friends. But he had a plan anyway. Right. You know, he's kind of chintzy, kind of a tightwad, but the point is, it's just things. Mm-hmm. And let's not put ourselves under the noose. You know, servant, that means slave. And so why become a slave to somebody when I don't have to? And I like what you said, you know, Ephesians 4:28.
12: That's right.
10: Don't steal anymore, but work, so that you can have to give to him that needeth. So be honorable in your ambitions as well as in every area of your life. All right, anything else?
11: I guess we hit it.
12: That wraps it up.
10: Right. Okay, y'all did great. Okay. This question comes from a viewer. They actually emailed this question into the studios here at GBN, which you are welcome to do at any time. We'll do our best. Now, it's taken several weeks to get this question into the lineup, but the question is very specific, and it deals with elders and their qualifications. The question says, if a man has three children, two are faithful, but the youngest is about to enter college and has not yet obeyed the gospel, is the man qualified to be an elder? Well, that's cutting it pretty fine. What do y'all think?
12: Well, I'll begin by saying that this is one of the topics, and there are many in the New Testament, but especially concerning doing things New Testament ways and trying to live a life in the Lord's church, as we ought to be striving to do, that is filled with controversy. And that's most likely because we give all the what-ifs. What if this? What is that? Now, if a viewer were to send this in, and as you said they did, obviously, they're dealing with this.
10: Probably so.
12: And so I appreciate the fact that they would even bring it to question. At the same time, we have to take and toe the line of only what God's Word says. So my initial statement in this, and there are scenarios and situations where some adjustments, I think, have to be carefully thought out, but immediately you have to go to the text that give us these qualifications.
10: Right.
12: In 2 Timothy chapter 2 it is, Chapter 3, I'm sorry, verse 4 beginning says, and speaking of elders, the whole context, but says, and one that ruleth his own house well, having his children in subjection with all gravity. Now, the phrase that seems to come into play right there is the fact that he has those children in subjection. The next verse goes on to tell us why that would need to be the case. He said, for if a man know not how to rule his own house, how shall he take care of the church of God? And that's the church that Jesus built, the church of Christ.
10: Now, this is 1 Timothy 3.
12: Yes, 1 Timothy chapter 3.
10: Okay.
12: And nonetheless, we see that he wants his children, God wants this man's children to be in subjection. Now, where you really get some more insight into that is when you turn over to Titus, rendering of the same idea.
10: Mm-hmm.
12: Titus says there in chapter 1 of his great epistle, in verse 6, for if he be blameless, the husband of one wife, having faithful children. Now, either Timothy was written to about one subject, and Titus another, which we know is not the case. They both begin by speaking about bishops or elders. Or either Paul was writing out of both sides of his mouth. And that can't be the case of either one, because God was allowing these things to be penned by inspiration. Now, the question might be risen then, to whom are these children to be faithful? Well, some suggest that they're only to be faithful to the father that's in that house. This is not to God, this is to the father. So if the father can keep these children in line, make them dress, walk, talk a certain way, they may be acceptable as elders. I don't tend to lean that way, but if I did, Galatians 6 and verse 1 tells of how children ought to obey their parents in the Lord, for this is right. So if that's the case, we have a man qualified otherwise, I would suppose, to be an elder. Therefore, you would assume him to be a godly man who lives in the Lord. Yeah. By obeying the father in the physical home, he would in turn already be obeying the father in the spiritual home or the God of heaven. And so either way, this leans toward God. And so the answer to that from the scriptures on the onset would have to be no. This man does not live up to those qualifications. These children are not either faithful to him, perhaps, we don't know that, but to the God of heaven at that point.
10: Okay. What are your thoughts on that?
11: I completely agree. Anytime we come down to a Bible passage and the interpretation thereof, we have to take those Bible passages and interpret them in light of easier scriptures, just like Jim has done. And it's better to be on the side of caution than it is to go down that slope that might lead into other things. We have to be careful anytime we have Bible questions, that we certainly give Bible answers. So,
10: here's a good thought. You're a young man. You don't have children yet, but you're a preacher and a teacher. All you have to go on is not experience of this works out and this doesn't, but what Paul says.
11: That's right.
10: About men who should be leaders in the church. And so you can only base it on that.
11: That's right.
10: And that's all the rest of us have to go on. Somebody might be able to say, well, you know, that's not so to be used so strictly. I like when I looked at this in other translations. In the Greek, you know, it just says faithful or believing children.
12: Right.
10: The American Standard says that this is children who are or that are believers, or children that believe, rather. So many translators understood that this was something that had to do not with faithful to daddy, but faithful to God. They're believers. They have acted on their faith. And so that means, first of all, they're not going to be just little bitty kids.
12: Mm-hmm.
10: A man could be qualified just having children that are obedient to him, and they're just, you know, little bitty guys. But here are children who are old enough to have come to faith, Romans 10:17. It's been created in their hearts by the Word of God. So they're old enough to believe and then act on that faith. That's, I think, the safest, best understanding of that passage, best application of it. Wish we had more godly elders could qualify more men, you know. Need that leadership. I remember somebody in your frame of reference, I remember hearing Brother Franklin Kemp many times talk about it's the leadership. That's where we've got to focus, the leadership. Get it right, and the church will follow.
12: I would add to that, however, that when you give consideration to this, it would be a great level of respect that could be added in my life if I saw this situation as it seems to be unfolding, if this man, out of a respect for the Scriptures, could step back and say, yes, I believe I'm otherwise qualified. I desire the position, which is a part of it also in the Scriptures. However, let me take time. I've got a son of my own who I love, and I really want to do some work with them.
10: Right.
12: And let's save this son's soul, and if he can do that, to me, he's proven himself even above and beyond what we might expect. And if he's not able to do that, the respect that he would gain by allowing himself to not be a part of the eldership likewise could be gained in that he was staunchly holding to God's word likewise.
10: Mm-hmm. Yeah. How many times do we see a man who wants that job, don't want to put anybody down, but I have seen men who are campaigning for elder.
12: Absolutely.
10: And that's their ambition, to be an elder, which that's a worthy goal, but at all costs, no. It needs to be because I understand that I'm qualified, but if I understand that there's a question mark over that, don't disrupt the body. And yes, we've got a 21-year-old boy here that needs saving, 20 or 21, however what he might be. He needs to be the focus of our attention. Well, we've got another question, but I'd kind of like to wait to get to that issue. We've only got a couple of minutes left here. Let me say this, that it's a blessing to have Jim Murrell here today, because Jim has been for several years close to being on the heart transplant list. And I'm just thankful. You know, I tease people and I say, I'm glad you got up today. But really, in your case, I'm very glad you were able to.
12: Me too.
10: Very thankful that you could be here and that Chris could help me out too. These guys have come on kind of short notice to be a part of this. Now, Chris is able to do a work that not many people do. I understand you are able to teach at a high school.
11: Yes, sir.
10: Bible at high school.
11: Yes, sir. Well, it fell into our laps, basically. There was a great door of opportunity open for us in and around our area there in Talladega. And once a day or once a week, I'm able to go into a high school there, and I'm given a free period. It's normally a study period. It's 45 minutes, and we go in, we teach morals, we teach Bible truths, and we do so tactfully. Yeah. But we're able to teach kids who otherwise would not have an opportunity to hear the gospel of Christ about the soul-saving message. That's a great opportunity, and God deserves all the glory for that. So.
10: Well, amen to that. Just delighted to know that it's you doing it, too.
11: I'm proud to do it.
10: And that this opportunity has come to God's people. That's just so encouraging to see that and hear that, and to know that so far you haven't had any lawsuits over
11: it. That's right. That's right.
12: Everything going fine.
11: That's right.
10: Yeah, everything's going good. Well, brethren, I appreciate your time,
11: thank you.
10: The fact that you have driven all the way here to be a part of this. And thank you, if you're listening, to you for taking the time to tune in, and I hope you've got your Bible open and a notepad, because all we can do is say this is what the Bible says and this is what we understand it to teach. Thank you for listening. You-

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0: It's 66 degrees.
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4: Good evening again, and welcome to GBN Live. I'm Mike Hickson, so glad to be with you this evening. We are talking tonight about security in Christ, and this is a great subject. I hope you'll stay tuned for the next hour. We have with us tonight Jared Jackson and Wayne Rogers. 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
4: 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Feel free to call us at 888-805-3390. 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We'd love to hear from you tonight. As we look at this subject, we'd be happy to take your questions, comments, as we explore this subject. As we begin tonight, I think security in Christ, we all want to feel secure. And sadly, there are some who do not feel secure in their relationship to God. And I'm sure that there are probably many reasons why people feel insecure in their relationship to God. But I guess by way of just introducing the program, are there some things that someone could do to develop a more secure feeling in Christ?
5: I think so. We read the Bible, we study, and the more that we spend time in study, we soon realize there are things that we're finding out more about God. We're finding more about His character. We find more about what Christ has done and the plan from eternity to save us. And those things begin to help shore up our faith. And in fact, Romans 10:17, faith comes by hearing the Word of God. So our study in that, and it's interesting that it seems that, Peter especially admonished the early church to grow in the knowledge. And I think there was a reason for that, because the more that you know, then you have that knowledge, and that helps, by faith. It takes away doubts and fears, because you have a knowledge of those things, and that you have a relationship with God, and you know that you can be secure in your salvation.
4: Yeah, I think so. Yeah, you mentioned Peter, and I look at the writings of the Apostle Paul. Mm-hmm. I think about John. And they affirm the confidence that we can have and should have in our relationship to Christ. And sadly, some people lack that secure feeling in Christ. And so, would it be wrong for somebody to feel insecure about their relationship to the Lord, Jared?
6: Well, I don't know that I'd say that I feel wrong. It just depends on the situation. When we come to Christ, when we are born into the family of God, there's a lot of things that change about us. We're into a new environment. We're into the family of God. We're a new creature in Christ. But there's a lot of things that don't change as well.
4: Yeah.
6: And it doesn't just instantly change us into someone who, we still bring our baggage with us. If I'm overweight, I'm still overweight. If I still have debt, I still have debt. There's a lot of things that will, as I am transformed by renewing my mind through the Word of God, Romans 12. As I start transforming my mind and I start applying it in all these different areas of my life, I'm going to develop as a Christian. And part of that development is in your confidence in God and spending time in God's Word. And you don't just read a verse and it absorb it. It takes time for you to understand it,